identification with the non-essentials and the faculties which are not really our source, our real self. It's not our real true self. The fall from the real true self is this, that we've forgotten that and clinging to these things and identifying as if this is true. This is where the prophets and realized souls never justify us. Because they have not forgotten. You know, they know their true self. They are enlightened beings. They know the source. They have seen God, therefore they can't identify with this. So therefore understand, when I was in the beginning saying how many questions are valid, he said 25%, that's very magnanimous, proper questions, right? I said, well, I would have given a very less percentage. I would have said just 1% questions are okay. 1% questions are valid to say this question only, that I do believe that there is a Supreme, there is God, there is consciousness, there is a true self, reality. And all this is versus that to me. The only question therefore valid is how to get there. Or how know thyself. That's the only valid question. All other questions, as 25%, my God, that time actually my head was reeling. I tell you, when he said, but I know magnanimity is magnanimity, what can I do? I have to be magnanimous, not conservative, stingy about this percentage. To me, it's just one question valid in the whole earth. How to get there? How to realize the true self? How to be enlightened, how to see him. All other questions are nonsense. If you ever radically analyze your desire, you'll see just this fictitious. We didn't have to desire. We desire only because we've fallen from the Supreme Will. This will be the end portion I will describe. We were endowed with and born with the Supreme Will, which would be infallible and workable in the perfect way, because we lost that. That we are desiring now. Desire had no meaning if we would flow in the tune with the cosmos. If in the cosmic flow of the divine we could flow, we didn't have a need to desire, it would happen whatever best, perfect. But because we have lost that Supreme Will, that perfect will, and fallen in a way, therefore now we are desiring in the trash, titbits. We're searching the garbage can, few things if available. But they also don't satisfy us, that we know, everywhere. It's not Oriental philosophy alone. I could quote Bible profusely to support it. Our common sense would understand this. The things we have, or did, or would be doing, or desiring, has any particular thing in itself, or collective things, satisfied us? Even if we have them. Never, because actually this is a trash reflection of the total Supreme Will we had. We've fallen from that cosmic view. If we can get back to the cosmic view, realize the reality, the true self, then we don't have to desire, things just happen. And that's what the meaning of perfection is. And everything would be perfect. And if everything would be perfect, what would you desire? Everything will be perfectly happening and you'll be doing that. What else you would desire anyway? If you had a Supreme Will workable in you, you wouldn't have to desire, because perfectly you would do what you are supposed to do. But as an imperfect being, you are supposed to do, you don't know even what you are supposed to do. If you are hitting up on the right nail, what the real search should be, what the real question should be, what the real importance should be, is very simple. Just do it. And where is the place then of disloyalty, mistrust, untruth and dishonesty and such? Where is the place even? Those things, vices, are just for those who think, or we think, they are fallen. Sure.
Judas wouldn't have been betrayer if he had not fallen from the principle of his loyalty, isn't it? What's the definition of betrayal? Fallen from the loyalty to the master. What else is a betrayal called? And if that's the case, what else can help either? If Saint Peter would be Saint Peter, that time he wasn't Saint Peter, okay. If Peter, he three times denied, three times he kind of told a lie to save the skin. If he had real love and devotion to the master, would he have cared for the skin? But so for the real devotion and love or concern for the God, for the Lord, and for the truth, for the reality, with an excuse, with the need of wisdom, with the need of any gratification. Perfection itself is the most satisfying. Where is the need of gratification? We see gratification because we are hanging on to those imperfections and desires, and from perfection we have fallen, therefore. Those who are perfect are so fully satisfied that they don't need gratification. For the only valid seeking or the question, I would say, unless I'm wrong, how to get back there? That's the only valid question. Master or God, please tell me how to reach your doors. I would say that's the only valid question for the fallen one. Now I'm using the word fallen in a traditional manner, no doubt. I could use some other words. By the one who is ignorant, okay, that's one word. The one who is imperfect. The one who is not fully satisfied. The one who feels he is sometimes helpless. Okay, that one. How to make him reach there? That's only valid seeking. The loss we have in the life of relatives, friends, companions, wealth, position, prestige, and many other things, talents, are not getting the success of life. These all come into our brain only because we're not getting to back where we should get back. These things bother us only because we're not caring for the goal and the God. It's true. If you would care for the goal, God, light and consciousness, any other loss in life of relativity, position, companionship, wealth, any kind of gratification, any kind of possession, you won't even lament. It won't bother you. These things bother only because we do not care anymore for the goal. And that is the fall. Any other, therefore, questions to me are just invalid. I do not disregard other questions because now that's a man on that level today. If he's asking such and such question, which even though it's invalid in my eyes, I do still answer, only because. What is he and I can do at this moment anyway? There's no way of lifting him up in an aeroplane and reaching to heaven, unless he wishes it. To me, therefore, any other questions are really invalid. 25% is too much. Just one question is valid. When Ramakrishna went, or even Jesus or Moses, Moses went to Mount Sinai and talked to the bush, and you want to see God. God, you come and tell me, you know, what should I do? Or Jesus went to the desert and prayed to the God, Father in heaven, and so on. And Ramakrishna went to Mother in the temple, Divine Mother, it's just I want to see you. Which of the philosophical questions he asked her? He just wanted to see her. That's the only valid question for a seeker. All other questions are nonsensical from this angle. Not that we should suppress questions if we have, but till we arrive at this question, I think all other questions are just no meaning. We should not suppress though. Any other thing, faculty or mind or defense or escapism, just is avoiding it. Truly, therefore, speaking, that the perfect, supreme will, that joy, that freedom, which is our heritage, we had, or if we get back to that, we will have no questions.

Because without grace, no path will be successful, actually. So let's come down to your question. You see, when you're talking about the word transition, as an ordinary person, I would say I have a difficulty in understanding you. If ego is speaking, then I have difficulty in understanding, because that's not the way I understand. My point is not that. When you are objective and subjective worlds, you are making a line in between Sama, Pragyateva, and Asama. Then there's a difficulty here to explain. If they were two separate things or stage-wise transiting to another, probably it would be easy to actually explain. But in fact, it is not so. In fact, this dualistic or the objective world and perceiving, seeing, and conceiving, imagining, is all gholmol, they call it, which means is all into the pervadedness of subjectivity, is so mingled into it, mixed up into it, is within it such a way. There's not so much of transition from one to the next other line of the arena. It's within it that we only change our way of seeing it, realizing or perceiving it. In such a way our gaze, attention or concentration goes deeper, that the dualism just vanishes. For the dualistic language, we say, okay, from dualism you go to non-dualistic something, from objective to subjective, that this is outside your sensual perceptions, and then you shut down all your senses and go within and try to get into the dhyana, zen, or samadhi part of it, to get into the underlying unity, the underlying non-dualistic substance. So transition is when the two things parallelly exist. It's not so. That's why when you are getting into sameness, the oneness, underlying any objective world, relative world, or subtly, even astrally, then it's very difficult. Like I was talking about time, when we say past, present, future are collateral, existent simultaneously now, in the now. Our human brain, because of associated brain cells here, associates this way. We have labeled three things, past, present, and future. So there are three things existing simultaneously going like a railroads. No? Never meeting as if. But it's not like that. When you're using a language, that's a trouble. The best I could do, I would say past, present, future for explanation's sake, or mind association is there. It's not the three things parallel existing, but the time itself existing simultaneously at one time. Out of that, you are seeing past, present, and future within it. It's hard the language could go beyond because it's so limitations. Same thing is with subjective and objective. Like darkness or light, either way, you take it. When it's light, let's assume this gross light outside. When we are opening the objective eyes, the senses, we see the light, we don't see the darkness. So darkness is some of the nooks and corners or closets or wherever the light doesn't reach. It's a normal association of thoughts. But here within this, there is a way that your concentration or your focus can shift its aperture such a way, this light you won't see, you'll see darkness, and vice versa. So if you were in darkness, that you could change the aperture or the lens, focus,
And then within yourself, light shines, though it's dark. But it's within it. It's not this is darkness, this is light, as if two compartmentalized separate subjective and object. Let's put differently. This is exactly the point. If it were not so, it was a matter of journey and travel from one thing to another, as normally poetically we talk about. It's not so. It's a matter of realization. Wherever you are within it, within you, outside too. Same thing it happens that, let's say, you are seeing at the potter's factory a lot of pots of different sizes, colors and shapes lying down. And your association of thoughts and the eye senses using in touch shows you so many variety things, pots and vases and whatever. And you take it granted on that scale of looking, as a fact is. But if you change the focus, not trying to be hazy like trying to be philosopher, but in the realistic approach of deeper seeing, you'll see them mingle, melt into each other, oneness, and you'll see either one clay or one water substance that is. Totally. Now, from that example, where is the transition from one to another? Simultaneously both there, where your focus is. Subjective, objective is the same thing. See, it's not a sleep, but just an example that when you go to sleep, others are there. You don't see them simply. It's not the exact example, but just to explain. When you come out of the sleep, I'm talking about reverie, a change of focus in a more conscious way rather than a sleepy way. So these are realities, as we call it, or levels of unconsciousness, simultaneously exist as two dimensions, like 10 dimensions, for example. They are existent even now, fourth dimension, fifth, and all that, not only because we don't see it, but also because our focus is at certain level, only you see that much. The other thing which is not visible to you or perceivable to you is also simultaneously existent. So you're not transcending from third dimension to the fourth or transiting to that. It's just there, but you're not seeing. When you see it, you get into that. So at what point, therefore, this happens is only where your gaze or concentration or focus deepens without interruption will be the point. But others are not seeing that. Therefore, many saints or holy people or realized souls, yogis or God, prophets, they sometimes want to, someone only, one or more people to see something. Only he'll allow them to see. The rest, even sitting, wouldn't see. Because he can focus into them. Divine eye, like Krishna gave to Arjuna in the battlefield. Arjuna saw thousands standing there, didn't. He didn't give them that kind of aperture or deep focus, that Divya Chakshu, as we call third eye. So if you are using the language of transition, I would say it's not a transition from one to. You are not dying and getting, those parts are not melting into clay actually, unless you want them to melt. That's different again. When the deluge comes or God wants the whole annihilation, then of course he mixes the whole mortar. But that, but otherwise, is not so. So the subjective and objective, if you remember that time I said, I think first or second day, that when you are subjective back to your pure consciousness, and then objectively when you're looking, you're not looking too differently from that. Everything is quite different than when you first saw the objective world, or perceived or heard or something. It's kind of hard to put in language, that these are simultaneous things. Therefore, we always, at least I do, maintain that the fight between dualism and non-dualism is fictitious, not necessary. It's not something dualist path or non-dualistic which is better or not. They're simultaneously, that depends, that's how God does. Out of the formless, out of the substantial essence, when whole creations are made,
It's not something he's transiting from one to, he's simultaneously doing, and there's a vast portion unknown, unmanifest, which has not taken the shape and form, as if there are so many parts that also one clay is lying down here too. And that's two-thirds at least, or three-fourths. And from that he manufactures this, is again a language. It's not like that. He shapes them into something, and it happens without losing the non-dualistic essence of it. Simultaneously there, you focus where you focus and you see that way. And that is the omnipresence of that substance or God that makes it possible to take any shape and dualism or objectivity without losing the non-dualistic essential nature or the consciousness. This is a matter of realizing rather than just understanding. Now, the grace part is this, I would put in this way, that you are trying to do, you're trying to achieve, realize, whatever your goal be, and you have put your hard labor into it, you've done your timing into it, at your best, not what you did is best, but if you did your best. Because many of us talk like, you know, I did what I could do. If we were to analyze, maybe we didn't really do much. And that's the idea to understand. But if you really sincerely, honestly have done what you should have and could have done, and then you are not able to achieve the purpose, then you invoke grace at that moment. Even if you are on Vedantic path or yogic path, at one point then grace is invoked to give you a boost, to give you a shift, or to push, to make you reach somewhere where you want to reach and having tried your best. So grace now, yogi or a strictly non-dualistic man, person, would say that I have no need to, you know, ask for grace or praise, I'll just do my practices and achieve like any other studious seeker could do. But there is always a time, I think, in every seeker, sooner or later in advanced stages even, that when their boat get stuck, they can't do. Now, is somehow below their beliefs or dignity or below their faith to even think that now I'll pray for the grace because I'm a yogi, and but you are stuck yogi, you know, that part. And how we're going to solve, but whatever egotistical assertions may be, truth is always, as you say, eating up pudding and all that, that if you are able to reach, that's fine. If not, now who does on that non-graceful path asking for grace? Non-graceable path. Who's going to ask grace? I mean, it's quite opposite the beliefs and iota you started with. But the problem, they are not understanding that these paths overlap in one sense that although it could be non-dualistic, God and creation and dualism exists on its own level, on its own next scale. And you and I being unity, like the creatures, epithet may be yogi or bhogi, that's not the point. You and I being creatures, we are living in the dualistic pattern, we are dualistic person. Naturally, we are still guided, controlled or conducted by the dualistic whole creation pattern. You see the point? We are under the laws. This the yogi or anybody else forgets. That he's talking about non-dualism while still he's a dualistic stump. You know what I mean? You see, these discussions have happened since ages. And it's not a compromise formula I'm presenting. It's a very practical one. That while they swear by non-dualism and below the dignity of a yogi to ask for grace or some kind of devotion and faith, they forget simultaneously that this moment you are a creature, a sitting stump on the lotus pasture, you know? And they forget this. If you are already non-dualistic realized, then the matter is over. But that's not over, naturally. So you are in the dualistic dimensions. Being so, we are subject to the laws of dualism, of which
the Almighty is God. If we understand this, we'll ask for grace to get out of it. You know, not as a trick, but as submission. This makes it easier to transit, as you said, quotes, from one thing to another. Of course, then the grace part is over. When you plunge into subjectivity and consciousness and transcend the time, everything is over. There, the grace is needed or faith is needed or not is a material. That's over. That's done. When you reach there. So, now if you understand well, that if you are taking two things, objective, subjective, and samaprigata and asaprigata, as a separate two things, then is a difficulty in practice. If you see within one each other, within the part there's clay, and clay is potential of parts within each other, then the problem is over. There's clay in the part, and parts potentially are in the clay. How did they come out? This is the point. So it's kind of intermingling things. So subjective, objective, if this intermingling or overlapping or within each other were not a possibility, then the enlightened beings and prophets had no business after realization to do anything for anyone, since now this is the dualistic pattern they have evaded or transcended and gone to the goal, and this is all trash now, or something not to be worrying or thinking about it, why to do anything for that. But because they see the overlapping in non-dualistic sense in everyone, same God, same reality, same consciousness, therefore they are still with it. See, they could separate. But they don't see the separation between those two things now. When they look at the part, they know it's a clay. When they look at the clay, they know it's potentially omnipotent. So they don't divide. See, so this intellectuality apart, their realization is that way. But they cannot discard any, they cannot reject any, they cannot separate any, they cannot hate, you know what I'm saying? They cannot put a distance or a gap because they don't see the distance between the two. So this when subjective, objective, for practice sake, we do say, okay, this is objective world, this is sensual perception, and this is illusion and very transitory, fleeting, and so make your mind focus on something abiding, absolute and eternal, you know, within your spirit, God, get out of it as if it's an only practice part. But when you really do that, it's not a separation. On the contrary, you realize the oneness throughout. And therefore, you don't discard God and His creation. Because next time, next day, you could have a stomach ache and your non-dualism won't cure it. You see, and then you come to senses again. See, this has happened many, many times. So, but for the practice's sake, we do delineate in order to change the focus, in order to change the attention or the adherence. But once it's done, it mixes it up. If this was not so, then how in the first place, whenever the creation happened, maybe eons, but whenever first forms or relative world or objective came into existence, whenever that be. How come then that and now up to the non-dualistic have stayed together, existent? If it were not possible that they were within each other, long back something else would have happened. It wouldn't have got eternally so. Because Vedas have written actually, even Maya, the illusion, the perception, the creation is also eternal. Therefore, this is a beginningless and endless. When they ask, when was the world created, or you and I were created, so that question don't ask. It is beginningless. They apply the same thing to Maya. The delusion, the Maya, the objective world, even though fleeting and transitory, changeful, parivartanshil, even then is eternal and infinite. Therefore, it's no wonder that Vedic people didn't dabble too much into historical, chronological quoting of events. That was so eternal. Writing history is a very puny exercise. It's beginningless, endless. Not only so, when they wrote that
famous song of creation, that even gods who created, they don't know where from they came and when they were created, we don't know. And whether that was the last when epoch, when the creation happened, whether that's what one many before that might have happened, we don't know. It's kind of womb within the womb goes on delivering and goes on annihilating. And how many times that has happened, we don't know. The sages were noted down, quoted down, and even they say in that song of creation that even we don't know whence from everything else came. Even though they are enlightened beings, it's an endless thing. She said, therefore, to write history of that is just a puny intellectual gymnasium or scholarship. And which they say, if you didn't write the history before, you are primitive. But we know the history is very shallow. It's only kings and battles and some agreements, treaties, and how many horses died and how many chariots ran away. That's all history about it. So history is a very puny, shallow way of looking at it. It's an eternal thing. This then, if you look at it this way, all the time is happening. That's also in Vedic literature. All the time this creation is happening, annihilation, dissolution, and maintenance, all the time simultaneously is happening. Any moment you open the eyes to that phenomenon, you'll see the creation, maintenance, all the time happening. And it's so eternal and it's all the time simultaneously happening that you can't put a finger on it as if it's separate from its essential nature. This, when you realize the essential of nature and everything, then subjectivity and objectivity mingles into each other such a way, you don't find a separation. Only thing is where your focus is. You could gaze into samadhi, superconsciousness, all objectivity annihilates. It's over for you. And then again you come back to your, if we can use the word, sensual patterns, using the senses of mind, mental, astral. Then again it's a myriad of objects and forms and on different levels of gross and subtle and in many, many, many ways different, innumerable. And they at that time said 8,400,000 kind of species, but even that is a number. It's just no end to any kind of forms and things. It's just non-ending pattern goes on. So they say just don't search that thing. Don't go to find this end. There are many stories about it. This when you realize into that oneness of subjectivity and objectivity will be the perfect knowledge, perfect wisdom. So long there's a separation of the two, you talk of transition from one to another. So that happens because for the practice only, we do go in deep meditation, samadhi, to annihilate our mental conceptions, patterns and forms and dissolving them so that we come to very, very substantial, fundamental, pure consciousness. Having achieved that super consciousness, realized that pure consciousness when you into that, you would not like to come out of it. And that time you are not you as before. You're not aware that you're a person sitting realizing that you become pure consciousness. Chidmai. It's hard to put in language everything. But when you're dividing object to subject, you are in trouble. For the sake of understanding, we do analysis and logic. But it's not a reality. One thing is into the end, is ice in the water, water in the ice, what? So which way you are looking at, you are looking at ice or water is the only difference. But both are mixing into each other. Ice has no existence without water. And without water, ice cannot exist. So that's why they named them Purusha and Prakriti. The Purusha, the, in a way, male aspect or so, but the substance, and the Prakriti is the illusion, the Maya, the form, the objectivity, but they are within each other. Purusha, Prakriti, they are intertwining in such a way, there is no way of separating two, one to another. Except your focus could change. It's a kind of X-ray machine. You focus on the outer skin, body, bones, eyes, or deeper into your organs. But when it goes deeper into your organs, the X-ray machine, your outer body is not annihilated. But to the X-ray machine, that's not visible. You see the point? It sees only your kidney or whatever inside, chest or whatever. You see the difference? Except when you want to annihilate. That happens ages past, epoch, when deluge happens or something.
And it can happen that way to annihilation, but otherwise, perfect truth is both Purusha and Prakriti. They're the same. As a matter of fact, last night when I was using compassion and wisdom, it's a purely Purusha and Prakriti episode. Wisdom being Purusha, compassion is female aspect, the Prakriti, the nature. Both together, Purusha Prakriti make the enlightenment possible. Eventually, therefore, subjectivity and objectivity are not two different things or separate things. They are intertwining one into another. This perfect realization comes into superconsciousness. And you rise above all the levels of unconsciousness into pure consciousness. This is revealed. And it transcends even the formation of gods and goddesses, angels, devas, so many. That doesn't mean these are lower beings or these are lower stages. Now, in language we can say that, but that's not the fact. Then you don't look at that way. Everything is divine. Afterwards, when you, quote, come down from superconsciousness as if, not that you come down exactly, then you think, hey, see everything divine, except this one thing. It's up to you now to remain in formless superconsciousness and get dissolved yourself. You know, somebody take your body to cremation, that's fine. But, you know, 21 days, they say. Divine, you'll see, not only think in everything and everyone, everywhere. But if you, supposing don't want that, divine illusions, for example, you can easily shut off the whole cinema and again be in the formless pure consciousness. That's only different. The two words they used was nirvikalpa samadhi and savikalpa samadhi. Samadhi, the superconsciousness. Savikalpa, with form, with creation, objective, but divine. And nirvikalpa, where no forms even. Everything is divine too. So it's a kind of, you know, whether you see parts are clay, but all will be clay, all will be divine. Then it's up to you to choose to stay on to do with the divine parts to play with or not. That's only your choice. Some choose to do that play, Leela, Krishna's type. And some don't. Some then give up the body and go away. Once a while, century, 2 centuries, 500 years, 2,000 years, 2,500 years, they sometimes come for one visit, you know, for suppose 100 years or whatever. And then go in between, they are mixed up again. Well, the language cannot explain everything, so. But otherwise you can ask 100 questions, what are they doing in between then? I mean, 1900 years or 2400 years, what are they doing? I mean, they are doing nothing, they are nowhere. They are mixed up, meaning, you know, all kind of essential thing, they can remain in that eternally. In your own sense, realized what they call sthita praga, you can stay eternally as the Almighty does. There you don't think, what will I do for 1900 years before I go back again? It's just not there, those thoughts. They are just in their pure consciousness, they are in their essential nature, and that is eternally existent, immortally. You don't think what not. And then how they choose or remember to come back, but we, again, association of thoughts. We all the time think of this earth, no? So many times, though we know when we're talking, okay, there are many planets and galaxies now, as you know. But when you're thinking, you don't think all the time galaxies and planets. To us, association of thoughts, most of the time, 99.9% of time and opportunity, we think of the earth. So God only comes on earth as if. But there are so many other planets and galaxies, and these guys who don't come here for 2,500 years or 2,000 years, they may be going elsewhere too, but we don't think that way. Association thought, they are only incarnations when they come on earth. Otherwise, you know, it's nothing to do with. We are not concerned. So this is association thoughts only. So now it's hard to put in words the remaining in that essential nature of sthita praga, in their superconsciousness, in their pure essential nature, and eternally, immortally, without a question, you can be so, be. And
then how does that one person as individual decides or hears or sees or comes as if to be on earth or any other planet is hard to put into words. Because there was no entity there sitting, that all of a sudden, you know, servant told him there's a telephone call, you know, from earth. It's not like that. It's very difficult to put in words how these things happen. That guy, that essential nature, that who are super conscious, no more an individual, decides again to come back the same second advent, third advent, or whatever. How does that happen? It's not your question, I know, nor I'm going to reply, but it's kind of language, you see. Krishna, I think, said very clearly, though it's never interpreted that way, that he was telling Arjuna that, you know, I come with the call of the devotees. I come for the devotees. They cry, call, in their way, consciously or subconsciously, knowingly or not. In other words, as if he's implying, he's a manifestation, embodiment of the projection of the devotee's call, knowingly or unknowingly done. And when that's done, he's nothing again, essential nature, from the cosmos that projects out. They don't shape it. Devotees don't shape it consciously, but whatever the projections, vibrations of the call of the times will shape that out of that essential nature. When the other lower personages have not been able to work wonders, you know, there are other people coming too, enlightened ones, holy peoples, good people, reformers. They do their own jobs too. But there are certain juncture at the end of the age, or epoch, and they can't do anything about it. They try. So then something higher is tapped. This is a tapping of devotees on this thing. Now here the devotees may think they are great. It's not that way again. There's so many millions of details into that, pros and cons, how that materializes, you know, from the essential non-dualistic nature. It will be a very crude example, but I could give a little bit. For example, not in super consciousness. You as a boss of the house, papa or mama, are sitting, let's say, in deep meditation in your room, let's say that that's time. We are not in super consciousness, I'm just using an example. And you want to remain there for more time, you're feeling good, peaceful, relaxed and so on. And some children at the house, now they want something. Now they wait and wait and wait and papa and mama doesn't get up. And one time they get restless, they have their needs, they start doing some mischief. One or the other way to draw your attention, they don't mean to disturb you, they want to draw your attention for what they need, they want. At one point you are really disturbed and get up. In a just a shallow example, they are shaping you up for their needs there. You know what I mean? You have no, your own incentive to get up to do. Though you're not in super consciousness, you are for the time being in a just comfortable position of meditation. But in the expanded example, you can see how it would work. Now at that time, that super consciousness, essential non-dualistic nature of personage, we call incarnation, avatar or whatever. Because that's the last resource, last tapping they are doing. Not consciously, they are just crying for their needs, wants they want, whether they word it, verbalize it or not. But it's there. These vibrations can travel in cosmos at no speed. There's hardly speed involved in those things. They travel through the cosmos instant. It doesn't take time like a spaceship. Like for example, even sun's rays take hardly 7 minutes to reach. It doesn't take time so long it touches the atmosphere. Once it touches the atmosphere, it changes its hues or its usages. So it's the same thing. So once that materializes through womb of a mother or just from the sky or whatever the angels or the incarnations happen, then once they get into earth atmosphere, that is in the human kind of arena, they assume that kind of body, mind, to relate to communicate to. So it's not something that person was like that, shaped there. That was essential nature. Now, this is language. It's kind of thing which you
verbalize or write it and hear it as wordings. Our mind association again has forms over the words. It formulates the shapes in the mind, in the brain cells, according to the words. And then it gives its own shape. And when you do that, you think that's what really is, but that's not so. It's only because they are in their context projecting the incarnation avatar into that particular forms. But it's not their eternal form. But at the same time, that dualism is embodiment of the essential nature, all the time. Therefore we call them enlightened beings, or yogis, or mahayogis, or mahasiddhas, or avatars, and so on. Because whatever the outer things may be, whatever, cannot be judged only from the human level. When they do judge, which normally humans do, they are just not understanding. Inside, they are that essential, non-dualistic nature. Nothing to do what we think about them. So this subjective-objective is so ota-prota, that's a Sanskrit word. What would be the English word nearest of ota-prota? Like you say, warp and woof, that the bed sheet and the curtain are so warp and woof together, you can't separate them. This is bed sheet and this is curtain. If you make it all curtain, bed sheet is non-existent. But while it is dualistic bed sheet, curtain is existent, but depends where your focus is, on the bed sheet or on the curtain. When you're seeing the curtain, you don't see the bed sheet, but bed sheet doesn't burn up. When you see the bed sheet, you don't see the curtain, so your non-essential nature comes out. And that's called illusion. When you see the curtain, it's essential. Both together to see is not the point. They don't lose this perfect enlightenment of simultaneously looking those two things. So to them, past, present, future is just now. Not only so, they can use all the five senses simultaneously, not one after the other. I'm talking about the perfected ones. To them, five senses are not five senses. They are doors of perception they simultaneously can receive. How can they do it? It's not a matter of learning technique. When you reach that particular level of consciousness, it's just a fact. So they, when they look at others, they look at all at simultaneous, not one after another. They're looking all at one time, at one moment. And in that, they're getting all the vibrations simultaneously. They can see, hear, touch, smell simultaneously. To them, past, present, future are simultaneous affair, not three learning parallel railroads. Therefore, to them, the Trinity, the Father and Son and the Holy Ghost, they're not three at that essential nature. To them, therefore, Purusha and Prakriti are intertwining, mingling, ota-prota in each other such a way, warp and woof, that you can't separate. Even to make them feel or see separately is torturing them. They can't do that. In language, everything cannot be given. It's a matter of you doing it, meditating and getting into that first subjective. As if objective we have to go beyond, or annihilating or erasing a transition, as you say. For the timing, okay. But when you do get subjective, after some time and established in subjectivity, which is called sthita praga, like sampragata, then again objectivity, though is dissolved, but recreates in divine way, that you don't see the part, only part. You see it clay too, at simultaneously. Therefore to them, everything is divine. Sarvam Kalidvam Brahma. Everything is Brahma. But when you apply in ignorant, unconscious level, everything is God, you are going to get slapped. You know that so many stories are about it.
For the practice sake, we differentiate just to analyze. This is green color, this is blue color, this is violet, this is red, this is yellow, and

already have seen in India. Then now, there's mostly ladies' shops because they are the colorful ones, you know, and they have like skirt blouse colors matching. How much was it? 36,000. In one shop only, 36,000 colors, and there are about 8 or 10 salespeople. When you enter, if you bring your piece of cloth for a skirt or blouse or whatever, and you want to match the other part, the salesman just goes there and picks up to match with you what you want. This is 36, each violet, blue, 36,000 shares. And each color you would see, you'll be attracted to take out any one. Now this is because the shopkeeper has a limitation there of 36,000, but you can carry to 1 million or more of what you call permutations and combinations or different ratios. There's no end. Endless, you will see infinite variety. So the question arises, are these infinite variety of so many seven colors, as they call it, make a bright one light, or one bright light is making all these? In other words, if there were no colors, suppose a non-existent, no creation of colors, there was only one bright light, would it be possible to have it without having so many colors? Often one would say no, but I suggest. Who is capable of what? Are the colors capable together to make one bright, great, dazzling light, or one great, omnipotent, dazzling light is capable of potentially, of omnipotency, to create anything you imagine here? There was the end of seven colors long back. Start one green, one yellow, one orange, one this, and you had to choose just those colors. Then you mix up a little bit, and then becomes different colors, but different apart, within the same shades only, innumerable, infinite. If you had the patience and resources to do that, alone in printing colors, there will be no end. You will have volumes of... Have you seen New York telephone directory? New York, if you go? You know, one book of each alphabet. Now just imagine, is this another example, if every individual had a telephone, you would have 4 billion telephone numbers and 4 billion to contain in books, unless you make it to a chips or what you call that, you know, little bit microchips. That will be different. Just it was endless. And then if horses and donkeys begin to have telephone each, and then other lower beings, and lower meaning smaller, there's no end to creation objectivity. So through all these shades of colors, seven colors are innumerable. How would you say? Are they separate from the bright light of which they are the part and parcel? Without their brightest light, they couldn't exist as colors. So is this a transition from colors to one bright light? You see, this is point. Objectivity to subjectivity. No. They're within each other. So all colors and unimaginable variety are potentially inherent in the bright light. It's warp and woof. To realize this, therefore, once you have to go into the superconsciousness, to your purest form, to your true self, to your self-identity, to reach in that, plunge into that ocean of your consciousness. No care, no worry behind all your body, form, mind, society, nation, history, past, present, future, arts, accomplishments, money, endeavors, activities, propensities, imaginations, thoughts, feelings, nothing. Because they are within the domain of dualism. When you intermingle those things again, then everything is divine. For the sake of their realization, we differentiate, but not that really it is different. So therefore the creator and the creation are inseparable, two things together, Purusha and Prakriti, the Lord and the nature, the compassion and the wisdom. Since we used these two words last night, can you ever imagine a wise, real wise person would be non-compassionate? Can you ever imagine a real compassionate person would be dull? These are inseparable things. But for the sake of explaining, we say these are two things, or three things, or seven things. But otherwise, if you're one out of these, you have other things too.

In holograms, you know, any piece of the brain you pick out and you can make the whole brain again. From any portion of the brain, you can make the whole brain again. That's holographic fact. Actually, any one good virtue you take out, and if you're truly accomplished into that, I'm sure other virtues will be with you too. It's in variety. In the variables we then get identified, we see only those varieties. But when you mix up into all one essential nature, all those variables, you see your potential of all those things together, simultaneously. So if you are truthful in a certain perfect way, you would be also wise, you will be also loving, you will be also charitable, you will be also sympathetic, you will be compassionate, you will be fine, you know what I mean? Automatically, it's all simultaneous. But we practice one by one virtue because that's the way we are stuck, our minds. So we say, okay, first you do this, then do this, then do this, and you know, you program it for every year. And that's, you program it, and so you do that. Let's put anger away. If you're a truly loving person, selflessly, you automatically be truthful, compassionate, wise, giving, everything like that. And so is with the dark forces too. Add any vice and evil, you'll see other evils will follow. They're just waiting there, together. So if you're untruthful, you'll have to be deceitful, conceitful, selfish, and so on. Add automatically. Whether you like it or not. You can say, I want to be only untruthful, but otherwise I'll be selfless. You know, and loving. I mean, can't do it, try. You can't. Oh, I've got only two of these kind of bad things. I said, that's what you want to say. Analyze more, you'll find 10 more things underneath. So then they'll, I know I have this, I have this, I have this. Now they've discovered 5 things or 7 things. Anything I did recently, something, they will ask me. Did I do anything wrong this last few days? I said, 7 things you've written and they are more than enough. That's already shaving my head. They all of a sudden want certificate last 2 days if they didn't use those 7 things. They are in the closet though. So see, simultaneity is a law inherent which we don't see. Whether it's on the good side or evil side, whether it's on the unconsciousness levels or no. When you are in the sleep, all things are in the sleep. You see the point? It's simultaneity. When you come out of your sleep and ignorance, then all things together get washed off. It's not saying, oh, I know I'm selfish. You know, otherwise, you know, I don't hurt anyone. I said, you couldn't do otherwise. If you're selfish, you are hurting. But we don't see that way because we are focusing on 1 or 2 things at a time. We're not able to expand our consciousness to see things. So is with colors, so is with virtues, so is with evils. And we cannot say that Ravana only was demon, or devil, or evil, and this, otherwise, a nice guy, a great devotee of Shiva. But the time he is being evil, he's not a devotee of Shiva. It cannot be. If he were a devotee of Shiva, he wouldn't do these things. You see, but the simultaneous thing is such a way that you see altogether that, okay, he's a Lord Shiva's devotee, but that's a qualification X. It's an X qualification. But now he's devil, he's evil, he's doing this thing, or good, whatever. So you cannot say both things are simultaneously living though, potentially. But they don't express potentially. Depends where your focus is again. So if your focus is on evil, you are an evil person, even though you have good in you. And if your focus is on good, you're good even though you may have certain bad things. Where's your focus is? But potentially speaking, both are mixed up together. There is no absoluteness into relativity, except when your superconscious realization, which in samadhi you get. In samadhi you are in the pinnacle looking at all creation in a very easy manner of your own playground. It's hard to put in the language,
You see, super word is used because we have used Superman, super this, supreme, and so on. What implies super consciousness is purely the pure consciousness, unalloyed your being, your pure existence, your pure sense, of which you and I and everything is made. Pure existence, pure something you, pure being. And is that immortal and eternal? So when it creates formation, that's also eternal. So Prakriti, nature, which we call Divine Mother, is also eternal. She is also called Chinmayi. Chinmayi is Chidjyoti, the light of consciousness. Chinmayi Ma, the mother, the light of consciousness. She's also, it reflects. Prakriti reflects the Purusha. Divine Mother reflects the Divine Father. But that's eternal too. If it's an eternal dance, it's eternal interplay. Sanskrit was Yugala Murti. Murti meaning in image or idol, Yugala is united, union, intermingled, intertwined idol or image, both together in the sense. That's what makes the creation possible. Even to write the history of that eternal something, to me, is kind of not much worth. You can write some political wars and battles, years and what agreements or reforms were done or something, how men died, and just, it's not the total history. To get into that subjective true self, our own spirit, is where we shun or delete or detach ourselves from the objectivity for the time being only. In that it mixes up all forms and parts into sameness. Samapagya. It's a matter of deep meditation. Rest you have to do deep within you. Words don't give you everything. There's a beauty in this consciousness. What a play. Without losing its own essence, it can formulate, rematerialize, dematerialize, with, and making that materialization divine too, all through, because made of the same essence. The beauty remains throughout, in non-dualistic as well as dualistic. When we don't see the beauty in the dualism, it's only because we lose the consciousness of the absolute subjective nature. That's all. If we don't see the beauty, it's as good as supposing having like water is in the milk, in the sherbet, in the juices, in the, it can be dirty drainage water, it can be a septic tank too. You see, the question is, if you lose the consciousness of the water essence, then you are calling it dirty now and some other thing beautiful. But if you had the throughout, not that you will say septic tank is beautiful, but in the association thoughts, we know septic tank is a dirty kind of tank. Now the question is, without that, your house wouldn't be clean either. You keep at a distance only. But it has, I won't say its own beauty, that will be quite kind of... it's hard to... But if you are really super conscious with water consciousness, you know, you'll pass by the septic tank, you'll see it, but you call dirty, it won't affect you as a matter of fact. You know, it won't affect you as being dirty. It's a matter of fact. It's a swamp, and so you'll see that way. But if your consciousness is on water, it won't touch you and affect you being dirty or something. It has its own reality. You see the point? And you look at it. It's not that you'll drink it, but... That's the way, it's a matter of fact only thing. It doesn't affect your consciousness. So one is a flower, one is a thorn, one is a shrub, one is a brick, and there is a plant or the earth. As a matter of fact, the variation variables do not make ripples on your consciousness.
I mean, if I stand near the open septic tank, I may put the cloth on my nose, and one would say, everything is God, why are you putting the cloth on your nose? I say, my nose and cloth are God too, don't you forget that? I mean, you see the point. But I'm not hating whatever it is I'm looking at with my nose closed, because it smells that way. Which they call, as a matter of fact, it doesn't make ripples on your placid, calm pond of consciousness. You still reflect. The pond does reflect. You reflect, this is flower, this is thorn, this is septic tank, this is brick. It's not making any ripples anymore. The reflections are not substantial. So you're going to stick the brick. Established one, the superconscious one. You reflect everything, but in it affects you. Because real brick is not going into the pond. Real septic tank or a flower is not going. Even a flower will make a ripple. Now, in this context, you understand, is a disturbing factor. Even if it's a flower, which a septic tank can disturb me, but not the flower, but you're talking on the mental level, not on the sthita pringa level. Sthita pringa, even flower is a disturbance. So it's only reflecting, it's not falling into your pond of blessed peace and affecting it. That's why you, in this context, you will understand when I was talking yesterday, very, very advanced stages, even music is attention. Why? Because it's sensual. In your deep meditation, you don't want to come out in senses to observe or practice or experience anything. You can say, whatever that is, a flower or a brick. Both are tensions. In this context, you understand. In the very perfect superconscious system, nothing makes ripples. Good or bad, flower or thorn. Because they are on the sensual level. They are perceptions. So long they are only reflecting, they are not disturbing you. But if they are throwing into that, we call involvement and attachment to make ripples. That will disturb. With attachment, identified, involvement, and greed, and all those of throwing stones or whatever into your placid lake of peace of mind will disturb. Only saying this is good, why should it disturb, is not the case. It's a tension. It's a ripple. It's a wave. Chitta Vritti Nirodha Yogascha. It's the first line of Yoga Sutras. Parting this, very first line. Yogascha Chitta Vritti Nirodha. What is yoga? Is silencing all the vrittis, meaning these ripples, chitta, in your placid conscious mind. That is yoga. Where they reflect, but they don't disturb. Yogascha chitta vritti. He, Patanjali, of course, has been great, anybody would say, but this greatness is special. Very first line, he gave the whole secret of yoga. It's not a matter when now yoga you call kind of bending your legs and arms, that's a part of it, gross. But yoga actually is that union, where your chitta, the placid calmness of your mind or consciousness, is not disturbed by any vrittis. Vrittis are self-imposed modifications, which create then some scars, eventually. The whole yoga treatise is in this one line. Although you're seeing everything, sun, moon, everything reflecting, any brick, any tree, branches, human beings, birds flying, everything you're reflecting, they are not disturbing your placidity, the calmness of the mind. That is sthita pragna. The superconscious system. And with those reflections you act, because then they see the whole objectivity as reflection and illusions and fleeting vrittis. Vrittis meaning modifications or self-imposed impositions. But this is the way you programmed your brain. That's the way it creates your ripples.
To the enlightened one, therefore, Siddhapurga one, superconscious one, all these things reflect into them as if they're all, and then react according to that without making any further ripples either. To you will appear involvement, but to them it's not. They're detached. Therefore, in the ordinary sense of the word, attachment, greed, selfishness, and name it whatever, are deep involvements, therefore will disturb the mind, whatever wish or grace you might ask for. To remain this upper bird of the two, as in the Upanishads they have said, the unaffected one bird sitting on the highest branch, watching the lower bird who is involved, and he is with sage-like eyes, unaffected, witnessing, observing everything, and enjoying also, without being affected. The lower bird hops around up and down and involvement, doing the job very busily, and saying he is very practical, he is in trouble. When he looks up to the other guy, up top and sitting on the tree, he wonders, oh, he is in bliss and unaffected, really good. Why? He didn't even do so many things. Oh, he is happy. Fact is, he's not involved. He sees, but doesn't get affected. That's the sthita prajna, samaprajna.

the people who have ego dignity in the society and see how they are doing. You have to see from some vantage point. No. You can't see through your colored identifications. You have to see from a clear cut certain point to overlook certain things. If you want to do the same mistake, do it. You have freedom to sin. You have freedom to do anything. Stand responsible for the results. That's it. Either keep your money in the bank or in the stocks. That's your freedom. I won't condemn you. Be sure about it. But I love to see you getting old. Why? Some vanity will go over at least. Or maintain the divine dignity. Divine in you, everybody has divinity in you. That is where the dignity lies. But that's dignity, divine dignity, not vanity. Vanity vanishes.

do something you truly are devoted to. That will be real good for concentration. Decide then. Therefore, first. If you have decided, let's see what are the blocks now. What for you take shelter under vanity? To get what? Let's see. Let's analyze a little bit. Okay. Pardon? True. So if you do for self-image, how is your devotion going to do anything? Devotion will be hollow, no? So when your self-image is affected or attacked, your devotion will tumble down, no? Right away. Naturally. Can't understand. Certainly you'll become cold-hearted. Because you're devoted for your self-image. Not for your Lord. Your interest is self-image, not the Lord. Natural devotion will be affected as soon as if your self-image is affected. Start see the point. This is Lord, this is you. Your self-image is here. And devotion is here so long this is maintained. If this is attacked, this devotion will recede. Because that's the interest you have for the devotion. That's where the vanity comes in. Or stubbornness comes in. Rebellion comes in. How else you will explain? You can't do two things, you see, at the same time. Either you have to maintain self-image or you have to be devoted. You can't do both things. So long you're trying to compromise both, you are in trouble. Then the both ends are so. Neither God pleased with you, nor you know, others pleased with you. I'll put it different. Neither God is pleased with you, nor you are pleased. Put that way. You blame God and God blames you. That carries on. So determine, no. Decide something. What you want, how you should go, what are you doing about it, are you doing rightly or wrongly, what are the blocks, figure them out, somehow do something about it. Decision is yours. Nobody is imposing on you. Be sure. I'm not telling you to worship Krishna. Let him go to hell. Whichever God you choose, by which you are, not vanity, but self-image or whatever, at least saved, you know. Birds of same feather flock together anyway. There your vanity is secure. No? If everybody does that way, then really you don't care for self-image. But if you are isolated in the, some other kinds of birds, you know, you feel different. There you need courage. Yeah, I don't mind if you keep a long skirt in the car while you go out and just take it off. And when you come in, you take it on. And a pendant, having two faces. I do in such a compromising manner, you're dressing, that when I see you or we see you, you look good. When you go out, that looks good. That they call midi skirt. Neither maxi nor mini. Somewhere in between. And one of the two have colored one. One keeps white. So that when we see, at least white is there partly, so you fit in. And God partly is colored, so you fit in. What about that?
We have no uniform though, see. In your class, it had one section for ashram dresses. What about that? As you say, night gowns and evening gown, party gown, and a marriage gown. You have some ashram gowns, whatever. Doesn't matter. Can you come to us, have a straight combing of your hair when you go out, have all curly, you know, hair dress and everything. Costs only $35. Sorry. Some things I know by imagination. Still having said all this and unsaid many things, you have freedom to do what you want to do. Feel sure, I'm very free. I enjoy my joy. But see what makes you happy, I'll be happy with it. The things you cherish are killing to. If they make you happy, I'm happy. If you cling to the things, the very things, if they make you unhappy, then certainly you're not doing right. I'm interested in your happiness. I tease you not for my pleasure alone. You know, you understand. Yeah. I get pleasure out of it, that's sure too. Yeah, I should be honest about it. But now the total lot, I'll tease you just for my pleasure. I'm not that, you know, stark selfish. Part of it, too. And if I don't get that part, even a little bit of pleasure by teasing, you know, life will be boring for me. What should I do here? Some have to amuse me. So let's see now. What is your decision? What do you want to concentrate upon? What are the blocks? Let's think about it, okay? Yeah. Let's be practical. You want to be conscious, you said, no. We're talking about consciousness, no? You want to be conscious before you commit mistakes. Let's see now, what are the blocks? Okay, come on. You believe it is a block? Selfishness is a block, do you believe? Or not? You do. Okay, so you'll give up selfishness in order to concentrate and get conscious. What else? We won't sign any papers. Be sure. You're free to get back from it. Oh yes, you can back out anytime. We do anyway all the time. Okay, what else? You'll see the folly of your thinking, come on. I'm not telling you not to have a baby, have one dozen at wholesale price, I don't mind it. Is your problem or it is your pleasure, do. That's your purely your own personal choice, I would say. In selfishness, I wouldn't say you have personal choice. But in baby, yes, your personal choice, you want 5 years. Minimum up to quarter dozen you'll get at wholesale rate. So that is up to you to decide. What I mean by purely choice, probably I should clear it. If you can maintain your consciousness while having a baby and maintaining, by all means you have a baby. But if you lose the consciousness by having the baby, then why have it? That's my answer. I'm not against having babies. I was born a baby, and you were born a baby. Okay. Don't disturb me more, okay? So that's your personal choice, okay? In selfishness, I wouldn't say you have personal choice. If you're selfish, you'll go to hell. If you're not, you go to heaven. There's no choice in that. Whatever you want to do, do it, provided you can maintain your consciousness.
No, naturally, then you give up. There are many other babies. You can see them around. Be happy like I do. I see a baby, I feel good about it, and then when they do number one, two, I give them to their parents. They delight me too, and I don't feel they're not mine. And after they are gone, I don't feel I'm missing something. I don't. So if you think you'll lose your consciousness, which is certainly more likely, I assure, then, but it's up to you how you maintain your consciousness, by what? By giving up or by having it? At least we should not be dishonest in the sense that because I or somebody says that we can maintain our consciousness by having a baby, why not have a baby? Now, that's pulling the legs. I'm saying if you can maintain the consciousness, by all means. Therefore, we should have a baby, will be pulling the legs. At the first context also, provided you practice and maintain your consciousness. Then, doesn't matter if you have a baby. Otherwise, it's a pure desire, sex and attachment, nothing else. This is, I've always been saying that anything you can use both ways. Having a baby could be the other way, could be this way. But majority, you know, not even 99%, one among thousands or millions could maintain consciousness. It's not an impossible thing. But how you do it makes a difference. Don't quote half a line out of context, therefore. I don't say therefore. Add both things, condition and its performance. So now that's your pure choice. I would say that's a block in the sense, not in its principle. Then God would have lost his consciousness too, provided we like to be happy if he lost his consciousness and be one of us. We delight in somebody's coming down if we go down. That I won't say this. Let's see what's the third thing. True. That's part of offspring of selfishness, I suppose. No? If you're selfish, you will be competitive, and you'll be jealous, and you'll be that, and many other things. Certainly. So, if you give up selfishness, competitiveness, I think you'll automatically tumble down. You can't just a competitiveness as a vice, you just can't work out to give it up. It's based upon selfishness. So long selfishness is there, competitiveness will be a hollow exercise. Every time you'll cut it off, next morning it'll up, it sprouts. Every time you cut it off, it'll be sprouting again. So long selfishness is intact. Let's see, what are the four things? Yeah, okay. Of course, selfishness, as you did say that, many of the things are based upon selfishness. Naturally, we could recall the names of his generations of children and grandchildren of selfishness. Who was born out of whom, who was born out of whom, and on. Write the whole history of the family of selfishness. But you understand, the selfishness is the biggest sin of the humankind on this earth, do you know? Why the man has miseries and this earth has miseries when all many, so many researches and so much progress and so much inventions, so much of progress of science and including spirituality, being present, why this earth should have, or a human being should have, so many miseries and so many tensions and so many bickerings and losses and sadness and whatnot. Major reason is selfishness. On this earth, at least this planet, it's no use just growing more food and growing more money, which I'm not against though. It's no use just to think of fair distribution, which again I'm not against.
But those are symptoms. You are just kind of shuffling few things on the top. So I'm not against growing more food. Nor I'm against growing minting more money. Nor I'm against having more educational institutions or fair distributions or certain systems of economics and sociology or human behaviorism. Those are okay, but these are kind of superficial changes which may look good when you have changed few things for the time being. But again, after a little time or those do not produce better effects at all. They just die at certain point. Because basically, I would say, if we concentrate upon let go of selfishness, we'll be new people. Like people on some other planets. Our potential is very nice on Earth. We have high inventions, we have high brains, we have high administrative calibers, we have scientists, we have sages, we have comparatively not a bad music on this earth. Meaning there are celestial musics which probably you have not heard yet, but let's say relatively speaking, not a bad thing. Art is bland though still on this earth. It's just bland. Anyway, leaving aside those things, with our high potential and high caliber, if selfishness remains, it ends into wars and frustrations and retrograde steps. You'll have a meditation room, you'll have my photo there, incense will be burning. And not one photo, maybe two, three. And you'll have a quiet room, nice carpeted, quiet. And if you tell somebody not disturb me, they won't disturb you. You have all the favorable conditions. But if selfishness remains in you, go on meditating, you won't produce much. Why the vanity, for example? It's also born of selfishness. To maintain self-image, that's vanity, no? Self-image, unless you're selfish, you cannot cry for the self-image. I think that's the biggest one factor, or one drawback on this earth, which nullifies, as if, you know, all the gains we could have by our potentials. That's always the case, that we follow a tendency, an inclination, what I term as nature. I was telling her yesterday about that particular person. I shouldn't be taken as one person, though it could be many. That with that nature is coming in the way, the blocks. That I could make out of her or him great. But they block somewhere, so I say, okay, see you next time. End your life somehow. Well, this, in a brief, to say, you arrest your progress till you have selfishness. Having selfishness, you will progress to a point. Beyond that, it will pull you down. So you reach here or here, each people differently. Wherever you reach, and wherever the selfishness becomes a block or has given itself on tempo of achieving a progress degree, then you begin pull down or you stay there for the next birth. Age is no concern. You could stop at 24 years of your age, you could stop at 60 years of age. Then better chance next birth. This is how it happens. The process of evolution would not be deterred at all if selfishness was erased from this earth. If selfishness had had some bright side, had some bright side of achieving something out of it, relatively even, I would say that's fine as an ingredient of human nature. But so far I have not found any one bright side of selfishness except as a self-talk. The more selfish you are, the more limited you are, the more you are a loser. The more selfless you are, the more you expand, the more you gain. This is the law. And I don't see any bright side of selfishness. It limits you.
I don't think can be two arguments about it. So selfishness, then granny gives birth to many other grandchildren, you know. Selfishness is all granny on this earth. Having perpetuated its generations, having thrown as the head of Satan and devil now, though, that he does that. If he was there somewhere, I would have finished him. But if he's everywhere, you can finish everybody. That's a great menace on this earth. I'm not talking about my disciples alone. On the contrary, I would say they are my disciples, I would like them to be selfless, whatever the earth be. But this is a big block on this earth, biggest. That is what is breeding the miseries and the wars and clashes. And even that actually pulls back the all kinds of scientific inventions which would have gone now hitherto. Many like unified field theory and all that. Long back, we would have a hair of ourselves 3,000 years at least tomorrow. You have seen in some homes and friendships and groups, if the fight, infighting is there, or jealousy and competition and infighting within the same group, within the same nation, within the same party, you have seen how the progress is arrested and retrograded. People think it's economic or distribution of things which is going to make the heaven of it. I don't believe. Though I'm not against economic redistributions and so on. But I don't think that's the answer. That's a patchwork. That's a superficial painting over already crumbling old plaster of the wall. So spirituality does mean this, that we should thoroughly work upon it. To renew it. If it needs a scraping, first scrap it. You have seen when you are lazy and somebody tells you this wall has to be scraped before you put the paint on. I can do that. I can do that. I assume that's the way it has to be done. Or I don't paint it. Don't I just paint and I leave it? Yeah, you could do that, but you know, that will tumble down next year or after 6 months. Scraping, it'll take time, but I think I can do it. Thorough. In spirituality, scraping is necessary. Then treat the wall. Then put primer. Allow it to dry. Can't I put 2 coats today? Just to finish your job, you know? No, it has to be allowed 24 hours drying. Next, tomorrow. Tomorrow. What about you people? Come on. Spirituality teaches you thoroughness. Be sure, no scope of lazy people on a spiritual path. If you're a disciple, you are more responsible. Much is expected of you. So long you're selfish to any degree, you're blocking your way. Need not go into many details of selfishness. One is alone, enough. It's an old, old granny on this earth. We might have believed, or because we are used to it, we might be saying or meaning or feeling all the time, and we have been actually so, that it's such a part, the selfishness is such a natural part of our human nature, we don't know if without that there could be a life on earth as if. We actually believe as if we are used to it, as if without selfishness what is a life. But we don't know. This has been a very deterring factor of this earth. And so in every individual life. That we are actually arresting our own progress by being selfish. It's not only spiritual that this virtue is being taught to be selfless. It's very your own ambitious even, I would say, ambitious progress even would be arrested. In any field, talent, economics, politics, religion, aesthetics, dance, beauty, music, art, art crafts, embroidery, carpentry, mason, architecture, and so on. Many of the branches of life. All are arrested because of selfishness. See the bickerings and interpolitics in everywhere. Man could have just shot like an arrow and reached it. That's the perfection and acme of every talent. But this inside fighting, due to selfishness again.
Then, of course, you create the Department of Diplomacy with a well respectable name, though. Really is a kind of shady affair. Go deep. It's true not only for nations, societies, and countries and districts, but for individuals, because we individuals make those groups. Nation boundary doesn't make you and me. One district or county or city limits do not make us something. It's we who make it. So spiritual truth or spiritual virtues or spiritual training is not just for otherworldliness. It does apply to this life as you live, but not as you live, but as you should live. For the very aims and objects you are aiming at, but not getting them otherwise, it's clear. Let's say you are aiming at peace and happiness and prosperity and abundance and joy and friendliness and appreciation and so on. Very things you will get, be spiritual. You'll get all these things automatically. Even the prosperity, abundance, fulfillment, variety of things available to you to choose from. No bankruptcy about those variety of choices. But when selfishness comes in, infighting starts, bickering starts, jealousy starts, you arrest your own progress because your mind is confused, that time is affected. And those who join in that game, they are also affected. Their mind gets occupied. Who will progress? Their mind is occupied with those things. This is according to Raja Yoga, it's called identification with whatever you do. Only wishing the bright side doesn't make the light come out. You have to do something about it. So we are in a way fools, that the aims we make, which we want to attend, but the means we apply wrong. So I'm not quarreling with the aim you had, like what was your aim while you started talking. You said, I want to be conscious before I commit a mistake. I said, after that you can commit mistakes anyway. She said, no, after that I won't. Now this is a real good reply. You won't commit mistakes after being conscious, and that's your aiming at, no? And selfishness is pulling you down, and that's making you make mistakes. To us, human, but not divine. But, sir, I am a human being. Why can't you accept my natural state of affairs? I said, it's quite unnatural. You have been seeing them as natural. I'm seeing them as unnatural. I don't know who's right. It's quite unnatural against your health of the spirit and the body and mind. To be selfish is to worsen your health of mind and body both and your vital sheath. There's a bundle of diseases, the selfishness, causing emotional imbalances, physical illnesses, mental restlessness, day and night in the sleep too. I think everybody has experienced this, one or the other time, to whatever degree. When you are in high energy and don't sleep, nobody bothers about it. That's fine. And somebody says, I couldn't sleep last night. Well, I said, how did you feel? I felt good though. I said, that's fine then. Why do you worry if you didn't sleep? I'll be happy if nobody sleeps ever. But when you say, I was disturbed, I was low, you know, and I kind of had tossing around all the time in bed, and then, of course, something is wrong. Doctor will tell you, chemical imbalances. I don't know. That's one way of explaining. Calcium is less, protein is high, or protein is less, and iron has gone, zinc is more, magnesium has gone down. And so add some magnesium, iron, take out calcium, and make a robot of chemicals. And then, again, it doesn't go after years. I tried all things. Even chemical balancing. I took all the magnesium, iron, zinc, and took out whatever was not needed. Everything I tried, but it's actually worse. Now the doctors don't do anything. Chemical composition is one angle of looking at things. I agree. You think we are all just composed into the laboratory out of chemical things and just taken out of on the stretchers out as a man?
You think when a mother was manufacturing the baby, she just inhaled all the chemicals and just manufactured out and put the God's breath through the nostril? That's one side, to say the least. It is gross side. It is physical side, chemical composition, no doubt about it. That's not the whole explanation. There are emotions, there are thoughts, there are ideas, there is intuition. Together, just see what is blocking you, what is pulling you down, what is making restless day or night, what is bringing ill health, physically or emotionally or mentally. You will see at the basis of many other explanations would be this, the selfishness. How can we live without it has been an enigma, because we have got used to as if that's very natural. My answer is this, that it is not natural. It's unnatural, therefore create ill health. I wish I could give you a flight into some, what's that, Columbia spaceship, kind of work there, and that carry thing, and future, and get you on some other planet which is higher than us. And you will see how they live without selfishness, how they enjoy. They are not bland, or they are not ascetics all the time, on the contrary. And how person, a man or a creature could live without selfishness is what is healthy. If you could just determine, take a vow, at no cost I'll allow selfishness to creep in me, and begin to see the changes. First you will have fear, of course, you know, to lose, you know, so much. If you're not selfish, you're leaving out something, though. So first there will be a fear of unknown. But as you go on persisting into that, you will see its results. At the outset, certainly, there will be a kind of insecurity sense. There will be a kind of clutch of the heart, my God, how can I leave it? That's my breath, that's my life. You know, how can I just let it go? And that time such a pathos comes out and tears come, you are bound to sympathize with that guy. Okay, don't do that. Let it go. Honey, now come on. Keep thy selfishness intact. I'm not going to do anything about it. But you remain the same. You don't progress. You don't see that light. You don't be conscious before you commit the mistakes. You remain human. But human doesn't mean only wretched. There's a bright side of it too. That you could achieve by being selfless. Still you'd be human in the sense that you could have aims achieved which you have been consciously or unconsciously aiming at as a man. You have been trying to aim at something, no? Every man and woman does. You never aim at bad things, do you? You always aim at the very nice, great, bright things, no? I don't think any person

There is no iota, one person of selfishness even can give you that. Materially you can, of course, achieve few things. But not so spiritually or psychologically. Not even emotionally. Yeah. Just a physical certain acquirements you can do by being selfish. Not even psychological, no. Emotionally, on the contrary. Selfishness itself is some disease inside you which disturbs your health in the vital sheath and the mental sheath. Once we determine, it's quite unnatural to be selfish. We are supposed to be higher beings. There has to be a new man born out of this old man. That we have to reborn into new consciousness. This is now stagnant, wretched consciousness on the earth. Selfishness pulls us down, makes us heavy, makes us stone-type tamasic. Every time we think to do something higher, mind comes out with all those enemies jumbled out like the beehives. And there's a mother bee there. Man could be otherwise, man could be transformed. Each disciple could be made golden, they respond. Their talents, their past potentials, their great achievements will flourish, actually. There are planets where the repair and maintenance starts after having used that particular machine for 1,000 years. Now, you may disbelieve me, but let's say, okay, it's a fiction, fine. Fiction one day is a science again, anyway. Let's say we build a certain machine which lasts for 100 years or 50 years or 30 years. There are planets where the things are like railways or anything like that. No maintenance or repairs required even up to 1,000 years. After that, we'll see. After that, you replace anyway. There's no end to achievements by being selfless. So all talents, your capabilities, they flourish. Only that you don't go for training into those subjects. They just automatically unfold in you. The training came from outside, exterior training, academic or secular. It came out much later in the man's history, when probably we stopped digging into our own minds within us. You understand? When we stopped unfolding from within, the education began to start from outside to us. Such trainees, such educated ones, we know they don't get much peace and joy. That's a makeshift situation in between. But every other talent and achievement within you would flourish, automatically unfold, whichever potential in your seed is, if you just be selfless. If you excuse my kind of little assertion in a way, though I don't mean to be assertive, that around me, near me, are ashrams. There are a number of ladies and gents, even outside the ashram community, the number of them, whose certain talents have come up after their contact with me, which in their life probably they would have never even realized. They knew this much. Whether it was a music or an accounts and administration or a typing and art, many other things, or talking to people or how to behave with others, and many such things. Excuse my assertiveness. I didn't teach them those things like sitting them on the bench and being a teacher to them and blackboard, I went on writing about it. I just tried to unfold them till they respond. And in that unfoldment, their talents and potentials began to come out. Outside may look that I didn't teach them or train them those things. I tried to unfold them by infusing their spirituality, that's all. And to the point they were and are responding, are cooperative, that they have flourished. At the time they block it, by their ego or vanity or selfishness, whatever. Their progress, certainly, their talent stops there, sure. So I didn't teach them those particular vocations, except, of course, few questions sometimes. But not as a systematic 12-month minus 2 months vacation training course. Including business. Of course, from outside, if you apply the principle, Mahatma Gandhi said, I wish whole governments were just trusts, and the government senators and ministers were just trustees. But that's applying from outside. He meant good. He said, I wish to see one day nations guided by the non-profit, not organizations, but the government as a non-profit organization.

the trust, and the members of the government being trustees. Very good thought. But you cannot impose this from outside, you see. It has to come out from our unfoldment by being selfless. If I'm not selfless, even if somebody appoints me as a trustee, I'm going to do nonsense even by being a trustee. We know many examples, 80% like that, 90%. You see, this is an unfoldment. If you have selflessness, then if you're a member of the government, or a member of any organization, or you're an industrialist, or an employee, or a housewife, you'll do perfectly all right. Your talents will flourish. And everybody has some potentiality, I'm sure. Nobody is useless, including the dustbin. It's useful. But this potential to express, to unfold, cannot happen much if the selfishness is intact. I would have long back given you music lessons, made you a nice singer here. Now you might not believe and might think I'm boasting. I did say, excuse my little assertiveness, but how to explain, I don't know. If you were what I want you to be. Not that you couldn't be that. You could be. I wouldn't wish if you could not, no? You can, if you would, and respond. That's why yesterday I said, what angels only expect is your response. They have no extra time. By your becoming a good musician, I'm not going to get a better sleep, you think so? It's not my selfishness or my extra grind that I want you to be what I want you to be. It's for you. And not only you, probably, then not probably, surely, for anyone else. Because we live together, no? Your disease will affect some people around you, sure. I experience daily. If one is poisonous person, they affect the whole atmosphere vibration. I wish that person wasn't there.

is you really need. So the preach any socialism, preach any kind of system, is going to work up to a point. Again, it falls dead. Or stagnant, or monotonous, or just a tradition, or just an ism. I feel, therefore, I should say, I know, if you don't mind my assertiveness today, that that's the biggest sin on this earth. Why otherwise preaching like love thy neighbor as thine own self, and so on, there are many things like that. Don't steal, don't harm anyone, don't kill, and so many things. These are the different ingredients of the same thing. That because selfishness breeds these things, the killing, the stealing, the harm, whatever. Selfishness breeds these things. Therefore the preachings. Probably that's true about Moses, that somebody wrote that to me in the letter too, but somehow reminded me, I knew that fact, but had partly forgotten, I think. That is said that Moses wanted to give golden age to the Hebrews or to the world. Well, you have to say a section of people that time was Hebrews. It could have been Krishna's days, it could have been Brahmins or Hindus, you know, whatever the section of people available to them. Or in Jesus' time, those would be some Jews in the Bethlehem or Jerusalem. In Moses' case, he had meant to give golden age to Hebrews, in other words, to the world. But they began to worship the golden calf. By little only his disappearance into the mountains, they came back to their nonsense in such a way that then Moses thought, no, they are not ready for golden age. Let them give certain do's and don'ts. That's how Ten Commandments were born. Just a few things, don't kill, don't harm, don't steal, like as if teaching the elementary school. Actually, this is elementary education for the humanity. Likewise, I could say, Krishna could say, somebody could say, yes, they would give you divine life just now. If you do what he tells you to do, and don't worship the golden calf. You see, spiritual materialism is not what guides well. Spiritual materialism has an echo in the Bible too, actually. Don't call out some word like that. Don't call the name of thy Lord, thy God, in vain. So spiritual materialism can be as much a menace as anything else on earth. Now what I'm saying about nations and societies is true of individuals. Don't forget that. We all individuals constitute as the members of that particular organization. That you could flourish like anything. Your potentialities are great. Everybody has something to give. I'm not trying to be good guys, it's fact. But everybody has something to give. If you be selfless and listen, divine has poured in everybody something. And you could flourish that, or to put it very downward, the master could really work through you if you just be selfless. He'll allow your talents to flourish, allow your abundance, prosperity, whatever you want. The whole cosmos is full with energy. Do you think there's deficiency? But if you don't allow your master God to work through you, you want him to work through you as you want him, no? You don't fulfill your desires to make him work through you for you. You see, this is the whole spiritual materialism I'm talking about. That's the worship of golden calf, whether the nearest disciples or the farthest. If you see the point, the divine has poured in you already something, in each one of us. He has never created one useless part. We make it then crack part after us. We begin to do our things our way, and even want divine to work through us for us. You know? That is where the whole spiritual materialism is born. But by being selfless, your talents will flourish, not as you want them. They're already in your seed form, in you. There's a potency in everybody.
that will flourish and unfold. And that will be the man I'm talking about, the newborn man, the new consciousness. And I've been repeating in some other ways that no talents, no accomplishments will reduce. On the contrary, they will grow tenfold, hundredfold more. I'm not preaching asceticism. I'm ascetic in my own way, only because nothing attracts me. I love everything, but that doesn't mean I'm attracted to. If by the grace of God you also become full, you will experience the same thing. If I enjoy something, actually it's just not, you think it is enjoyment, but I don't do because it's enjoyment. You just think some mics are here so I speak through them. You understand what I mean? I'm hungry, I eat the food, that's it. It's not an attraction. Swamiji, will you eat here today? We have lasagna. I said, well, I'll eat if I'm hungry, but not because it's lasagna. It's a vast difference. I love you not because you're so and so. I love you because that's my nature. Oh, you love so-and-so more than me. But that's your version, not mine. That's the way you are looking out of your, again, selfish eyes. You want me, want to possess me totally. Therefore you are saying, I love somebody else more than you. So, which means what? Unless I'm totally for you, one person. Unless I'm totally for you, I'm certainly loving somebody else more than you. Oh, I want you number one. I said, why don't you be number one for me? You see, the selfishness breeds its faces in many ways. And thereby your talents, your exposition, your expression, your unfoldment is blocked, or gets blocked at that point. Again, while you have, might have seen, in good mood sometimes, you are more selfless, you know? In good mood sometimes yourself. Have you not seen the results there and then? How great you feel, the joyful you feel, lighter you feel, happy. And you say, of course you give me credit for that, that's sure, but... And you say, Swamiji, you, by your grace I feel so good today. I say, you could feel this good daily. If you remain in this mood all the time, I wish I could maintain. You can't maintain your mood mechanically by being selfish. It's not a mood you have to maintain. It's a basis which creates those moods. When you're selfless, the mood is great. So maintain the selflessness, you see. But you're trying to maintain the mood. Again, that's superficial. I hope everybody is agreeing with you. If not, please question. And I'll be very happy to deal with it. Because I'm satisfied with what I'm saying. If we could drive away this only selfishness from our individual and family lives and national lives, but at least one person for one, no? Just you for you, just two for one person. I have never condemned whether you worship Jesus or Krishna or Buddha. I have never preached anything about it. I do tease sometimes certain things. But that you understand my teasing, I hope, that I don't mean those things in the sense as if prejudiced ones and dogmatic ones would do. I don't do through dogmatic view or any prejudicial manner. I do tease at times because I laugh at these thin cells people have clutched onto. And again, wouldn't it be called a selfishness again? When you clutch to these minor, brief, very timid, tiny tinsels. That's why tea is worth. It's not worth clutching to. Why are you doing that? Somebody told me, like, I hope she doesn't mind. I don't mean to hit her personally, but just an example I'm bringing again. You know, when getting mad, you know, I go on thumping on the wall, and I break the dishes and the cups, you know. And I said, what does your husband say? He says, what's wrong with you, honey? I didn't tell her, but I'm saying now she's listening to me. And I hope she doesn't raise the hand because I want to keep her private. Actually, I didn't tell her. I was thinking that time he must be greater than me.
Where I rebuke, he just say, "What's wrong with you anyway?" I wish I could say the same to my disciples. I didn't tell her really, but it was greater than me. That is like that. Yes, I don't understand why you're killing to those teeny things. They're not worth it. I tease because of that flimsiness into that, the thing you clutch onto. And all this, I suppose, not suppose, I could be very assertive about saying, basis is selfishness. Everything for me. I remember when mothers are mothers, her son, now I hope he's here, I hope he doesn't mind, but I'm very impersonal as he knows, that used to sing like a brain, you know, and everybody knew that wasn't a music. And her mother said, she's so attached, clutched, you know, she only hears her son singing in the whole earth. And she had heard the much 100% better music with her own ears. Still she said, put me in samadhi today, he sang. It was so quiet, it was nice. In the whole world, she sees only that one person singing. All of the Beethoven's, Bach's, Mozart's, I forgot him. Her son, that brain, you know, actually, not even a relatively good music, was the sweetest music she had ever seen. Or heard, rather, sorry. I hope it forgives me for this comments. But what I mean to say, the selfishness that causes you so blind, you won't see Beethoven and Mozart and Bach's while hearing your offspring. They'll put him on that pedestal as the highest musician ever heard and divine has created him, especially because he's born through her. And this may apply probably to most of us. See, the selfishness is not breeding only just one, two, three things. Hatred. For example, hatred. Take anything. Why a man would hate anyone else, even if he's hateful, in the sense, hateable rather. Even if the person is contemptible, let's put that way, hateable. Suppose the person is low, a certain person is wretched, a certain person is really worth taking pity on. Let's put that way. Even then, why I or anybody would hate that person? Just analyze, just an example. Is it not that I am looking at that point through my view in such a way that as myself is affected because my coloring is I don't like it? What if I say, okay, this person is wretched, hateful, disrespectable, and helpless, pitiable, whatnot. Okay, what if I just keep quiet and don't throw the hatred vibrations to it? What am I losing? Or by throwing the hateful vibration, what is the other person gaining or becoming reformed anyway? But why do I hate? Is it not subconsciously holier than thou, my against self, ego gratification? That person is low, I am high, therefore I hate. In order to preserve my image again, is also bound onto the selfish outlook. What if I leave that person alone to himself? Okay, he's what he is. What does that affect to me anyway? Why can't I just de-link myself and be myself? This is the yoga. It's a yogic way of looking at things. Why couldn't I just de-link and not be jealous or competitive or hateful or prejudiced and so on? This you might experience better way. If you achieve selflessness, you will see there's none to hate on this earth. Everything cannot be, you know, shown by preaching. You have to do something in order to get the results. If you ever achieve selflessness to, if not total, at least to the considerable degree, you will see one thing. There will be no one on earth you could ever hate even. If somebody else complains and blames that person before you and showing, getting your vibrations to throw fire on that person, as you spit on fire on that person, you'll be neutral, you'll be cold, you won't do that if you're selfless. You won't get tendency to spit out fire on that person because you heard certain bickerings about that. You can experience this by being selfless. And I would not say this thing as hearsay of quoting the Bible or the Gita.
The personal, very personal. I've been trying and trying and trying, experimenting these things. And therefore I'm saying this. Because you'll have no need then to take that hit on somebody, or jealousy on somebody, or putting down somebody, and so on. It's only a selfishness, it's only a self-image which causes these things that are holier than thou, therefore you condemn the thing which is condemnable. But condemnable by whom? Not by the selfless ones, but by the selfish ones. You could leave them alone, be yourself, why not? He's already suffering, no? The hateable one. He's already suffering by his hateable condition, no? A person who is a patient, a diseased person, he's already suffering out of disease. You don't want to hurl kind of rebukes on it because you're suffering. Yes, if it would help them, yes. I use the rebuke when it helps. If it would not help, I won't. I'll be just a stone. Apply anywhere, therefore, that the very famous statement of judge ye not is due to this only. That person is already suffering due to his sins or whatever wrongs it is. Don't judge him. Don't make yourself holier than thou. Because that is born out of self-image or ego or selfishness. You could leave that alone or help. Either way. Now one day when you will achieve this selflessness, in whichever field of life you are living, as a householder, family man, housewife, or alone, single, whatever, one day, wherever you are, if you achieve selflessness, you will see that your hidden, covered, or partial potentialities or talents, achievements will grow. And you'll find nobody useless. That is what I'm talking about, New Age consciousness.

students only ask such questions pertaining to that period, to that subject. Likewise, it's a kind of, shall we call, etiquette or a discipline in the formal class to limit questions to the subject matter. Now, it's very difficult in the retreat like this to pick out which questions are relevant and which are not relevant. It's very difficult, I understand this. There's no one subject matter. It could be a family question, a spiritual question, an insurance question, and a sanitation question, meaning A to Z. And also from my point of view, I cannot pick out which question is not spiritual. If supposing we talk about someone's daughter's fracture, seems like physical question or a pain of mind question. But as I link all the departments of life with spirituality, I cannot pick out any question which is not spiritual. So I cannot say which questions are relevant and which are not. A little guideline I could give, that such questions which not only are obsessing your mind perhaps, but also if they lead to the spiritual goal, if that is the view behind the question. The type of question is not as important to me as the purpose behind. If each and anything of life we carry and divert to the spiritual goal, then all questions are relevant to spirituality, including of health, of mental problems, family problems, spiritual problems. This I categorize, or we categorize, in three stages. I'm sometimes repeating Indian terms, not because I wish to, but sometimes they convey so much in one word, which when I translate it in English, often, sometimes I miss the point about it. There are three kinds of ills, or three kinds of miseries, or three kinds of questions. The physical, the mental, the spiritual is a broad classification. Adibhautik, adidaivik, adhyatmik, these are Indian terms. That there are physical problems, there are mental problems, and there are spiritual problems. And then they say, Om Shanti, Shanti, Shanti, which means peace, peace, peace. Many people in India also wonder why the sages were so learned and highly people of vision and revelations did say three times peace. And they thought it was a rhyme or a kind of lyric or a poetic composition. To finish the rhythm, they said Om Shanti, Shanti, Shanti. Of course, it's rhythmic and lyrical. But there was another philosophical meaning behind it too. They mean peace to body, peace to mind, peace to the spirit. That the problems of the physical body may be solved, the problems of the mind may be solved, the problems of the spirituality may be solved. Peace in all the three regions. Correspondingly, you know, in Christianity also we have the healings as along with the medical help and also the prayer or the hymns or the services. The healings are for the mind and body, including medicine, and the prayers and the psalms or the hymns, so on, are for spirituality. Ultimately, these three things are not three separate things. These are classifications from the grossest point to the finest point. Physical being the grossest, spirit being the finest. In between, neither too much of physical nor too much of finest, is the astral plane called mind. That's something in between physical and the absolute. These three regions should find peace, is not denied. We have been discussing how these things could be achieved. I need not go into repetitions.
Suffices to say that the questions regarding physical body or the mind or the spirit are all valid as spiritual questions. But if we limit our physical questions with the purpose of physical only, then that's what I call irrelevant questions. The same question in same words about the physical body could be asked with a spiritual purpose behind and would be called relevant. This was a kind of etiquette in those old days when the disciples sat around the master and so on and so forth to ask that if we need to solve the problems of the physical body, the question would arise for what? Is it only to remove the miseries of the physical body and then do again the same repetitions, nonsense, whatever? Excuse me. Or do we need this healthy body for some other higher purpose? If it is so, then the question is spiritual or relevant. If you repeat the same things again and again and again, out of cure or out of the healings, then we would say, of course, we can have sympathy though for the ailing person. But at least from a spiritual point of view, we think it's a miserable state. That having suffered the ailments of the physical body and trying to remove those by medicines, by healings, by prayers, by whatnot, which is all right, if we again have to repeat the same thing on and on and fall ill, it's a waste of time and energy as anybody logically can understand. The masters have graced such people with healings sometimes, blessed, and took even their karmas on their shoulders many times without saying. Only with that view that if they want to repeat such things, if they are going to waste again in those things where from they caught those diseases, then the spiritual knowledge or the spiritual uplift cannot be wasted like this. This was told to the disciples and students long back by their masters. And knowingly, because they knew that they could judge and understand who deserves. The famous thin line came of being deserving. On the outset, deserving doesn't seem very pleasant and merciful. That if even masters or God has to go according to the deserving capacity of a disciple or a devotee of a man, it doesn't sound a great grace. It doesn't sound a mercy. But if you go deep into it, that this so-called law or the so-called condition of deserving is also a mercy, whether east or west. That they mean, the masters, are put God, a holy man, a realized soul or whatever. They mean not that they don't want to give, not that they are misers, not that they are partial, not that they are selfish, but they do want to see that it will be benefited by. This is not a kind of mercilessness. You might say, okay, the patient may do anything, let the doctor just go on treating the patient. By commercial motives, it may be all right. Doctor goes on getting fees, so it's okay. If the realized souls are holy men or masters or God become such commercial, they won't mind then. If they charge $40-$60 an hour, let the patient do 100 mistakes more, they will get 100 times bills. They don't mind it. But if they are sincere and selfless, if they mean to help, they will see whether you deserve it. This deserving is also mercy. In short, to put it in other words, they also want to make us realize the deservedness so that we retain those things and be benefited. If they don't teach us how to deserve, then they are simply wasting their energy also on us. So this is also grace, that to tell us how to retain, how to deserve it. Not deserve because we are qualified, but deserve how to retain it. This is the main point. Retention, Indian term for that is dharana. We must know how to hold on. The sun is there, the moon is there, the stars, the gravitational laws, the cosmic physical laws are there. Supposing, let's put it, God, the engineer or the architect, he's running the show. If he doesn't think in this way, that the sun or the moon are the planetary bodies, somewhere are deserving or not, he may simply go on wasting and all the time planets will go on just falling apart and or colliding with each other and it will be a mess. He has to see which planet should be put where
which satellite should be put where, and so on, which distance between the two bodies should be there. Of course, he knows best. I'm not trying to analyze him. I'm simply taking a very physical phenomena. There are deeper phenomena which I need not analyze. But on the physical plane, as we see, and the geologists and scientists tell us, so we know through education at least, that if these things were not like these, and they would be put just anywhere within any distance, with any no considerations, not seeing the deservedness of any body, then what would happen? Even for this cosmic harmony and cosmic peace, bodily, mental, and spiritual, it is a must that we should see whether it deserves or not. In engineering, you must have seen a pulley, a chain, wants to take something, a heavy load somewhere, or a crane. Would you not like to see the capacity of the crane, or the pulley, or the chain which is lifting up the load? Or just what any chain you will pull up that load? You'll see the way the chain deserves it, or the pulley deserves it, or the crane deserves it. You have to see this. This is not mercilessness, this is not a kind of mathematical calculation saying, oh, if we deserve, then God gives, then what is the credit for God? What is the mercy of God or grace of God? Surely it is the grace of God that He first wants to make us deserving. Without deserving, we begin to wish things. That is why the peace does not come. These are criterions. You can question me 100 times. I always say, frankly and openly, please. When I am putting certain statements, I do not make you to blindly believe me unless I am truthful about it. Then, of course, you have to believe. You have no other choice. But if not, you have a question, you have frankness, openness, please do that. That deserving is not devoid of grace. We must know the capacity, or God first wants us to be capacious enough. First deserve meaning, be ready for that, be prepared for that. If you are, He's always ready to give. The holy men, the realized soul, the mystics, the prophets are always ready to give in abundance without any considerations, except that we should try to, we should know how to hold it. We should know how to retain it. We should know how to use it and not abuse or misuse. This brings in the next question of 3 categories again. That the tamas, the rajas, the sattva, the inertia, the activity and the quietude of mind are the 3 categories of people or beings or creatures anywhere, and of the things and places too. Higher the retention power, higher the deserving power, preparation and the readiness, higher the bounties of God are received. Last night I was talking about, as we open ourselves and receive, there's no hitch. But as a normal example goes, you are trying to hold a milk in a vessel which has many holes. I don't know what you call that kitchen implement. Pardon? Something like that. In India we call it ghechan. However, if you want to hold the milk, say 1/2 kilo or whatever, and you put in that, it just goes off. This is a deserving, that it should be well intact at least to hold the milk. And then second question comes. If the vessel you are holding is only holding 1/2 kg or 1/2 something, even if we put more milk in it, it's going to overflow. This is the second condition of being ready. Not only it should have no holes, but also its capacity. If we say we deserve only 1/2 kg and God puts full 1 kg even, 1/2 kg will overflow anyway. You won't be able to retain. You know in medicines. So such and such medicines, doctors tells us, okay, take, even if it's more than your system can digest or imbibe, it will go off as a discretion, kind of excretions. You cannot simply take it. It's a kind of deserving which is not mercilessness. Bounties of nature and God's grace are always abundant, limitless. This we have heard, when we believe also. But when we begin to wish for things, when we begin to look for things to get, and we don't get, we begin to agitate, we begin to be negative, we begin to be disappointed, and we become jealous, or we become something like that, dejection comes in. And agitation, rebellion comes in. Not thinking whether I deserve it. The very clever logic and advocacy from that person comes, oh, if I would deserve, what is your credit? Sounds a very, very intellectual question and very honest question. But if you again analyze the question, it's very, very kind of blind question.
Do you mean to say that things should be given to one who spoils a small child? As for the valuable diamonds, for example, parents wouldn't give. Though they would like to give, but they don't, because they know his child, he doesn't know the value of diamonds, he might lose it. And he will. They know the best. So certain people, when they don't get from God or holy men or realized soul, certain things they wish to. They want to belong to a certain position which does not belong to them. We have to deserve that position. Everybody will wish to be a king or a minister or a president. Everybody is not prepared for that, ready for that. Everybody would like to be just right hand of Christ or right hand of Buddha or right hand. But then we have to deserve that position. Simply wishing is not deserving. This is what I meant by relevance and irrelevance. That we must wish for things for which we are ready. We must deserve those things. Whether it's a holy man or a realized soul or a mystic or God. It happens. Ayarthi of the whole cosmic evolution is such way arranged that we have to deserve when we ascend. In the ladder of ascension, we must kind of be qualified before we apply for that post. We know in our own daily official and social or any industry or any field of life, we know when we apply for the post, we have to show qualifications. Question could arise, if God and realized souls also would look for qualifications, then what is the value of grace? This is a normal question sometimes we hear. How can God, even a realized soul, give certain things which where we are not qualified? Even if they want to give, we'll waste it, we'll lose it, we'll misuse it, we'll underuse it, abuse it. That's what it happens. This brings in the third point of power. Power, as we were seeing the saw, it was playing, one side was music, and it could give joy, peace, whatever. Other side could kill, simply change the side. And it does havoc. Same thing, power. Power can be very, very beautiful and very encouraging, emboldening. Power can be fulfilling, satisfying. Power can be much, much invigorating. But very power can be killing, corrupting. Normally we only hear the one side of power. Power corrupts. To me, that's not the whole truth. If power does corrupt only, and we say God is all-powerful, He's the most corrupted one, I sometimes stretch this logic so that our senses get pricked up and we get awakened. When we speak about truth, we should not mince words. We must mean truth. Power does not corrupt only. It does corrupt if you abuse it and misuse it. But if you rightly use it, power gives you almightiness. Power gives you things to do wonders. Power makes you play the drama very successfully and very, very satisfyingly. Both sides are there. That if God would give us power, supposing, when we aspire a certain position, everybody wants to be there. Not a wrong aspiration, though. But we have to be qualified, we have to be ready, we have to be prepared, for which God's grace is there to make us grow. There are many, many helps to us. Through holy men, through holy scriptures, through nature, through silence, through chantings, through good friends, through good things, through good pictures, good books. God has given abundant things, good water, good sunshine, many, many things like that. You could add infinitum that God has given. That's a grace to make us grow, to make us be more qualified and deserving and prepared. Then if we desire and apply for the post, we might be selected. The question comes, this aid to us to make us prepared, really speaking, in exceptions apart, I would say there would be exceptions. Exceptions apart, mostly, when you begin to deserve, really you are prepared and qualified, do you know you don't wish for it? It just comes to you. God selects you, holy man selects you, realized soul selects you, without you having desire for it. You need not apply for that. But even if you apply for that, that's called prayer, that's done. Exceptions apart. Whenever we are ready, nature gives us. We ask for it or don't ask for it. We become ready, nature pulls us at that post. It's something like if a rat wants to move the camel behind, that cannot just happen. And if rat prays to God, God, give me blessings that I can drive this camel behind my back. God will say, you have to grow bigger than camel then.
How can a camel be driven by a rat? You have to deserve it. But God, I am a rat only. Be bigger than some elephant, you become a hippopotamus, something like that, in order to drive the camel. That's too far for me, I cannot. Then don't desire things. Why do you blame the blessings and grace of God? You want to misuse the grace of God? You want to kind of put the fire over the cooking or what? Or put the cart before the horse? Or do you want the disciples to guide the guru? I mean, we have to deserve things. Yes, you can be almighty. I have said this repeatedly in these 3 days. You can be almighty. You can be omnipotent. You can be God incarnate. You are light, you are divine, but you have to deserve it. How? No question of sins or virtues. Deserving is a capacity to retain, that's all. Capacity to retain. You might be a devil, but you'll get a power if you can retain it. You must have heard this. Many examples, they were devils. They were wicked. They had power. And God gave them because they retained it. But when they misused and abused, it was taken away from them. Surely. Not only we have to deserve, but we have to rightly use it. This is economy of God. It's not a miserliness. It's not a partiality. It's not a blind, some attached, born out of attachment. It's a kind of necessary requisites for this cosmic evolution. We have to deserve it, be prepared and ready for it, how to retain it, and then how to use it correctly, including the health. God has given us health, did give us. Some children are born ill, I understand. There are other reasons for that. I have touched this through reincarnations, that God basically gave us health. When he sent Adam and Eve, if we go through the Bible, he sent them healthy, I'm sure. I don't think they had cancer and blood pressure and health heart fails. I don't think, no Bible has written that Adam and Eve had any high fever or flu or kind of allergy. I don't think in the Bible there's any word like allergy anywhere. Allergy to anything. Pollen, this. Everything is just wrong for us. Health was given by God. It's basically there. That's what faith healers and the healing people really start with. That you are healthy. Everything is within you. Health is within you. You are healthy. Nothing wrong is with you. And they become healthy somehow. The disease leaves. I don't know how they do it, but I've heard they do like that. I don't know how to do it. And then the mental things too. Apply these things and you will see the very simple fact behind all the phenomena. That when we deserve, God has given us health. What God gave us peace. God gave us light. God gave us everything, livelihood, air, water, food. Everything he has given us. But if we misuse it, or overuse it, or underuse it, or abuse it, it shall be taken away because we don't deserve it. If you go on paying money to your child, a teenager, today $10, tomorrow $12, $15, $20, and he or she goes on wasting money every now and then in drugs, smoke, drinks, and what not, how long parents will go on giving them money? Perhaps more gracious the parents are, benevolent the parents, more they might go on experimenting. But normally we would not like to waste like that. And you would not like to give the diamond to your child. This power is taken away. Then if we pray, then God says, okay, deserve it, you get it. You can be God Almighty. But you cannot just apply to God, God, I want to sit at your seat. Please, vacate. Okay, God says, my seat is your seat. Doesn't matter, but you have to deserve it. It's not a question of high and low. It's a matter where you belong to. Where you belong to, you get. If Godheadness belongs to you, if you have manifested that, if you worked for that, if you labored for that, not only prayed for it, when you are able to retain that, hold on. There's a famous story of the old king called Vikramajit in India. He was a very just king. He has been a proverbial name so far justice goes. In perhaps all the nations, at one or the other time of history, certain kings are born that way. They were the emblem or symbol of justice. This Vikramajit was known for justice. And his kingdom was ruled by that justice and peace, and people were happy and golden.
There are many details how that kingdom was ruled. He was a historical figure, not mythological. They say in his previous births he had done so many tapasyas, austerities, penances, meditations, but couldn't reach the goal. So in the next life he became the very just king, and his kingdom was golden. After some time, more than 100 years he lived, his kingdom fell as any other kingdom falls, and ruin, the city became ruins in a few centuries. Some earthquake came or something, the long history, Vikramajit by his name. And whole palace, kingdom, people, gradually, as any civilization goes off, like Atlantis, it went off. That time the history was not recorded. There were no signs. The whole kingdom became mounds, ruins and something. So much so that in course of time, as geology tells, it became mounds and earth and covered up the stones, and some trees came up in a few thousands of years. In the later age, nearby village children used to go and play in the farm. And as sometimes children play, one king, one minister, one prime minister, one soldier, and the public, they bring in a criminal, and the king used to decide the matters. Children do play games like this. So they used to go and play. In that form, there was a relatively a raised mound type of thing, with the children out of fun were using like a throne. The king who used to, supreme judge, who used to decide the case for those criminal children, and their swords and, you know, guns were those sticks of the trees only. They would come like this and tie up any kind of cloth, red or blue, and this is the crown, and put few feathers here, as children do play. Anytime any problem would come, any child would go, who were appointed as being a supreme judge or a king, would sit on the raised platform mound and decide. Many times the villagers would see this play, and sometimes out of the mouth of that child would come astonishing replies or the decisions, which sometimes baffled the adults of the village. That how does this child know, and he can decide such abstruse or intricate case so very easily. The myth, rather that case, became popular among many villages. It so happened that even the elders and counselors of the villages, whenever they would decide certain quarrels of the village, would often come to that field and make that judge an old man to sit on that mound and decide the cases. The story went far off, because justice, whosoever sat on the mound, would be just fantastic. And ultimately the news reached the king of that area again. And king told his soldiers and servants, "This must be something in this mound. Why don't you dig it?" As they dug it and went into, like I remember in British days, there were very magical things in Taj Mahal. And there was two lamps, there were two lamps near the two tombs of that king and queen on whom the Taj Mahal was built. And howsoever the engineers of British regime tried to know how the flame is going on eternally without putting any fuel or any oil or any wick, it was a mystery. Those were marble lamps, still those are there, but not the lamp anymore. They sent engineers and many people to see how the flame is coming up. No electricity, no gas, nothing of the sort. Ultimately, when they utterly failed, the only course left was to break those lamps and see what is the phenomena behind. And they really did it. And the time they did it, the flame went off, and up till now, neither flame is there, just they put down that lamp again as a ruins. They couldn't know what's the secret behind. So many things you have heard about pyramids also, they tried to know, and I wish one day they don't demolish the pyramid in order to know the secret of the pyramid. The same thing they did with the mound. When they dug up this mound, deep and deep they went, and they found a very, very old, dazzling, and very exquisite throne, but with the earth and all that made dirty. It was brought out by the soldiers, and many philosophers, astrologers, mathematicians sat around it to know where from this throne came. And then through the research method, they found out this throne belonged to Vikramajit, who was known as a symbol of justice. That this throne still has such vibrations around it, that even though its feet
yards down below the ground, the vibrations were coming up, and whosoever sat on that

around the belly, around the legs, whole thing covered in order to use one bottle. And they cleaned the throne. This throne was very exquisite, beautiful, artistically made. It's a historical story, and long before the British came to India. And it had about 12 idol or image made fairies or angel type of small idols fitted around the throne. And they were static, actually. One day the throne was completely clean, looked dazzling, as if people couldn't look at it, and in a special room was ordered to be placed, so that the king would come in his new attire, with new retinue, with a new kind of aura, that we doubted. And the time came, the auspicious time moment, the priests came, chanted, Om Hari Shanti Shanti Shanti, and, you know, and the king came. All the bombardment, not bombardment, no, what is that? Bombastic. Bombastic attitude, and the velvet clothes flowing behind his back on the marble floors. Everywhere victory unto king. And he's going to sit on the Vikramajit throne, and we were trying to trace out this throne since centuries and thousands of years, but he's lucky, he's blessed, he's chosen by God. Kings, you know, in old days were chosen messengers of God somehow. And so everybody sang the hymns to the king. The king came, people were there singing, chanting, bands were playing. And at the particular time he walked through the red carpet and was about to put a foot or sit on that throne, that those 12 images, which were static, as the story goes, became living, the wings flirted, and they began to speak. O king, before you sit, please answer our questions. Now, whether it's historical or not, the story is historical, told in Indian history, even when British ruled. There have been such stories, but let's say whether it was factual or not, but at least there's a moral behind, which I am coming to. And king got scared. I mean, those static idols and images all of a sudden coming to life and asking questions. He got scared and stopped. Who are you to stop me? I'm king, the emperor, a special messenger from God, thousands of people worshipping me. I've got bands playing. Thou shalt live long. But then he had no courage and strength to go and sit on that throne. Somehow, somebody behind him got him to stop, you know, that you can't proceed. Then king, okay, what is your question? The first question is, have you ever exploited anybody for your selfish ends? He said, yes. Have you murdered people without any reason? He said, yes. Vikramajit had not done these things. That's why these questions. And there were about 10 questions like that. Have you done injustice to others? Now keep the hand on your heart and ask yourself, do you deserve this throne? This is a famous story. King couldn't say anything. All the questions, he failed miserably. C class, C grade, or D, whatever it is. And in the meanwhile, king was just kind of flabbergasted before he could even honestly say, no, these wings, the fairies, angels, those 12, flew with the throne, as the story goes, and went, flew through the door, went to the sky, vanished. That's a story. I brought this story of deserving, that yes, you can have the throne, even of kingdom of God, but we have to deserve it. It's sure. We all of a sudden agitate, rebel over things. We become jealous. We begin to see the God or holy man and realize souls in dualism, in the dual role. He does this thing with them and does not do with us. Why should do the same thing with all? I don't know. Whether God should do the same things with every person. If you deserve this, you are lifted up. You can deserve the Vikramaji's throne. One has to deserve it. They have tried and tried these things to get hold of and possess and use. But they don't know how to use it. You abuse power, you misuse. The power comes, you cannot stand.

is beginning to just talk and walk like kind of, no doubt physically so, but not mentally. This is a deserving question I'm talking about. It's not out of grace, it's not mercilessness. Retention power is needed. Then the shanti, the peace for physique, the mind and the spirit, atyam. So these questions which I was talking about, relevant and irrelevant, is only from this point of view. That if our questions about body, mind, family, health, whatnot, economics, politics, spirituality, are diverted to the highest goal called spirituality, then those questions are relevant. Otherwise, we don't deserve it. Many times you must have seen in our case that sometimes I avoid questions, sometimes I laugh about questions. Though you may think the questions were very genuine, questions were right, why did I laugh over it? Why did I tease the person as if? Why did I just avoid the question or replied in such a way as if left the person like stunned, you know? Well, we have got our own reasons. We know where he stands or she stands, what does he or she deserve, where shall he imbibe the, or absorb the thing, how much he can retain that, how much he can grasp it, accordingly we answer. This judiciousness cannot be put into rules. It's one's own discretion. Let's bring in God again. We wish many things from God, we don't get, we know that. Why? I am not merciful, but we cannot accuse God of not being merciful. Why doesn't he recognize our wishes and grant us if we believe in God? If you don't believe in God, question ends. I may be not merciful, or we may not be merciful, or God is. Why does he not grant all the wishes we go on asking from the Father, benevolent, almighty God in heaven? My everything. Why? Same question arises. We do not deserve it. We abuse it, we misuse it. A little bit position brings our head up. A simple closet lock can bring your brain and mouth to say something abusive about your master or God. Same thing, we cannot retain even a little bit position in us. We don't know why he does it. Why God does like this. Why holy men prophets do like this. We do not go into deep. We begin to criticize. We begin to say abusive language about God even, about our masters. We say, no, I didn't mean abuses, but what is that? We can retain a little bit energy. It comes out in rebellion, in kind of agitation, kind of criticism. It comes out into a kind of faithlessness. How can God give us? To whom shall he give? Who deserve? Those childlike, simple, faithful ones, no one else. It's not me I'm talking about. I'm talking about everyone. If we are ready for that, we receive it. We can anytime be rebellious, agitational, critical. That's not deserving. Those who are faithful, loyal, simple, devoted, dedicated, they get. If you go by this norm, it's applicable to me, to you. Even if I lose my power, I misuse it, abuse it, I lose it. Anybody will lose it. Criticism is easy, but to grasp is difficult. To be negative is easy, but to deserve is difficult. It needs labor. It needs simplicity. It needs surrender. It needs humility. Try the other way, it won't work. Anything of the master, of the holy men, the prophets, and the God we criticize as if. We don't say we don't know. We begin to criticize as if we know. And if we know, the result would be peace. The result would be joy. This is a criterion. Any person who really knows will be in peace and joy. This is a formula. A knowing person must be in peace and joy. If that's a criterion, if you have peace and joy intact, your criticism is valid. Otherwise, this is born out of own selfishness, ignorances, agitations, rebellions, negativity. And thereby we don't deserve. Even if we may be talented and qualified for many other things. Talent and position alone do not make us deserving. Because we are carpenters, because we can type, because we can rule, because we can drive something, because we can drive aeroplanes, because we can write books, because we can be
good engineers or plumbers or TV makers or radio makers, because we can make telephones, because we can cook the food, because we can do this and that, does not mean spiritually we are deserving. Anybody could do it. Atheist can do that. Atheist can do these things. He can be carpenter, plumber, engineer, whatnot, cook, tailor, administrator, business manager. Any atheist can do this. Any non-believer can do this. These are not the qualifications of the deserving spiritually. We must distinguish very frankly. And then we can understand what is meant by qualified aspirant for God. Other masters, including Jesus. You know his ministry. I bring this example on and on only because it is known to you. There are many, many examples from India I could give. Jesus' own ministry of disciples. All did not deserve it. Judah deserved suicide. Peter deserved repentance, penitence, and so on and so forth, even though they were his disciples. So with the God and man, so with the master and disciples, with the prophet or no prophet. How much we have faith and devotion in the God, how much we are critical, we blindly just issue statements. We have to safeguard against this and make ourselves deserving and qualified. God can give us bounties. He can make us God if we have that dedication, devotion and faith. Criticism doesn't apply to these things. Yes, criticism is good for senates, for parliaments, for the conferences, not in the spiritual world. In the spiritual world, simple faith, simple devotion, simple love for God, or if you are a master, for master, including Jesus. Otherwise, we could criticize anything. Why Christ did like this? Why Jesus did like this? Oh, Christ never went on aeroplanes, my master goes. Could Jesus Christ had no aeroplanes in those days. If there were, we would have seen him going into aeroplanes. Oh, Christ didn't do like this, why my master does like this? Christ didn't do many things which we do, true.

0: when we can return, when we are non-critical, when we are faithful, when we are dedicated and devoted, then God gives us abundance, masters, Christ, everything. They healed. They did magics. They cured the lepers. They could do anything. Masters do that. Yogis do that. Those who have read the books like Autobiography of Yogi are many such books. The magics of, not magics exactly, but for want of a better word, magics of Mother Teresa. Those stagmatists. Padre Pio. Many examples, hundreds names I could give, East and West both. They could do wonders, they did it. But they didn't give only to those who really deserved it. Those who were lawful, those who were faithful, those who were dedicated and devoted and humble. Those who could retain the things, who could see things. Not born out of the egoistic criticisms and analysis. That doesn't pay in the spiritual world. That's what I brought up, the relevance of questions and irrelevance of questions. That if these things are done from the spiritual angle, everything is spiritual. If those are done on its own base and own field, those are irrelevant questions.
1: Generally speaking, what the chakras do disciples usually fluctuate from?
0: Desires. You heard it 100 times. You think Guru makes them go up and down? You want that answer, I know. Blame God and Guru. He makes the disciple and man to go up and down without any reason. Be happy about it. Desire, sir, your desire makes you go up and down. Both ways.
1: What chakras do they usually lie in before you go into the fifth or sixth?
0: Whichever. It could be any. Normally you don't go below the third.
1: So most people reside in the third?
0: Up to third.
1: Third.
0: If they go to fourth, well, I can repeat those things. I have done before twice. Up to third, the human beings are. Depending upon if they are human beings, then third. If they are human beings plus animals, then second. If they are human beings plus stone-like inert, then first. This is the evolution. First is the Muladhar, which is the base, as machine plate. You fix the machine with nut and bolt. The base plate is the first chakra. Then second, when stone-like. Second, you grow animal. Third is human being. Many human beings do go to second and first, depending upon their exposition of nature. Then when you rise to the fourth, you become statesmen, directors, poets, dancers, musicians. Not of ordinary type though. Relatively, averagely at least, more than average. Talented beings. Musicians, dancers, writers, poets, artists, orators, high politicians, statesmen, bank managers, administrators, more than average though, not any Tom, Dick and Harry. I'm sorry. This is false, okay? But you can come up and down the fourth to third. And many from fourth, many do go down to third every now and then. Many. And one word more I would include on the fourth, social reformers. And then, when you rise to five, fifth one, it begins to give you joy. Here also, on the fourth, you do at times feel joy, glimpses. You feel glimpses of light, surprisingly. God has never forsaken us, I tell you, even on the fourth chakra. Glimpses of light, glimpses of beautiful sounds, glimpses of colors, glimpses of talents, joy. On the fourth are also there, but they come as glimpses and go back. Go away. Don't you see many people sometimes say, oh, I had experienced this, I had dreams like this. Where have I lost those things? because they go down to third. You see? Something which exists here, if you go down to the third, you cannot see these things on the fourth. Meaning, if you go on the roof of this, you see something. If you come down here inside the hall, you don't see something which you are seeing from the roofing. It's the chakras, no? So on the fourth, glimpses of sounds, colors, voices, beauty, joy. But they go and leave. As soon as you go on the third, they leave you. If you remain on the fourth, when you go to the fifth, joy becomes intact. That person is more or less joyful. This joy, I am not talking about ordinary happiness, real joy. This fifth, on the fifth are many saints and holy men. Many. And when you rise to the sixth, you become a yogi. You become serene. You have all the qualities of joy also. You have all the qualities of peace. But you are a yogi. Objectively, not subjectively. And third eye opens. And the sixth chakra, this is. Not only for clairvoyance and clear audience, which are not too high, but seeing in future, seeing in past, reading the minds of men, guiding the destinies, they become yogis. They are higher than angels. Angels are up to five chakra. On the fifth, if you reside, you are an angel. They never have sorrows and sufferings and sadness. Angels are always in joy. On the fourth, you are half human being, half angel. When you sing beautifully, sometimes out of inspiration, you are angel. At other times, if I see you, you are just mundane. You understand the point? On the stage, a certain dancer may dance in such an exquisite, ecstatic way. We begin to worship that dancer. And when we meet her privately again in some other days and some other times, she's so again vulgar sometimes, excuse me. She's mundane. We cannot call them angels for all times. But on the fifth, you are always angel. On the sixth, you are yogi. And yogis are higher than angels. On the seventh, you are liberated. On the fourth, you are human being, man. Then come down to third, you are also human being, but you have the tendencies to go to second and one. On the fourth, also tendencies are there, but not below the human being. Seldom such souls on the fourth chakra, exceptions apart, will look like animals. Seldom, sometimes yes, because if they go from fourth to down to second, then of course they can. Fifth is generally called a safe chakra. Normally you don't go down that, normally, unless you choose to. And sixth is yogi, is the safest. That is why, and the kings and emperors are born on the fourth. Sometimes they touch the fifth. So when a yogi from sixth falls down, if at all, either he will die to fourth, fifth, very rarely fourth. If they go to the fourth, they become emperors and kings, if yogis fall. Even then they become kings and emperors, or big artists, or Shakespeare's, you know what I mean? Or the great prime ministers, known Napoleons and known like that. They are fallen yogis. Pardon? Here is a physical phenomena. It's simply a house for location of consciousness. Physical body or brain are simply the locations for the consciousness. What travels is consciousness, whichever doors or gates are.
2: And is this an actual chakra? Or?
0: It's chakra. Chakra meaning what? What do you mean by chakra? Center, fine. Center of consciousness. So if you focus here, you become yogi. It's not a chakra kind of that, as if you're figuratively thinking, it's revolving chakra somewhere. It's not like that. Chakra we call it because all the nerves, so-called nerves, around our body, they converge on centers. And there are six centers. All they control 72,000 nerves. Each center, six centers. Each controls a certain thousands of nerves. And wherever they converge, these nerves were converged and are controlled like the reins, the horses, are called a center. These are six. And the seven, yes.
3: What causes the violent pulsation during meditation on that chakra?
0: There could be two, three reasons. One could be physical deficiency. The blood doesn't flow freely. The consciousness therefore won't freely flow. It could be one reason. And the reason is because consciousness rises, it begins to open nerves, hidden nerves, or inert nerves, which are lethargic nerves, inactive nerves. Consciousness, when travels through those nerves, begins to open it. So you feel the sensations, either of the two. Sometimes it can be due to physical deficiency. You have to distinguish whether it's due to consciousness rise or due to malfunction of certain parts of the body. The oneness of all will be seventh. In sixth, there's a subject-object relationship is there.
1: That would be the astral.
0: No, it's astral, no doubt about it. But it's also beyond it, causal too. Like we call Sushupti. The Indian word is Sushupti, which means that you are having glimpses as if you are peeping through the door. The door we were talking about? As if you're peeping through the door in, that's sixth chakra, but not going in. You're maintaining your identity outside the door. That's called sixth chakra. But if you plunge, open the door and go into, will be seventh.

0: do you always have a choice of going in that door and at the sixth chakra when you're a yogi? Is it always available to you to go?
1: Always meaning? Even if you come down to fifth and fourth?
0: No, I mean, is it just at certain times the door is presented for you to decide whether you want to go on and up? Or is it always you're aware that you can go up at that point?
1: No, choice is given to you.
0: I see.
1: Except you, nobody will obstruct you there. You understand?
0: I do.
1: Choice is given to you, but if anything obstructs you there from going inside the door, it will be only you, nobody else. It's your choice. There only you will obstruct yourself. As we talked yesterday about. Fear, insecurity, ego. That will be obstruction at that point. The Vedas, or the scriptures, have called that sixth chakra a very dangerous one from one point of view. Because very comfortable position. Very, very comfortable position. Hitherto never experienced by any human being at any level. As upon the sixth chakra. Being so very comfortable is most dangerous because you would not like to leave it. Me. It's very comfortable. That's the only, that's why they call it the most dangerous chakra, the sixth one. Because very, very comfortable. You would not like to have liberation. You say, this is okay, good. Bring the flask of wine and book of the verses, thou beside me under the bow of tree. Let us settle. It's a fine oasis place we have got. Let's just spread our carpets. Green lawn, beautiful roses. Fine climate. That's sixth. Very comfortable, me. That's the only obstruction there.
0: But is that final decision really yours?
1: Pardon?
0: Is that final decision from the sixth chakra to go through, is that really your choice? Or
1: yes.
0: Is it predestined?
1: No, your choice.
0: It's really your choice.
1: Yes. Destiny ends on the fifth. But you are a master of destiny to some extent on the fifth, not perfectly. To some extent you are a master of destiny on the fifth. On the fourth, not much, very little. On the third, you are a victim to destiny. Fourth, a little bit more. That's why they become politicians, leaders, social reformers, and they control others. A little bit they have mastery over destiny. On the fifth, greater mastery of destiny. On the sixth, destiny is not there. You are nearing to Almighty. You are a yogi.
0: You're speaking of these very famous and important people being on the fourth chakra?
1: Mostly.
0: Well, what happened, you speak so much of humility and all. What about the people on the earth who are really very humble, doing very humble jobs?
1: They may be on the fifth chakra, who knows? They need not be politicians and statesmen for that reason. There could be. Ordinary people can be. I didn't say ordinary people who are not famous. I didn't mean that. Let me then define what I mean by common man. I said who eat, drink and make merry. That's common man. Humble man is not a common man. He's not an ordinary man. Let me say it very clearly. If it were so, all the disciples of St. Francis were just on the second chakra. And disciple carpenter and blacksmiths of Jesus, where they would be their apostles today. Although they were never politicians and never industrialists or any bank managers or directors or artists even of great caliber. Have you not heard in Christianity also many times, although each religion has said it, God chooses the humbler ones. He doesn't choose from the thrones. Seldom. He always chooses from humbler ranks. Go through the spree again. Exceptions are bad. Like King Janak and so on. Always. Because they're not busy on the fourth chakra for dominating others. That's all. He always chooses humbler ones, meek ones, insignificant ones. Have you not heard this? Why? Because they're humbler, that's all. Now you might say because they were on third chakra. No, that's not my language. They might be on the fifth. Only the trouble with them is they come up and down from fifth to fourth, fourth to third, and go up and down. And Guru comes and catches their ear. Where are you going? Come on, be on the fifth. No more on the third. Fourth you have renounced. You don't want that chair position. That's fourth. He pulls near to him the fifth ones, on the fifth, not below it. Seldom fourth. If they are so already, combination of fourth and fifth. You understand what I mean? Or they want to change that one from fourth to fifth. Then they will do that. But very few. That money man who came to Jesus, he was in the fourth. Jesus wanted to pull him to fifth. He didn't agree, so he went back. Very few are that way, who come to the fifth. Normally the great gurus and masters, realized souls, most of his disciples are on the fifth. Our madam will say they are attached, but she doesn't understand. She asks, that's a nice question though. It's not that. That attachment is also sattvic. In the attachment also there are three qualities. Ordinary attachment of clinging and clutching. And there's sattvic attachment. That thereby Guru takes the advantage of that, you see. And pulls them up. If there are no attachment, indifference would follow. So don't think bad. Common men, I don't mean only who are not popular or famous. By third I mean just who are busy eating, drinking, making merry and forget and sleep and snore. Like me. And get up at 8 o'clock, 10 o'clock, take the newspaper, put the legs on under the sofa, start TV, smoke with all polluted mouth again. Put another cup of coffee inside till somebody and some phone comes or business things come there, and then they get up. In 2 minutes they want to go in the bathroom, finish shower and come out. And they hear the goes car with all, they forget the tire bag, they forget this bag, that bag. And then again phone, honey, I have left the bag on the telephone table. Please keep it, it has some 1,000 bills. And rush and rush and rush. That's fourth. It's activity, it's work. I don't denounce it. It's God's working. Or are His children. I'm not denouncing any. Only comparing the classes. In housewives, you could be on the fifth. I've seen some housewives on the fifth. They don't know. I don't tell them. Because if I tell them, they won't have me guest again. I mean, it's done. So I don't tell them, because who will give me lunch and dinner? So I tell them, try to meditate, remember God, and serve the gurus. Who will give me lunch and dinner, and my ticket travels, and so on and so forth. I never tell them you are on the fifth. Quite a number of housewives I've seen on the fifth. Not because they're family people, doesn't matter, they're low. I do not mean that. Some may be, but some are not. But this coming up and down from third, fourth, fifth is very common. Especially from third to fourth and fourth to third is very common. From fourth to fifth, not so common. The fluctuation between third and fourth is too much. That is mostly, I don't mean all, that's where mostly Americans are today. Mostly. Now they are growing from fourth, fifth and sixth slowly, since about more than a decade. They are growing from fourth to fifth and sixth. Hitherto mostly third and fourth. India was high from sixth to seventh, fifth, not below fourth, in certain golden age. Now they're down again. They are from third to seventh, coming up and down, right from seventh to the third we have in India. Very common man, just like bushes, plants here. And very tall, speaking with the sky, such trees. This is India today. Too much, seventh from third. Now, there are always exceptions. There are always out of the rule combinations.

0: His.
1: If I understand what you have been trying to communicate this week, it would be possible, it is possible, that people who are not in any way connected with this particular belief system yet have achieved states that would be comparable to the fifth, sixth, whether they be so-called common people or whether they be people who are greatly esteemed in our age for...
0: They are esteemed, yes.
1: But without their, well, for me, you may not esteem him, but I think of someone like Martin Luther King, who was coming from, obviously, a very different religious orientation.
0: Mm-hmm. Yes, perfectly so. Because, yes, that's right. To substantiate it more, I may just add that this phenomenon of chakras, or this phenomenon of particular set of beliefs, as we enumerate or not, or even other religions and nations, is a universal phenomenon. We only name it in our own way. You see the point? Supposing there are certain people, you, Mark, Luther King, or anyone else, and they don't even have heard about chakras, for example, might not even know about these things. It still could be there. Their language will be simply different. You understand what I mean? Universal phenomena will be the same. But by different beliefs and religions, we express differently. For example, when I say liberation, a realized soul, you say the Christ consciousness. Never heard about self-realization though, but you call it Christ consciousness. We're talking about the same thing. It's a universal phenomenon. This is what I mean. But by different words, we call differently, that's all. So you may not call chakras, doesn't matter. Something else. It will be the same. Likewise, for example, in India, when a person gets angry, we call him krodha, that he has krodha. And with the same habit or the same nature you express here, we say you are angry. You understand the point? Different language, that's all. You are hungry here, India, people get hungry. You get thirsty, people in India get thirsty. You get sleepy, they get sleepy. You get kind of all excitements, they get all excitements. You are born and die, they are also born and die. You see the point? You want money, they want money. You want to see TV and they want to see TV. All these are common things. But by different language and names we call differently. You call Christ consciousness. We call self-realization. Know thyself, Socrates said. Same. Christ said, kingdom of God is within you. Same thing. We are expressing differently. But we are talking about the same thing. It's a universal phenomenon, in fact. Go by any way you like. Same thing it will be. You supposing never had heard about Kundalini or seven chakras, even then your Kundalini will rise, whether you know it or not, if you are growing high. But you will explain it differently. You see the point? We say water. Scientist says it's H2O. I have no quarrel with that. I say, what is wrong with the word water? You know, it's two parts of hydrogen and one of oxygen. And if I say water is unscientific, I don't agree with it. In the age when they call it water, they were very scientific. They knew it is water. You see the difference of expression. Now when you say H2O, we say you are educated, you are scientist. And if you say it is water, you are common man. You see the difference? We express differently from age to age. 2,000 years before, where the word Christ was not existent, for example, we expressed it differently. We call him God or something. 2,000 years now, we call Christ consciousness. In the days of Buddha, they call Buddhahood. In the days of Krishna, they call it Krishnahood, Krishna consciousness. And in the days of sages, when there was no Krishna, Rama, Buddha, Christ, they call it Atam Jnana, self-realization, self-enlightenment, different words, age to age. Again, the time will come, I won't be wonderstruck if the scientists don't call it H2O. And they will say, this has ABC or XYZ things in it. We didn't know. It's not only hydrogen, oxygen, it has particles of this. So it should be called something. C12, H12, and O12, and 36 of X raised to trigonometry, 2/4 root. Something. It's just different expression. That is my idea. I'm not dogmatic about my beliefs. If you were here from the beginning, on the contrary, I said, the seldom you can really describe my system. I have no system. Beliefs, yes. But those beliefs again are universal to me, expressed through different words. I have no hesitation to call myself realization as a Christ consciousness. I have no hesitation. You see the point? I have no hesitation accepting this particular liquid called H2O. I say, can you please bring H2O? And supposing, I have no quarrel with it. And third person comes, Swamiji, will you drink Aqua, please? I have no quarrel. Fourth person from India comes, he says, will you please drink Jala or Jala, Indian word for water. I say, no quarrel, it's the same thing. One person brought Jala, another brought Aqua, the third person brought H2O, the fourth brought water. And it happened to be the same thing. It's different expression. Universal truth phenomena is the same. This is what I'm trying to give you the idea. God is same. Whether you call him God, whether you call him Bhagwan, a Bhagwan he sings, same. You call God, O God. Words are different, expressions are different, truth we are talking about is the same. Some call it pure consciousness. Different beliefs, I agree. The thing we are talking about is the same. That cannot change. Kundalini will rise in you whether you know it or not. When you meditate nicely, chant, pray nicely, Kundalini will rise. Whether you call it Kundalini or not, whether you call it grace of God, fine. You call it grace of God, somebody calls it Kundalini rising, same. When the grace of God descends upon you, Kundalini rises. Different expressions.
1: You've spoken about that in each individual person has 72,000 words, right?
0: Okay.
1: You've spoken about before that in each person there's 72,000 words.
0: Okay.
1: The idea came to me is the ego a function of one of those nerves? Or is there any correlation there?
0: No, ego is a total controller of all the 72,000. It was great, I've told you. Don't underestimate it. When we talk about egolessness, we are perhaps doing injustice. Controller of 72,000 nerves. It's really so. Ego's I-ness only, no? It could extend to any universe even. You could be the king of the whole solar system, for example. That could be the ego also. You see the point? Extending up to solar system, Milky Way, whole universe. So 72,000 nerves. No, some nerves are in the physical body, some are in the astral. The physical body nerves are medically discernible. But the nerves which are in astral body are not medically discovered. That's why they don't say it is 72,000. They say lesser. I don't know if any medical student is here. How many nerves they have counted, I don't know though. But they have not counted 72,000, much lesser. I don't know how many. Because in the astral body, they do not discover those. But yogis did by going into deep meditations. How they counted, I don't know. But that's how the scriptures have said. But throughout this physical and astral, 72,000 nerves, ego is after it as causal body, if you have heard of. Physical, astral and causal. Causal is ego, controlling astral and physical. All 72,000 nerves are within the astral and physical body. That is why when you open up the astral nerves, you become a yogi. And when you open the physical nerves, you become very healthy. That is why all this massage, rolfing and chiropractors, they open your nerves medically, physically. And you get better into health. But you don't become a yogi. For that, you have to open the astral nerves by some methods, yoga practice and many other things, meditations. Then you become a yogi because all this traveling, for example, astral projection, It's not through this physical nerves, that's through astral nerves. Even dream, coming back to the dream, even the dream is seen in an astral nerve, not in the physical nerve. And as the Vedas go, 100th part of one hair, 100th part of one hair in lengthwise, not cut in pieces, is a nerve through which we see all the dreams. And there's only one nerve out of 72,000 in which we see all this TV. And so on and so forth. Through another nerve, you astrally project and travel. One nerve only. That's also astral nerve. Medically not discernible. And so on and so forth.
1: Ego.
0: No, it merges with the totality. Like if you break the pot, that other example, if you break the pot which is floating in the ocean with water, what happens to the water inside the pot? It merges with the outside one. It happens. Causal body goes into its real cause, wherefrom it came.

So this always keeps me, I would say, resistant, but using my discrimination, even though I really don't like it, myself doing that. I see no other way. Either I waste giving and just have your money and time and, you know what I'm saying, buy my publications. But I'm not looking to those things. We do on sale publications, no doubt, but right, but I wouldn't just do that. I mean, I didn't just come to sell books and tapes, understand? There's much more. So I wait more than reasonable timing to see if they're open to reasonable point. I'm not saying pessimistically. So, but this makes the number less, always. There are theories and philosophies that you go on giving, those who will take, they don't. Fortunately, unfortunately, I'm not that guy. Whatever. Now, I'm saying in my own level of saying, but not if I were to say in my own words, it would be still more frank. But nowadays I've learned not to be frank either. Frankness should not be wasted either. Okay. Now, so I'm not pessimist by any means, but certain facts are there. So naturally, therefore, then I always see, then where is the scope of compassion? Or call it mercy, kindness, which by God's grace I have abundance, but I'm not able to even use that. The amount I have of those things. Why? Because in majority of the cases, when I use compassion, kindness, more than I am doing, or have been doing, it's taken as meaning everything's okay with them, since I am kind and compassionate, so everything must be fine. And that doesn't carry only 10 days, but 10 years. You see? Naturally, I resist my, not resist, limit my compassion, kindness, mercy too, which could have been or is and would be my natural nature. Now here comes, therefore, some compassion I have to have, no, otherwise how good holy man I am. I mean, I'd prove my bona fides. So I have kept limited compassion. Therefore, some of us are always there whom I would otherwise mean shouldn't be there. Sorry. In retreat, I'm saying. And don't take it only outsiders. Some of them could be ashramites and community members too. You see, don't take just... So my compassion is only that, that sometimes I have someone's... Now everybody will think he's the one, but I'm not saying that. Now I'm going to pinpoint. But they need, I know that, they need, they want it. You know? But how much I can give when they cannot? Patra is a Sanskrit word in the Vedas, the vessel. They can only hold this much what the vessel is, has a volume. Beyond that, even if you give, it's going to overflow. Now, so this being the case, I have, if you can understand my dilemmas, that certain things I do, I don't want to do. Or certain things I would like to do, but I cannot do. Sounds like an ordinary man, but that's the case. This is, please, don't take discrimination word in the sense of good, bad, or some kind of belonging to God and the devil, not like that, no. Not those extremes. I'm using this discrimination word more practically from a spiritual angle, where we consider you can only receive the level which you are on. According to your stage and level of consciousness, you can only assimilate. Now in a congregation, it's hard to give uniformly to all because we are on various degrees of levels of consciousness. It's not my giving which is limited. Wouldn't be, couldn't be. That's my life, you know. So you understand, my work is what it is. Giving is my first nature, and there's nothing else I could do. It's a tree and has to give a shade. There's nothing I could do whether you cut the tree or keep it or not. Doesn't matter. So it's not my resistance.

informally, in a possible intimate and intense, I try to do that. Some of you don't receive that, that's up to you. What can I say? I cannot go on dwindling my group either. I happen to be, unfortunately, high standard of taking and giving. I'm sorry to use this self-credit phrases. That's what it is. Right from academic to spiritual, by God's grace, I was always studious and always one with these things. That's what I'm selecting and waiting for. I could have quoted the scriptures to support this. Many will come and few will be selected, but I'm really not pouncing on those statements. Not really following any scriptures. If a certain thing happened to coincide with them, that's okay. I'm not following the scriptures necessarily. But most of those things seems to identify. That's fine. There's no problem there. Scriptures are not wrong. But I would not just select few and out of many only because the scripture has said it. I would like to accept anybody who would come. But that's true that unfortunately, I happen to have expectations of high standards. That's true. I'm sorry for this self-crediting. Inside my expectations are high standards. If I do not consider your status or position in society, life, business, money, beauty, strength, man, woman, I really never consider even this at all. If you ever seem to read me as if I'm studying those things, man, woman, or beautiful, not beautiful, rich, or old and young and poor, or not, that is your problem. That's not my at all way of selecting. Far from me. Not even a sinner virtuous, not even from angle of what you did bad or good so far. But certainly I do concern myself what you are not. That's true. If at all I happen to ask somebody's past life or what they did or what experiences, that's only just an acquaintance sometimes to see where they were, where they are, how they will grow, what a scope you have. From that angle only sometimes study and analyze the past life. But otherwise I have nothing to do with what is past, except the pending karmas of the past which is still have to yield the results I do concern, which have not gone by. In each one of us, there are always some karmas which have not borne the fruit yet, and those I do concern. They could be tragic or pleasant, but otherwise what is past and you're given the price for that or enjoyed, that's gone for me. Still some karmas are pending in everybody. Sanskrit word is sanchita. No, sanchita karmas, the pending karmas I'm concerned to help. Known or unknown to you. But most of all is a spiritual growth or consciousness or the liberation of the soul, what I'm concerned about. Enlightenment. Below that I have nothing to do. If you see me doing a lot of things below the enlightenment and liberation of the soul, it's only because to deal with you where you are. Not because I would like to be there. Where we are standing on the level of consciousness and experiences. I do seem to work on those areas. How else I could do? Now this I'm giving introduction, some of these things though I might have said before too. But so that you can at least believe, even if you don't understand all things, you can believe that I'm not just insensibly working, you know. I'm not just instinctively, unconsciously blurring around and just hurting myself and others for nothing. It's not like that. It has definite mathematics and geometry. It has definite cause and effect sequence. It has definite conscious working with whatever. Whether you like it or not, it's not the matter. And each moment is conscious doing about it. Whether you know it or not, whether you believe it or not. But if you did believe, it might ease the matters. You know,

compared to if you doubted or suspected or made your own harsh opinions, you know. That though it's your problem, but you see, problem is not ending there. I may say, okay, this is your problem, that is your problem, okay, I am to deal with it, isn't it? Yes, it becomes my problem, no. I may say, okay, Mr. H, you did it, go to hell. I mean, that's okay. But that's not what I'm here to just send people to hell. You know what I'm saying? Again, I have to help and do something that you don't go to hell, no. So, though even I may say, okay, that's your problem. But inside I don't see that. I can't. If I do that, what am I doing here? I mean, what am I working for in the first place, you know? Naturally, the conscious play is different than what we simply see things, perceive through our senses or our own understanding. What you seem to like and dislike is quite different than what conscious play might be. We form opinions, we try to understand, we blur out good and bad, whatever we want, pleasant, unpleasant, positive, negative. Or go away, leave and come back, or not come back, or next lifetime, even whatever. You can do whatever you want, that's not the point. Point is, but on the conscious play level, is something different than what you perceive. We try to judge from our monetarily, from materialistic or social or mundane value point of view. We seem to judge that way. And that has become our habit. And probably I would say, what else we could do anyway? We can only understand what understanding we have. Or we can only judge or analyze or try to think about what we are capable of. On one level, that's true. On the other level, there's all blindness. Not everything could be untrue, but if something comes out of true, your thinking and doing, perceiving, it'll be an accident. In other words, it'll be blind anyway. And moreover, where I am, wherever I am, I cannot, and we do not, go on saying everything to everybody, whatever is the conscious play. It kind of loses the whole fun. You know? It's just not done that way. Magnify the point. God is conscious being, does whole universe things, creation, dissolution, maintenance, and so on. But he doesn't tell us his play. He would not. That's not, so it's not supposed to be told. Except when you're ready, you're so near, you become so intimate, you become so open, responding. Then certain things are told a little clearly, not otherwise. They are called antaranga in Indian language. Antaranga who are the part of my inner side. Antaranga, antara inside, antara. Anga, the organ, the part and parcel of my inner being who are so. To them, certain things are said. Which are on the conscious play level. Now, you should not think pessimistically what I am trying to tell you. It will be another matter how you take it, but don't take it pessimistically. Knowing this, therefore, we or I limit the power of giving or showing or displaying or manifesting. Or real world would be manifesting. You can only see what you can see, even if I told you something. There are many ways of communicating that, and each communication looks so real that most of us get to know only, what should I say, as if that's the thing, you know, as if that's what it is. But that's only one level of communication. There are many higher or lower communications too. And each when performed, we look to the perceiver, we're realistic. So realistic that
That's the only probable communication they can see, and it's possible, as if there's nothing else. So I'm not using the word juggler in a sense, but in the usual sense, but just to make a point clear, that he's playing whatever on a certain level, and you're seeing in certain level. And to you, that's so realistic, you can't see two levels anyway. And so the inconvenience happens that you are getting more than what you're perceiving. See? But you're not knowing it. So, therefore, some of it you're resisting and not getting, and some of you're getting it but not knowing it. It is penetrating you, but you don't know that. So naturally, the communication is a word which is the right word. Major is three levels, physical, astral, and causal. But physical meaning on the gross level as we see through senses and perceive. And astral is through thought vibrations and subtle way. Those communications many don't see, some get penetrated into, and that will sprout later on. It does take its own time. And those are, and some we reject anyway, knowingly or unknowingly, because of incapacity or because of inability. The major are three. The third one is a causal, which means the direct link of, how should I explain, vibrations you understand, astral and subtle, gross sense perceptions you understand. But the causal level is again, which I used the word earlier, Sanskrit word, antaranga, part and parcel of my inner being, that's causal. When you join there, you know, link, then other lower levels, vibrational and physical, take care of themselves. As they are called antaranga. You don't have to remember Sanskrit words if you don't wish to, but sometimes I have difficulty in searching the English equivalence. That would be more part and parcel of the being. That when joins other things on the vibratory and physical levels, good or bad, both sins or virtues, they are just helped automatically. They don't really bother or matter much. In a very simplified language, one would say, if you love your God really, realistically, thoroughly, then all other things are just taken care of or forgiven or not even bothering about. No calculations. Even. So that's a simplified version. That's true. So measure these three communications are, and we can only communicate and receive communication to the point we are open. There couldn't be anything else. The power of resistance which is placed, reject the communication. Negativities will reject it. We may say, oh, I was just negative. It's simply easy to say that. But we don't understand that we block the whole pipeline. You see? The very negativities would, reservations would, closeness would, doubts would, suspicions would, and hatred and other things, they would block your pipeline of communication. No doubt about it. It's not simply saying, okay, I just told a lie. You told a lie, but not see the magnified side. You rejected the truth. Now, when you rejected the truth, the consequences are horrible. You see the point. We just cannot take it so easy as we normally take it. So, oh, I just, you know, this. It's not like that. Cause produces its own effects. Each line of rejection is already the negativities, resistances, untruth, whatever. Those are the points which make the perceiver see being rejected by God, by the Master. But that's really not the case. They are already rejected by being negative. What God could do further? You did His job. But the perceiver does this way only because, you know why? Because he has ego.
ego will trust the image of what they are doing on the benign one, the Almighty, or the Master. So that then blocks the communications. So then we don't receive. Not only don't receive what we could have received, but also don't receive what we wish to receive by our own blocking it. Naturally, now, what does that amount to? You see, they're not tiny things as we take in day-to-day lives. I know I had negativities, or I had a doubt. Now, we say it in such a benign, nice, innocent, childlike way, as if telling, suggesting that the other party take it easy, that the partner can take it easy, but you are already rejected by such attitude. You see, this being the case, what does it amount to? All those details, what does it amount to actually? That we are, that time then, covering ourselves under unconsciousness. We just are becoming unconscious, as I already know. All those details, whatever, I can go on, and tapes are there always. They amount to just one thing, that I accept to be unconscious that time. That I am making myself unconscious. And that's the whole crux of the matter. And what that does that amount, being unconscious. All other mistakes and sins, wrongs, we do after being unconscious, actually. In other words, if I am unconscious, I am breeding, making the breeding ground for all the ills. So don't think those little things are little. There is a common saying, be non-sparing for yourself. And be forgiving to others. To ourselves, we should be non-sparing ones. Not that we should be severe, self-condemning, as if, you know, hellish. Not that. But there's a sensible way of doing things. Non-sparing meaning looking thoroughly to ourselves. The little things we mean little, they are not little. They block the whole thing. Once we become unconscious, as we do often and mostly, that becomes a whole breeding ground for everything. So unconsciousness, or what Vedas call ignorance, is the first sin. And if it is there, anything else will not be counted much. But else virtues and sins we do, will they have those, as we may say, law of karma, there will be karmas and effects only. That if you loved your God thoroughly, all of the lower vibrationally and physical sins will not count it even. Why? For the same reason, that those are not sins in the ultimate sense. In the ultimate sense. But here you suffer or enjoy for that cause, no doubt about it. But it has nothing to do with God if you love Him. Now that, of course, is a simplified version from religious point of view. If you apply rationality, of course, then it will be like this. It's becoming conscious and aware, open, become more receptive. The real starting point of being not a sinner, or being not a wrongdoer, being not a kind of going downhill. In simplified manner will be then, the whole tussle is between being conscious and unconscious, nothing else. Our level of communication correlates with the level of your consciousness, that's all. To the point you're conscious, you can only receive communication. Beyond that, even if it's given, you're sleeping. If something you're sleeping in bed, somebody gives you the tons of gold or tons of dirt, whatever, just nothing to do with you, you're sleeping. It only matters when you get up. It does count then only. Before there's a heap of anything, if the room is dark or floodlighted with 2,000 watts, it just doesn't matter for the sleeping one. If the world goes to flames or world goes to gardening, it just makes no sense for the sleeping one. If the world went into pieces, it doesn't matter. You take away my things even. And the world got
all kind of joyful and risen and kind of become more jubilant, even that sleeping fellow has nothing to do with it. You see, the whole matter, therefore, is how conscious or unconscious we are. And that's the line of communication we receive accordingly. Thorough communication, Almighty's, is always there. The thorough, pure awareness, awakening throughout the pervading light within us and with ours, is always available to us in a very total manner. But we only can take out from it what we are awake to. It's no fault of anyone else. Nobody is not giving you. On the contrary, simplified manner again to the jargon, common language of jargon, they say, no. One of the most easily available things in the world is advice. What does it mean? And everybody is eager to give. Whether he has it or not, doesn't matter. He is teaching you the truth, whether he is truthful or not, doesn't matter. He is giving you the truth, isn't it? Receiving is the part which matters, how much open we are. So the communication which happens simultaneously, actually, from the masters, from God, from just cosmos, all-pervading atmosphere, the communications always are available simultaneously at all levels, major or trivial. In other words, we can take out any amount we want, it's an ocean of consciousness around. But sleeping soul, you know, he doesn't see that, the unconscious one, the ignorant one. In that ignorance, in that unconsciousness, he has his own world. She has his, her own world. She has all the details, all the shelves and things, furnishings within the dream and sleep. And all they matter so nicely for that person. Beyond that, he won't say. That is his or her reality. This is where our tussle throughout Kalash, through ages among men, individuals, religions, dogmas, nations, is only on this matter. If you just thoroughly surmise it and put it down, that each one is just receiving from the level of consciousness he is, and that's a reality for that person or nation or group. And that's they stick to what they perceive. And this makes a clashing point with other realities, so many realities, relatively speaking. But all this can be erased out when you totally awaken, be conscious. So the whole game is how to come out of the sleep, how to come out of ignorance, how to come out of this illiteracy, uneducational state. Anything else is no education. Anything else is perpetuating the dreams within that limits. They give their reality to the perceptions and educations about those perceptions you are receiving in ignorance, calling experiences. And that is how, because of ignorance, again, our unconsciousness, our personal or group experiences, that we differ, debate, analyze, and fight for, or whatever. The very, therefore, basis of this, you can see why it creates differences and clashes, because we are unconscious. If we were conscious, there would be no clash. What it would be? It would be unity and harmony. It's very simple to understand. Wherever there is consciousness, there will be unity and harmony. Wherever there is unconsciousness, there will be clash, differences, tug-of-war, or at least difference of opinions, or at least holding on to negativities and resistances. You will see the more unconsciousness, the more we harbor certain sentiments, even though we may call them well-meaning. They are not well-meaning. The basis of unconsciousness exists. If that exists, the basic sin exists. In that fashion, if you take it that we are all sinners, I agree. Those who are unconscious are all sinners from that angle, only at that one point. I agree. But not sinners in the sense of that we are bad people, evil, just will be hurled
for wrong doings and away from God, not from that angle. It's only separation, disobedience of God, the unconsciousness, the ignorance, which is ego itself. That's the basic sin, the only sin. And so long we remain unconscious, from that angle, if you take traditionally, we are sinners. From that angle. But not otherwise. Therefore, great sages, Vedantic at least, Vedantic sages always just went on declaring like a blowing the trumpet all the time. Who tells you are sinners? You are the children of light. You are the children of bliss within you. Light is within you. They go on reminding you of your true heritage. On one side, yes, we are sinners, no doubt about it, having been unconscious, or away from God, or distant, or separate, or losing our own true identity, or true self. On that angle, on level, yes, we are sinners. But on the other level, we are the children of light, bliss. Who tells you are sinners? Just to awaken you from that sinful state of the separation, of that creation of ego, of perpetuating that for a tiny bit teenage-like pride. Yeah, it's a teenage kind of state. You see, you can forgive the children, but not teenagers. Why? Because teenagers are a little grown-up. They understand something. You can't. Do you punish them? No. They have their results of actions, that's all. As children, you forgive, okay, you're a child. Not beyond it. And adults? Why? Yeah. They're in trouble. Tit for tat. There are different methods for different kinds of states of affairs. This is, makes the difference in communications. And therefore, the communication being different, therefore, create the different experiences for different people. And that's why when they check with each other notes, they look so different. And they couldn't be otherwise. In within the dream and within the unconsciousness and ignorant orbit, is bound to create these differences, clashes, quarrels, tensions, what you call misunderstanding, untruth, lies, greed, selfishnesses, attachments, looking what is not truly so, and so on. That's really the crux of the problem, making it appear what is not really so. So somebody says, oh, she or he is, you know, quite all right. But they are seeing the appearance. But it really is not so when you dig it out. When you little scratch it a little bit, then you say it's not so. And then the first person gets surprised. Didn't see it. Now, where the judgment would go? According to communication, God sees or Master sees. You see, these communications are very important point. They are like silver cords joined with each other. The various masters, yogis, gods, angels, and including ultimate God, they have line of communications with each one of us. We are all joined in a certain wires with each other. Certain strings together, the cords are tied up. Right of the cosmos, other end, wherever it is. With all the species of angels, gods, and we, and animals, birds, and higher gods, trinity, and so on. Within that, we can only receive to what I am open to. I'll make it more brief. I can only receive up to the point my ego level is not there. Up to the ego level I am, I can only receive what my ego has created. That's correct. Try to see the difference. Within the ego limit, I only receive or lose what my ego has done, karmas, accordingly. In other words,
Law of karma only applies to the ego orbit, not beyond it. Beyond it, what communication we receive are from higher beings always. Ego limits us in communication. So don't think ego is a preservation, please. Quite a total juxtaposition. Ego is not self-preservation, not creates self-confidence. It can create pride, arrogance, and teenage stupidities. I don't tell teenagers these things. I don't mean that way. I don't mean teenagers. I'm saying teenage state. That's different. So the very ego which blocks the communication with the higher beings, the angels, the gods, the gurus, the masters, the God ultimately. So don't think ego is self-preservation. On the contrary, ego is self-loser. Very self-loser. Appearance is deceptive. I love the appearance, but as it looks, that's it, not beyond it. If you stretch the appearance to the inner reality, boy, you're in trouble. That's why they say, famous Vedantic treatise, what appears is not necessarily reality. What appears is good, you enjoy it, or see it, or whatever it is, up to that point only. If you stretch that to the inner reality, the person is this way, therefore, they are going to be deceived. And no person is single-minded in that sense. We are at least double personality, if not more. So if you are going to make an appearance as the proof of the reality, that person being so, you are going to be deceived. And that's why no wonder in the world you hear this very common complaint. I thought this person was like this, but it didn't eventually prove to be so. Why? It's only because you took that as a reality, what you saw, what you just the appearance only, as a deeper reality, which wasn't. But it isn't, cannot be. Don't you believe me? As I believe as you look, up to the point where you look. Beyond that, I don't believe that you are truly so. Well, you don't believe me, therefore. I said, it's not my disbelief, that's a reality. It couldn't be otherwise. Whole Vedanta is based upon this. And when you become conscious and open communication, you look different. Everybody looks real, x-rayed.

You have seen like that? This person is saying it must be truth because he never speaks on truth. Yes, that's true. How many you have seen like that? It's no wonder, therefore, we don't believe commonly. But I love you, whatever I am. So that's a very escapist statement. If you really love, what would be the changes in your personality? What will be the proofs? Have you ever thought of a real loving person, man or woman, in whichever capacity, whichever relationship, what will be the symptoms? I'm giving you this iota till we go on opening of this consciousness. So let's not fool ourselves. We cannot be conscious being by fooling around. You understand? We have to be non-sparing ourselves to ourselves. Not necessarily condemning all the time, but we have to non-sparing, meaning we have to see ourselves. We have to judge ourselves. We have to see where we stand, how much sleeping we have done, how much ego is there, how much unconsciousness is there, what other untruths are there, what our speech and actions are hollow or not. We have to see these things. What will be the immediate symptoms of the one who says, I love? In whichever capacity or relationship. This is a mother and child, husband and wife, girlfriend, boyfriend, guru, disciple, sisters, brothers, friends, whichever kind of neighbors. What will be the immediate symptoms? They are deeper, of course, when we come to unconditional love. But even the normal relative sense, what will be the immediate symptoms? That person won't be selfish, won't seek for himself if he's loving. He won't do for himself or herself. First always will be the person you love. That's why the common statements used to be, if you really love a person, you'll give the best of your things to that person rather than the worst. True love will teach you to be selfless, to be giving. Those will be the first symptoms. That person won't think for himself or herself first. If there's only meal for one person and they're dying, they're starving, or is a famine, or especially in the critical times. We are always judged in adverse times. We'll first feed that person, then self. The selflessness will be the first symptom. The true love will not think for oneself first, but for the beloved first. Beloved, be loved, the one who is being loved. Beloved. That will be the proof. Not what we are generally, I call it spiritual materialism. Not, because I love you, therefore you do for me now? That's a common malady. And we think that's love. It's not. It's pure selfishness. Unalloyed, unadulterated selfishness. Except it has a garb of spiritual materialism, that's all. Since, because I sweared that I love you, therefore now you're bound to do as I wish or as I mean or as I would like it to be. And if you didn't, then you don't love me in spite of my loving you. All these things, 100,000 things, you see how they block our consciousness. In the wake, in the process, we don't see how much we're going losing. Instead of opening, we go on closing. And closing meaning again becoming unconscious thickly. If we do believe, whichever way we take, that unconsciousness, ignorance is a basic sin, or separation from God on another path of devotion. Separation from God is the cause of pain and the misery in the world. Then we'll understand this very clearly. That all other things we complain or praise are just immaterial, really. Let's put it this way. When you awake,
when you be conscious, you will see that what you did, good or bad, has nothing to do, right? They won't affect you. It's a very great reality. You might be surprised the law of karma is only the ego domain. As soon as you get enlightened or awake, or whatever you did, bad or good, you'll see it won't affect you. You'll easily see its cut off area. That consciousness is not simply the goal as we call it, but it's simply the only life we could talk about. The whole, therefore, the motto, the whole purpose, we might say, or the whole real solution of this capital, is just to strive how to be conscious, to awake, how to get near God, being a part and parcel of His inner being. And that will be the real highest causal communication. Karana. Karana is Sanskrit. Now, not against it, but relative to that, if you just judge for simple understanding only, where are we therefore when we are unconscious? It's all therefore history of our lives and experiences and living routines and duties, responsibilities, obligations, commitments, and our accomplishments and our losing, gaining, or thinking of ego partition and so on and so forth, thousand things. Are within what domain, therefore? What do they amount to, really? They're just within all that dream ego state. Harbor, nothing. Water, quarrels, love, relating to affection, everything. Loss, gain, death, birth, inclusive. Ugly, beautiful, disease, health, everything. Within that domain only. And how practically sages have seen and experienced and revealed to themselves that they are free of all these things once their soul is liberated. Once they awake by jena tena prakarena, howsoever, by any methods, laws, disciplines and paths and practices. Somehow if you can just hit upon to awake, and your portals of the brain fully open up and you become real conscious that your light, which is pervading within and without, shines in spite of you and me. That'll be not only egoless state, but that's for real life. You'll see how then hitherto whatever was not affecting at all. Those seem to affect in appearance only because of others' communication relating to, that's all, as a reflection. This direct communication, therefore, is what I feel must have made God create gurus or masters or real kind or prophets. So that direct communication could be a possibility. Some call it perfection. Perfection is not that you from outside can see and judge according to some science. It's not like that. We have read in the histories of the long thousands of years back, even a certain enlightened soul, whom we would call perfect being, had a crooked, very crooked body. Anybody looking at it would detest it. And how, meaning if you were to see that way, you wouldn't think that person was perfect, why so crooked body, all the 10 curves in his body. Ashtavakra was one sage like that. Ashta meaning eight, vakra meaning curves. His body had eight curves somehow. Now rhythmically, very ugly. Wherever he entered, first people would laugh. He was one of the most enlightened according to Vedic bards of the old. One of the greatest enlightened ones ever. But as soon as he sat down and began to ask questions from him or answer a satsang or communication happened, everybody would be pinned off silent. Perfection has no one way of expressing. Could be anywhere. Could be a sphere on some other planet, just a round thing talking to you from nowhere. I mean, give it any shape you want.
Perfection is not one way you could define either. But one way it could be fully enlightened, awake, conscious being, would be perfect being. How to judge that from outside? You could still have same two eyes, one nose, and so on, or black or white, and short or tall or whatever. Would not judge perfection because of that. A perfect one would not make mistakes, yes, we can agree with that. But they seem to make mistakes because of the reflection of others on them. They seem to falter, they seem to do this, they seem to not do that. With a perfect body, would could have or should have done it. And all those judgments are whose? By the imperfect ones. Imperfect ones judge the definition of the perfect ones. How can that ever be possible? They can opine. That's no judgment. Only a perfect one can judge perfect one, but that again is a tragedy. Perfect one never judges a perfect one. There's nothing to judge there. They can know each other. There's nothing to judge. Ultimately, therefore, we come to these communications. One is physical, like this is speech, hearing, touch, reading, messages, sermons. One is that on the physical level. There's communication too. And there's, but simultaneously is happening. And there's on vibratory level, thought level, inner, astral or subtle way, which you may see or may not see, may know the results of it or not, effects, I mean. But it's happening too. You receive only to the point you're open inside. Not only that time when you receive, but also you retain. Supposing due to the influence of satsang you receive something and you supposing you'll open that time or much, and you might think you are receiving, and probably yes. But how you retain it will also do the thing. Further up, when you go out and ego comes back, naturally the retention power loses. And therefore what you receive, you can lose also. That's on the second level. In that, if you go advanced way, then higher souls, higher masters, angels and gods, up to the Trinity, can communicate. It's an hierarchy of continuation in this process. There's no gap in between. And if you're so fortunate, which is one among millions that they say get enlightened, the one among millions gets to the causal communication, where they have a direct link of being with God, with the Master, with the inner spirit. Those are very few, one among millions. Where they receive not only direct voice and contact, but they feel, they see, glimpse even being a part and parcel of the inner being, antaranga. That's very rare. That when it happens, you cannot separate. These are three major ones. In between, there are other shades of communications too. Anything else will be objective. Now, for example, on the physical level, communication is always objective. That created academics and secular knowledge. There's also knowledge, but is objective. Objective meaning we maintain the separation and learn. It never satisfies me 1%. You are you, I am I am, just teach me what you have and then I'll go home with what I learned. That's it. That's objective. That will always only limit to secular and academic knowledge. Beyond that, no satisfaction. There's nothing being with something. It's objective. Therefore, it always fails to satisfy our life patterns, whatever is educational, outside, secular. And the vibration level, you go inside now. It becomes partly subjective, partly objective still. Because in the astral plane, we still are separate entities. But at the same time, since vibrations are mingling with vibrations, we become partly subjective. So we become psychologically part of each other. That gives better satisfaction. There we communicate with yogis, masters, or higher beings. Therefore, they are better satisfied. Because the part of them is now subjectively communicating. When you get to causal, it's totally subjective.
being with God, being part of God, God within you, God being with you, you being with God, and so on. It becomes so subjective, forms of oneness and unity and harmony. Actually, that's a true spirituality. And within vibratory is called what we call occultism. It creates, no doubt, better way, but better than the gross level. But that's more occult, more partly subjective, partly objective, and more on the level of science and occultism. The earlier one is what we call laymen, the ordinary people on the grass level communications. You know, all this talking, writing, and praises, printing, prayer lectures, loudspeakers, TVs, radios, all on the ordinary level. Excuse me. Even though you may say TV, radio, or science, yeah, but science used for ordinary purposes. Science is science from the knowledge, actually the wisdom. But when you apply to the ordinary levels, it becomes, Sanskrit word is a very nice one, vaikari, they call it, vaikari. Vaikari meaning corrupted, excuse my word. When higher principles we bring down to the grass level, they're corrupted. And as you go higher in vibratory phenomena, for example, occult or science, real science, higher physics, then you will see that there's less corrupted there, always. So among the scientists, you will see they are less corrupted. But when they apply the science, they get corrupted, including atom bomb. Atomic theory is higher. Atomic science is higher, but atom bomb is not. See the point? It got corrupted. Atomic science itself is a great science. That's power. That's occultism. That is yogic. That's scientific. When you go higher than that, very atomic theory or atomic science or the particle science or whatever, quantum theories and so on, then you come to the yoga union. So the very source where from those laws or principles emerge, that being part and parcel of the spirit of the consciousness, you'll see all the laws emerging from there. And when you read that, that's your liberation, that's your salvation. Then the other principles, laws, science, yogic, occultism, power, lose meaning for you. Whether you use them or not is a material. You have got the subjective knowledge. The subjective self-knowledge is where the commonly sentence of Socrates and so on, know thyself, crux of the whole knowledge. It's not only just know yourself. You are being you. You are being your spirit. You are being the part and parcel of your God within you. You are being light, or enlightened about the light within you. That's subjective, and that releases you. All of the laws, principles, powers, magnitudes of this position, materialism, lose meaning. Depends now on which level of communication or consciousness you reside. That makes a reality for you. If you are being with God and divine and conscious being, nothing else matters, or everything else shall be added unto you. And you come down a little bit, vibratory phenomenon, astral plane, subtle plane, yogic, occult, then you want possess, rule, whole planets, galaxy, you know, and our planet or this earth or the part of this earth or the, you want to buy a whole Manhattan. All that is power, disposition, is greed. You're just using the power you have somehow gained through your vibratory phenomena. Then you're corrupting it again. But if you don't corrupt, then you go the other way. You won't use it. It's used to get there into subjective knowledge. So subjective knowledge is not versus or anti-objective knowledge. They are all connected together. As you come down, degraded as you call, or fall as they call, from the heaven, it was because of separation from God, because disobeyed, because they didn't care for God, and what else they thought was probably okay or not okay, immaterial. So long they separated from God, that is the sin. No doubt about it. Christian or no Christian. Everything else, then they come and suppose till the land, soil on this earth, and construct temples, or whatever
and do the all charitable jobs they do, but so long the separation from God remains, you are nowhere. So any amount of charitable acts do not make you go to heaven in that sense, unless you bridge your back to the subjective link with the God. Am I a good evangelist? I'm not going against traditional knowledge even, but try to see in this light. It's not so much you abused me 10 times that I'll mind so long I know you are with me. You understand what I'm saying? But what if you are not with me inside and you are praising me all the time? What does it matter? You see the point? Suppose you're not being with me and you are throwing the blank check, for example. So far I have not received blank check yet. It's always written, filled in, boy. No, sometimes I feel if there was one more zero here, boy. It make a big difference, you know. Just for understanding's sake, I'm saying this. Kingdoms have come and gone. Emperors have risen and gone to dust again. That really makes no difference. So it's not objective versus, or rather opposite, subjective. But this is the levels of growing. And when we are in mundane, what we call mundane actually is objective living, that's all. Me and you there, me and my things, me and my position, me and all the separatist language and tendencies. Me and my wife even, yeah, that's an objective knowledge. It's an objective relationship. Can you believe there could be a relationship, brother, brother, sister, or wife, husband, or whatever, father, mother, children, or beloved lover, master, disciple? Can you understand there could be a relation, possibility of a relationship without being conscious of being related to? That's simplified. What if you lived with your wife or brother or husband or disciple or guru without knowing ever that you are guru, disciple, husband and wife? As if togetherness is just a oneness sense, you never thought about it. We never think so. We do not learn this way. You know, if somebody tells me, Swami, I know you are helping me a lot, I really get thud, fainted. Because that's objective that you are looking at. I thought I was with you. Are you understanding me? Are you getting the point? I thought you'll give me compliments of helping you, you are separating, dividing me from you. No, don't mechanically copy this and go on telling me you are being with me. I won't say you are helping me. Don't say that. But are you understanding? How many live like that? Where you are not objectively relating to. Although you are living together, or relating to. See my point? Oh, I am very thankful you really saved me. Now, very nice to hear, very nice to be complimented. But you know, it creates a separation. You are you, I am me. You are helping me, help me not, and I am very thankful to you. So much so that even the modern civilization, it descended into the very blood-related near about living people too, not only strangers. They even giving thanks, Mom, thank you for giving me the glass of water. Now, we don't understand this in Western culture, but please understand this subjectively. How much distance we create by already being together so much that we don't have to give thanks. Or shouldn't we give thanks? Yes, to the one you are stranger, yes. To the one you are separate from, yes. But not to the one you are feeling together. Are you understanding? Please. I'm not talking about Orientalism. That's consciousness. You have heard me million times giving thanks. I reflect upon what you do with me, that's all.
I have seen the one of the best times I have given them through letter or interview or talks in a certain enlightening way, and by the timing they are next.

being together. And now we in this objective living are we searching the same union and being loving and being satisfied, being, you see what I'm saying? We're searching the same thing, this objective living now, having lost the subjective. Question could arise, could we live subjectively? I said, yes. We just have lost that heavenly state of consciousness, that's all. It's as if, you know, hand is then feeding the mouth and mouth says thank you to the hand. And if mouth does say thanks to the hand, food will fall out anyway. Right there. Humor, but a reality. The time you thank, you're separating. Not that we should not thank. Now, don't degrade it on the level I'm using. I can see the point if your co-traveler in the bus or the train helped you or did something, you gave thanks because he's a stranger. That I understand. But not the womb, your child come out of you giving thanks. I will feel crushed. If my son and daughter gave me thanks for having feeding or suckling the babe with milk and give thanks, I'll just stop him giving milk. So you better arrange your own bottle. I thought I was feeling you're my child, I'm your mother. We are just one being, you came out of my flesh. By thanking or separating, you see my point? You have to go into deeper this sense. You see, it's a kind of nasha. Nasha meaning intoxication. It's a kind of ecstasy, a kind of joy in which you are flowing together and you're not aware objectively of giving and taking. This is the point. And when you lose that intoxication, you objectively thank you. It's a higher consciousness. But you lose the sense of separation. That's being one, that's being harmonious, that's being conscious. Maybe seemingly difficult to live that state of affairs in day-to-day life. But I think that's the only natural life one could live, where a neighbor is not a neighbor, he's being with you, or you're being with him. That's exactly Jesus meant. Love thy neighbor as thine own self. Now you understand in this context. Whether he knew Vedanta or not, it is a material. Experience is the same. You see the point? How else you could love your neighbor as thine own self? Where else is possible? In which other state? That's the only state possible when you're subjective. When you're traveling the train and the co-passengers don't seem to be strangers. You're talking to them as you talk to your family members or people you know. Can you behave that way? If you do, somebody will suspect you. You know, you have some ulterior motives why you're being so familiar. Wherever you go, as if it's oneness. Not that intellectually you can plan that way. You have to be conscious being to do that. You have to achieve first consciousness within you. Then only you can be that with wherever you go, there are no strangers. Love thy neighbor as thine own self. And then only you won't harm anyone. Why would you? In the subjective living, you're not thinking he's yours or not yours. Difficult to live? No. Difficult to live is in objective sense only. We suspect everybody stranger who knocks the door, don't we? You see the peoples in every door. What does that prove? That civilization has gone to mistrust each one. That doesn't mean you few only take out those eyes from the doors. Then you'll suffer. I'm talking about society as a whole. We have to tie up checkbooks and our passport books right inside the third dress inside and sew it up somewhere so that unless they really split up my skin, they won't get it. That means the world is so unsafe. Is that an objective living or subjective living? Many things like that. Leave aside question of husband and wife, children who are already together and still fighting, quarreling and all the time. Kind of hurling at each other. In earlier days, therefore, they used to have astrological calculations to choose the right partner, only from this angle, so that you could mingle and be one. So the separation was astrological.

astrological stars and planets will show later on and magnify will not happen. Of course, guru-disciple doesn't happen that way. So gurus go to astrologers to for each disciple whether it's okay for me or not. That'll be really end of the whole guru. That'll be really end. Guru has to work upon those adverse planets, animals. That's their work. To work upon adverse planetary influences. But as we go on opening up consciousness and what you call, may call, the real subjective awakening, it's not versus occidental objectivity. No, don't take that way. These are stages simply. It's not that objective is Saturn, devil here, and subjective God is there. It's not like that. It's all connected. Within the levels of consciousness, communications happen. And more subjective living, you could easily see, therefore you'll confide to each other very openly. Nothing will be secret from each other. You know, somebody tells me, Swamiji, I know I didn't tell you that time 1 month or 10 months before. I should have told you. I said, well, that's where you created the separation itself. Whether you told me or not told me, meaning you, that means divided right there. Not that you successfully kept secret from me. Your secret is jargon to me anyway. What that has to do with me. But at that moment when you kept a secret, didn't you divide from me then? Created right away the separation or gap. I know I should have told you. I said, that would have helped you. You kept your goodness pending. It didn't hurt me. Oh, didn't it? I said, no. So nothing to do. It didn't have to do with me anyway. What do I have to do with those things anyway? Your goodness might have helped you. Your oneness, your together, your confidence in me, trust in me would have helped you, that's all. And you thought you successfully kept a secret from me, therefore you saved your skin. On the contrary, you kept your hurting your skin pending. Which is happening now anyway, doesn't it? You see, all we do, whatever good or bad, or right or wrong, we do to ourselves. We should not forget this. If you disbelieve that inside you are potentially perfect, you are avoiding your perfection. If you disbelieve that light is within you, you are going to remain in darkness. If you are believing that oneness is not for you, you cannot achieve the harmony or love, then you won't get it. If you think God has already set your miseries well planned, you're wrong. He's already said bliss okay. So avoiding is up to you. God has not planned your miseries. He only created Saturn to put you on the track. That's all. So you don't get astray eternally. Saturn is not there to trouble you, if you use the traditional language. Just to make you come back on your path. It's all arranged very well. We may play any tricks we want. They won't work. Except our own detriment. It's all well set. Light, bliss, everything. Subjective if you have conscious realization and live that way. Without living that way in relationships, without being aware you are in relationships. That's subjectivity. And to make it a little more clear, which will be easily understood, the same thing. Let's say you're a singer or a musician or playing some instrument. When you're playing or singing, you're lost. You're not knowing you're playing one instrument, you're one with it.
They're subjective. You are still playing the music, but you are not aware you are playing. As the common saying, one hand gives, second hand should not know it. As if giving a part of you is also so subjectively that you are not aware you are giving even. That's unconditional.

0: It is light of the sunshine or fire or electric light or candle light. You may say it is gross, dim, and a limited visual effect. It's not. It's the same. We just turn it down to sort of a physical seeing.
1: The same.
0: It is compared to esoteric values. Let's assume, at least logically, you burn the lamp or candlelight, sit in meditation. Now, you are concentrating upon the physical light of a candle or a lamp. These eyes couldn't stand more anyway. I mean, you can stand 500 watts or 1000 watts and so on, but beyond that, no. Then, either open eyes concentrate upon the candle flame, meditate, or after physically concentrating upon the physical flame, close your eyes and keep concentrating with the inner eye on the same flame of the candle. And if you are fortunate and successful, that very candle flame will blast into full absolute light. Not as not this and that, yes, this will self reveal the caterpillar-like butterfly born. See it again. One is this light, one is that light. This is outside, that's inner. That's limitless, this is limited. This is gross, that's very, very subtle, subtleness. Okay, this is a paradox we talk about in creative philosophy to understand matters or explain. Nothing wrong on that level. But fundamentally, Dhyana is not that. Otherwise, thou art that already wouldn't be said ever. Tao is not something different, separate than that. We explain that way as a paradox. Tao is one thing, that is another thing. So physical light is one thing, and anybody would say that with a sense of certain brain, but it's not so. Not only if that were not there, this would not be here, which is correct. But as if that and this were two differentiating things are different things. It's not so. That light is not dimmed here in this candle or the lamp or the electric bulb. It's not. I'm pointing out a fundamental fallacy. Otherwise, you'll never arrive at a solution even after 1 million years. What is it? The same. Not potentially this is absolute light. No, it's the same. But you are limiting with your physical gross limits of your seeing it only, therefore seems this much. 50 watts, 100 watts, 1000 watts, candle or lamp, but it's not, it's very ultimate. Looks limited, looks transitory. Because you are looking through the transitory limited instrument, your eyes and body, beyond which you couldn't do anyway. But not because this is not that. It's a deep thing, okay? These things are very Mahavakya, end of the Vedas, it's the peak of Himalayas. I'm trying to make it simple so that any Tom, Dick and Harry could grasp it. But if not, please question me. Let's say in a different little way. Go step one further. Therefore, this is ultimate. This light is ultimate chit jyoti or enlightenment. Probably you never heard so. I'll say yes. How? Kingdom of heaven is within you. Nobody doubts, nowadays at least. Earlier days, yes, they would put you on the cross. If you say kingdom of God is within you, blasphemy. And it's a year after everybody, mostly everybody believes it's true. Then they say kingdom of God come here as in heaven so on earth descend. Okay, many people believe that's true. If that is true, are we bringing the kingdom of heaven on earth as if it wasn't there, or, speak Vedantically, those already here, you didn't see it, that's one thing. Second, you divided between earth and heaven, became two things. There's a difference we make, naturally. Naturally and conclusively, kingdom of heaven has to descend on kingdom of earth to bless us, no doubt, but are the two things. As it is here, so it is in heaven. Not only earth, not only kingdom of heaven descend on earth, as it is in heaven, so it is on earth. It will be on earth, wasn't said. If that light is there, therefore this light is possible. That's one way of explaining philosophically. Nothing wrong. Maybe a fundamental fallacy I'm seeing in it. I've said this is also that. So this has to merge in that and not to see the oneness of both. No, I'm not saying that even. I'm saying this is already so. We are not seeing? No, we are seeing it. Just open your eyes a little bit more, 35 mm or 70 mm. If you enlarge your gaze, seeing capacity is already so, to the fullest. So light is everywhere, we have said 1,000,000,000 times. God is everywhere, yes. So where is it not, or where is it not? See the difference we create by fallacious word. Therefore the paradox is born. Is the truth paradoxical? I have many times said, no, absolutely not. That's your thinking which is paradoxical, sees the truth paradoxical. You're reflecting your own limitations on it. Got it? So certain things we don't understand, we think the other person doesn't understand. So we expect the others to see and understand and look at as I do. If they don't, it's a paradox. Is the paradox really there? No? Yes. If this light and that light were two different things, or this little small tiny twinkling little, entire real floodgate, unlimited, you know, pervading light, yes. That differentiation if I'm making, yes, there are two things certainly, but it is. Really so?
1: No. I humbly say no.
0: I'm seeing you, and God is there somewhere, wherever, within you or in the heaven. So in order to see God, I don't have to see you. Right? If you're seeing your son, you're not seeing God within. If you're seeing God within, you're not seeing your son and daughter. Nobody will argue with this point. But I said there's a fundamental fallacy. Is therefore you God? What if we say God is you? So what's wrong therefore loving my son and daughter? Yes. Because your limitation of seeing is only son and daughter. You're not saying it's God. You see this, not only talk, not only deceive, not only just to make point, you say, okay, is God, so what's wrong with attachment? I say, wrong is this, you're creating wrong by seeing it is not God. Fundamental fallacy again. What if we say God is you and me? I don't think any question exists after that. Try to find your question after this. It's not. I'm trying to meditate, you are God. No. God is He, God is you, God is this, God is that. You find no question after that existing in your brain. Try to find a question. What happened? Those were anti-paganism. And the pagan said, I am God, God is within. The anti-paganism thought this was atheism to the power. Why? Pharisees started that you are God or He is God. I am saying, no, God is you and He. Try to question it. Try to find a question even mischievously. Come on. I'm pointing out fundamental fallacies. Means there is a difference between this light and that. Any person having a little intellect would say yes. But if you see this way, this is also that light. A light has become this. It's the same light. If say God has become this, any religious person worth some iota here, grain of salt inside, would not argue. Language carries your thought. Now talk about any limitations. Look the other way around now. Is thought wisdom worth any little understanding? They would say no. Thought may be good, bad, some wisdom, but not wisdom. Has wisdom become thoughts? Yes. For what? To corroborate with the proportion of your and mine understanding, therefore. It's the same wisdom. Coming to you as a thought, since that's your capacity at the moment. That's it. Has God become all this? All the scriptures have said this. Has God multiplied? Yes. But we are busy counting man has multiplied. This is a fallacy. God has multiplied. Not only human beings, so many, but species underneath, Netherlands, so on and so forth. Is all this God? In every scripture has said it. But when you argue and bring up the difficult questions, therefore criminal is a God, thief is a God, no. If God has become all this, no, there's kind of doubt there. God would become a criminal and a thief? Very difficult question. Not that there's no answer, but I don't know how much really you'll take it honestly if I really give you direct, naked, shameless answer. And how many of you remember and carry in your brain cells outside will make a mess, misinterpretations. We have answer for that too. Many. Probably I won't go into that. Has perfection become all these imperfections? Or is imperfect one also perfect? Which way? Let's see this way now. We are differentiating, they said imperfect, that is perfect. Very aphorism of Purnamada and so on. Taking out perfection from perfection, it still remains perfect. Let's apply. Are these imperfections or perfection has become all these imperfections? Or let's put differently. Imperfection word is our word. What if we say perfection has become already whatever is perfect? You are not seeing, I am not seeing that way. Yes, that's a fundamental fallacy you are creating. Because you differentiate it. Since you lost the innocence of oneness, all differentiations are a sin. The very concept of separation between man and God is itself a fallacy and cancellation of oneness. when you fundamentally make mistake or avoid the innocent concept of oneness, you're hurling yourself back into hell. Meaning, it's a wrong word, but in darkness, let's put that. How can we start from oneness and fullness and perfection and everything is God is this? Just change your thinking, that's all. Outlook change. Shall we call 21st century a million? Well, that's what we started. Let's label it even. Mass consciousness. We forgot somewhere something. Long back probably. We're trying to remember. While remembering there are paradoxes and differentiations and separations, etc. But when you come nearer to that realization of already having been one and we are one, then you will see that this fallacy of as if away, separate, different, there, was itself a myth. And that at that point it won't be difficult to recall and recollect. This is already so, it's already perfect, it's already not true. It couldn't have been otherwise. Let's make it more palatable. When we change to a certain higher consciousness, for example, change meaning begin to realize, you will see that this was already so. We didn't see it, we forgot about it. Try and find it out. Therefore, in between we create the steps and differences in order to understand better. When you understand grows and consciousness opens up more and expands, you're not actually trying to understand more. You will just see more than what you didn't see before. And therefore the concept of oneness, though theoretically speaking, we start with as a intellectual gymnasium, as it arrives at that as our own created goal, but not so. It is already so, we are trying to remember simply. It is already perfect. So what? As we see it's perfect, I say yes. The level you are on, the you are seeing capacity makes you see the perfection this way, that's it. But it is perfect. Raise your level of consciousness, all massive scales, you will see this. You will see it is perfect. Was it perfect? Yes, where you were, yes. That is the perfection manifestation at your level, that's it. I understand this physical light and other light. This is difficult or subtle problem for some, if I'm repeating sometimes. Let's understand this. When you are in the elementary school of science class, they teach you some gravitation, motion, sounds, and some kind of those things, Newton's and something. As you grow in a higher class, as you go, some of the physical laws come in. Then they teach you something. Then the previous lessons of motion, sound, and gravitation, etc., not only look obsolete to you, but as if these already you knew. But the next physical laws higher then gives you science, perspective of science differently, totally differently, till you come to even nuclear and you know, or to relative theories and so on. What happens is, at the level when Newton brought gravitation and so on and so forth, looked very perfect on the level you are on. Nobody questioned it, that there's some other science higher than that. But as you grow, more perfect laws came up and go on, and then one after another, so many other discoveries and inventions. Was therefore the level of Newton perfect too? I say, yes, at that your level you were perfectly so. It was the only thing you could have seen. Perfection or looking that way to you. Scientific truth, therefore, that time in gravitation and other sounds and motions were perfectly so. It was perfect. You falsify after 2 centuries, 3 centuries only because you discover more. Is that discover more different than the first one? No. It just manifested at that level according to your understanding. It was perfect. What was going on with the Newton's theory for about 2-3 centuries, I suppose? Perfectly all right. And many inventions happened, and science and technology was based upon this. It was working very well, till some other scientists came and kind of stirred it up, disturbed it. At that level of Newton, gravitation and other things were as perfect, and you believe it worked in various discoveries and technologies for quite a long time, actually. I'm not good at those dates. Till something else you discover, and then that becomes perfect. See, the perfection is continuous. Extend the idea from physical light. From candle light, oil lamp, one day, Tesla, somebody discovered electricity. And bulb was shining, 5 watts or 15 watts. It was great magic, miracle, We had seen candles and oil lamps and so on. And in sunshine, of course, we knew moonlight and stars. But apart from that, there was no better light that time beyond that hurricane or, that oil lamps. But when electric light was first bulb shining by Tesla, I think, it was a great miracle. Now, as if that bulb shining 50 watts, 5 watts electricity was something very different fundamentally from candle lamp and oil lamp. It's not so. It's the same light. Now you've grown in a consciousness, you're discovering something. Was it separate in the earlier one? No, it's continuity. On this level you're growing up, only same light. Till it comes to whatever lightning or God knows what other lights now we have, flood lights and much, great lights. It's a growth, you and mind consciousness, not the light external and internal. It's a continuity. But the wisdom, from thought to wisdom, are the two different things. Thought is worldly, three-dimensional or four-dimensional rather. Thought is four-dimensional. And therefore the absolute light, two different things? No. You go on discovering more dimensions and that same thought will get into climax of wisdom. In short, the wisdom has reflected through thoughts. To your and mind understanding level, that's all. Therefore, thought is not wisdom, I will say that. Wisdom has become thought, God has become man. Absolute light has become these lights, including stars, lightning, and sunshine. See that way. You might have read in some books, is man to become God or created God? Some have replied, God is experiencing in man. Some people have said that. God in you and me, experiencing you and me. Look at that way. If we say now, therefore you are God, fundamentally it's not wrong. Still, ignorance is there much. Is therefore ignorance, since we are using it, our darkness not light? That differentiation we have created, and that's a fundamental fallacy. As if in darkness there is no light, in ignorance there is no wisdom. How to see this? Maybe little. In darkness there is little light. Maybe we call it darkness that absolute opposite of light. That's our fallacy. Maybe light is so dim that it's equivalent to darkness, we call it. But who is seeing the darkness? Who is aware it is darkness? There is some light. Some light you see in the darkness, which means what? It is to your level of seeing, understanding, that assumes a form of darkness, because that's the level you are on. Has therefore unlimited one become limits? Yes, definitely so. Are we to transcend limitations in order to arrive at infinity or eternity? No. that has become this. You start this from this premise. If you accept, hug everything what you see here, to the results you will have here. Yes, on this level you will have results of that karmas. But yes, certainly so. You can kill a Sufi, you know, but he still will say, I am Allah, I am God. Not any Sufi on the streets, but real Sufi who have realized. They won't utter anything else. They've realized it. But you are hugging everything, this is God. Okay, so therefore it's okay. Yeah, on that level it's okay. And then your results of karmas will be also okay on that level. Don't grumble, complain and feel pain about it. You said it's God, yes, it's God, but elephant could, you know, thump you under his foot even. Call it his God too. I accept that. Perfectly all right, it's perfect. What else could be? Elephant man is telling you to keep away and you didn't. And elephant leg that put on you and crushes you. That's perfection. Now these are secrets I didn't want to say. It is so. What else do you expect from perfection? A big beast like elephant coming and you go into that as if he's not going to do anything. No, elephant would do it. And you knew it. And you were stupid. So elephant is teaching you a lesson and good wishes for next birth. I mean, you can extend stupidity to perfection too, why not? Be as stupid as you could be ever in perfection. Why stupidity costs us? Yes, certainly that's a law of perfection. What else could cost? But pain. But misery, that's real result of the perfection. You're putting a hand in fire, you expect perfection not to burn it? No, it's fire's nature, you knew it. Why do you put the finger into fire? That's perfection, it'll burn, should burn. Unless you're a yogi. Yogi masters the laws of nature, you know, so it doesn't do anything. He puts a hand and Superman, no scar on the hand even, and Lois, you know, kind of surprised. He's a Superman. One is stupid, one is wise. Perfection. Lois was stupid. It couldn't be otherwise. Stupid will act stupidly. What else could do? I mean, that's quite perfect. See the beauty of creation and perfection. And so it is. Don't contain this light in order to establish that light. Never happen. Millions of years pass away. It won't happen. See, this is an expression, manifestation of that light. Therefore, I hug it. Yes, you can hug it as it is. But the results will be accordingly as it is here. Not as there then. My Gopal is kind of son of mine, daughter, God. That's what I want to hear, because I'm so attached and muddy with that, my attachment. I want to hear this. True. Stand the results of truth also. You are establishing. If this is God for you, that son and daughter muddy things, not that we should not love them, but naturally your search ends here, there, but then the results would come up as it is. And that's perfection. That's why that aphorism, famous Purnamada, Purnamidam, Purnat, Purnamadachari, etc. Is all perfect. Perfection comes from perfection. Take the part out of perfection, it's still perfection. That's the real inner understanding. We say God is within you, God is living you and me, God has become this and that. It's perfectly clear. If you do believe God is within us, how it could be? You mean God will live in an imperfect, muddy and nasty bodies and mind? No. So God has become nasty? No. This is where I'm limiting my answers. Because you'll misunderstand me. If I simply say yes, no, that'll be horrible. Why would God become criminal and thief or nasty and things like that? I have answers for that. But probably few chosen ones. Intimates I could give the answer. So that is not misunderstood. Sometimes certain things are communicated while you are in tune, not because while objectively you are trying to understand it. Certain things, you come in tune in love, that things are said and you catch it. It's not a matter of question and answer, objectively answering and trying to convince you. It's not. Certain answers are not that. But for that, you remain in tune. It's a love affair. In intimacy, you tell things you otherwise won't tell. When you're intimate with God, He tells you something He doesn't declare on the loudspeakers elsewhere. Is He giving the new truth you didn't know? No, He's just reminding, He's awakening in you that truth which already knew. Somewhere on the way for God, you begin tamasic, or that's the perfection in tamas. If you're wallowing, what would you expect? Perfection would give you the products of tamas there. If you're jumping in a muddy water, what do you expect? Coming out of a lotus flowers or what? You're coming out of bedecked with mud. And that's perfection. No, I try to see the point. What else could be? You jump into the bush of thorns, you're going to be scratched. What do you expect? The caressing, the feathers, or what? That would be imperfect. Thorns caressing like feathers? Nobody wants it. Perfection everywhere. It's all already perfect. Yet open your eyes. Expand the gaze and outlook and attitudes to the fullest possible pinnacle, and you'll see the truth that there's no division in between or differentiation, this or that. Maybe it's pure Vedanta I'm talking about, but that's what the truth is. Any house you build, big, small, good, bad, comfortable, uncomfortable, problematic or not problematic, ultimately as you look at it and describe the plus and minus points of that particular house, ask yourself this, but that you are the creator, you have created that. It's perfectly building, giving you those results. Law of karma is separate here. It's perfect. In short, perfection is endless. Right from here, grossest point to the subtlest point, there are not two or ten things, is one continuity. Life is also that. There are so many births, if you believe in rebirth, and then it is intersected, interrupted by birth and death in between only. As life, it is continuous till the end, you get enlightened again. The way there's 10 births or a million births, birth and death are in between the doors to go through, no doubt. It's not that life ends and life re-begins, life ends and life restarts. No, no, no. It's continuity. As if you never died and you continue that life till you become enlightened. God didn't create that way only because it'll be kind of morose, meaning it'll be very tamasic if you never die. Continue life, you know, stagnant. So he created these changes, birth and rebirth. So in between you have fun, and you get rejuvenated to live again. Same life begins, rejuvenation, beyond declining, decline, decline, one life, and you don't die. You know what will be? I like those crawling beasts, big buffaloes, you know, have you seen them? So birth and death, just rejuvenation in between, that's all. Life is continuous. Therefore, when you begin to remember the previous births, if your memory becomes that sharp, you see the continued life intersected by certain doors of birth and death. There are not so many lives, there are so many births, no doubt, but life is one. We say we live again. No, you're living onward, changing the cloak, the body, as a dress, simply that. Same person today, one dress, in the night or tomorrow morning, you get up, you put on another dress, same person, continue redressing. The span of life, 80, 100 years, 60, whatever, maybe, is one span, no doubt, but it's not the total span of life, it continues. Till you end the game, which game? You'll come back to your memory, full memory of what you are, what thou art. Then life ends. I mean, life meaning life and death end. In between these are change of dresses and clothes. Krishna very clearly said in the Gita that these bodies are just dresses, or your subtle body, the sukshama, the mind, for new experiences, rejuvenations, and so on. It couldn't be otherwise, it's perfectly so. One dress today gets torn off or dirty, you put a laundry, tomorrow you put a fresh dress again. Exactly that. Perfection has never been interrupted. It is perfect, was perfect, will be perfect, is always perfect. Light you see of the electric, including light in your eyes, same ultimate light. I thought this couldn't be if that wasn't here. See the point? If that wasn't here, you couldn't see anything. Is this like that? Yes, I would say yes. Capital Y-E-S. But your fallacy fundamentally starts, this is different than that. I'm saying it's not. But I'm not seeing that light. Well, here's the light as a school for you, an object of concentration. Just keep concentrating on this light, it'll reveal the fullness of itself. See the point? Till the revelation happens. This is your limited, dull light, no doubt, but it's not. Light is everywhere, already effulgent. You grow in your own consciousness expansion, you'll see it. And that has become this. Like we have dimmer on the lights, it's a good example. The bulb is 100 watts. Your dimmer can bring it to 5 watts, 15 watts, 50 watts. As you go on, increasing the dimmer comes to fullness of 100 watts. It's a good example. So is this 5 or 15 watts bulb light different than the 100 watt bulb? No, fundamentally it's the same. Same, not only two. But we express as dimmer. We put our limitations. Are you catching it now? But this light cannot go beyond, yes, because your range of eyes and body complex, particles of your body are limited, which can stand so much. But that doesn't make it that light, not this. Since this word has been used, is therefore dogma not religion? I said, no, it is also religion. But you have limited it, made it limited to the dull, gross form, fanaticism, and make it more thick, in a sense, more struggling possessiveness. The religion becomes dogma, but does it dogma? Not religion. It is, but it's so lowest form, the lowest expression of religion. That's all, like a darkness of the light. Still there's some religion in it, who say dogmas are not religious in a sense. But so limited now, brought it down to heaviness and baser element, as if now religion becomes dogma. But it's so religious power right now, it's so little, that we don't see it as religion. But it's the same. Except it's gross now. Those who are possessed and belonging to as a tangibility, for them religion becomes dogma. Those who want belong to, possess, owning, and identifying, I suppose, for them religion becomes dogma because they feel safe, secure, tangible really under the shelter umbrella of religion. If the religion is religion in its truest form, the people who aren't belonging to, or possessing, or owning, they won't feel satisfied. To them, therefore, true religion becomes more anathema rather than satisfying some owning and possessive element. So they have to have a dogma. They feel secure in that somehow, at least for the time being. It's a continuity again of the experience. Or one day those fanatics and dogmatics may become too religious, who knows, when they have hit upon against the wall which dogma could give, they can go beyond it, they'll hit the head against the wall and realize this is not all religion. Not a true religion. Then they'll hit upon the true religion then. So in experiencing, same soul experiences. Is an atheist religious person? Yes. At a certain level, he's in darkness as light and darkness. So atheism as of anti-religion is not. It's the lowest form of religion. But it's there.

We are making two aspects, so that we see that way, that's all. It's your creation. It's the same. Does one Akash, the space inside the pot and outside two different spaces? It's not. It's the same. The wall of the pot delineates only. In what? Not actually. In conception. A conception thinks outside, inside. Pot is not divided. It's inside, outside, all over. As soon as you break the wall, a concept rather, wall of the pot, it's already so one. Many try to go within by meditation, nothing wrong. One of millions apart, nobody sees God within, has you? When you close your eyes and nostrils, do you see God inside? You don't. You're trying to. Why you don't see? One of a million or thousand Buddha, one less. See, we try to go within meditation for hundreds and thousands of years. Why don't we see God inside? If He's inside. You know, because of fundamental fallacy. You started with the premise that outside is not. So inside, when you see thoughts, flesh, breath, nothing else. And that's all going within. Breathing and some astral thoughts or aspects of it, that's all. You don't see God, have you? Because you have differentiated God from something which is not correct. What if God is everything? What God inside your Akash is the same. You're not opening the eyes to the reality already visible. Assuming this is not real, that is real. If the space within the pot is real, the space without is just unreal and materialistic. Is differentiation the first fundamental error. But we arrive at the conclusion thou art that, God is within you, everywhere, probably should have been the premise to start with. Now, this is mass consciousness of millennia. We have to not change our outlook. I hope I'm making a sense. When you use intellect or thinking backward, like, I believe it was nice, you know, God has become all this. But then we come across the particular this, this, this, and they look so ugly, bad, wrong, and criminal. How can God be everything? Now you're using the intellect backward. As if after seeing the point, you're trying to think about it. It should be the other way around. You think about it and arrive to seeing. We see and then begin to think about it. Lobo, what you call lobe, kind of changes position. And brain cells, which are working fine so far, get clogged up again. Once you see and then you think about it, you're clogging your brain cells. The way you think, so you become. We believe it. You are believing you are not God, so it is, and be it. God is you? Yes, it's very easy to agree. You are God, maybe difficult to chew. But God has become everything. Not only you are me, don't think I am God, God is me, as if God is not any other one. That will be fallacy again. God is everything. God has become a chair? Bluntly, I would say yes. Why would you like to become chair? As if for you to sit on. Why? Because you are also God. What's wrong with it? If God gets tired and sits on the chair, and that's why he created a chair, it's perfection. Well, how else could it be?

You're tired of sitting on the floor on the buttocks. You want a legged inanimate object called chair with four legs. It'll help. Why is it 18 inches? Your legs are like that. They bend at 18 inches at the knee. That's perfection. Humor, yes, true, but at the same time, reality. How else could be? If the chair was 24 inches higher, you would again uncomfortable and guard the you will complain. And then guard the you, then again make the 18 inches chair. How else could be? You experiment, no, don't you? God is experimenting within you and me, no doubt about it. Or experiencing, rather. Why couldn't God just sit on a carpet? He did. Then he got tired. In the heaven, God was alone, and he one day thought to multiply. You heard these words? Why God should feel alone? I said, because he's God. He was alone, he felt it. What's wrong with that? By sitting down, you get tired, you sit up. When you get tired sitting up, sit down. You created both down and up. And the seventh day, he said, it's good. When I want to sit down, it's available. When I sit up, it's available. Perfection. What else could be? How else you think he should create or has created? Out of what we feel a need, no? And that's perfection, that surprise. What suits you and me, what doesn't suit you, again cancel, remake it, it's perfection. Suitable to your any whims. Somebody wants to stand on a head, a skull. Question arose in the guard committee, how will you keep it up on the head? He created balance so that you can keep legs up. For the time being, at least balance it out. What if there was no balance and you stood on your head, you crippled your legs or arms or whatever, shoulder? So he created balance. Look at that way. Every need supplies according to you and I want. We want to experience our want. And then we change our mind. Well, yes, it's changeable. Mind is changeable. Change it. All possibilities, potential and possibility, fullness, that's perfection. That's the way perfection works, within perfection. There are no perfections. It's revolutionary thought. Try to overcome your differentiations. At least what you see sometimes clearly, don't think back on it. Going the lobo backward. Lobo, or what's it called? Lobes. These two hemispheres. Upside down. And you know, humor again. Because it is all perfect, when you turn the face of the lobes in your hemisphere, it looks differently. Perfect, from perfection point, I was supposed to look different because you change the face of it. It will look different. That's perfection. You expect the brain to put upside down and then also work as before? It would be imperfect. Drinking Coca-Cola is supposed to create cold, and if you are drinking hot tea or coffee, it's supposed to create heat. Perfection. Fire is supposed to burn, water is supposed to cool. If it worked differently than their nature, it would be imperfect actually. See that way. When you get tired, you get negative, yes, certainly so. The tiresomeness itself is a part of negativity. It couldn't create positive values. It's perfect. And then you got a kick back, angry somebody at you and they thrust you back. That's quite perfect. What else we expected? Rewards or Emmy awards or what? And you get tired and negative. You want credentials and feathers in the cup or what? Cap or what? It's perfect.
Law of karma therefore was born out of this. They couldn't be otherwise. That's why situation demands God does, and we question God, why you did it this way? It couldn't be otherwise. The way we created the situation, God could only be nasty, nothing else. I know the outer context will be disastrous, but when you didn't listen to positive softness, tender and gentleness and so on, God comes with crude, wrathful, angry. There couldn't be otherwise. Because it's perfect. It has to work that way. If you didn't do, I would say it's imperfect. There's no correcting force. Every light you see is my beloved's light. Think that. It won't end there. If you think this way, it won't end this way, because it will lead you slowly to that, the fullness of it rather. Not to that as of that different, no. Peacefulness, revelation. We concentrate upon the idol, the stone, the picture of God, Guru. It may be Guru or not, but I say, yes, it is. Yet we start from that premise, this is not picture. Oh, that Guru walks in flesh and blood. Well, even that's a fundamental fallacy too, like a picture again. Then we say, okay, what's the real Guru then? We go deeper and deeper, revelation. But if you think this picture idol, I'm trying to concentrate so that God or Guru will reveal to me, no, it won't happen. Because you're considering this a framed picture or idol. No, this is also God. Otherwise your concentration, meditation will never be fruitful. Try. You have to make it, believe it real. But inside, if you think it's frame and picture, nice mahogany frame around it, non-glazing glass, cardboard at the back, and the picture get warped up, so paste it on the board and then frame it. And now you're talking about the picture and material thing, not God or Guru. It is God. We're dividing this as symbolic and picture, therefore that is real, this is not. That's your division, unfortunately, out of ignorance only. That has to be God for you, or Guru God, or God God, in order to even reveal its fullness. That picture could speak to you, the idol can manifest as a living thing. It is already so, but you are seeing it as a framed picture. I don't see this world or anything of it, dirt or dust or trees or stars or animals, birds, microbes or even virus and so on. God has become all this. Out of Him came all this. You have heard in the scriptures. Out of Him He created this. Out of Him they have said it. I'm not making it up. They have said, you know, God does this. God has become all this in some manner. Everything is all right? No, no adjectives. God has become all this. In every, therefore, aspect of life, a thing of life, occurrences, happening, are correlated to the perfection under circumstance, couldn't be otherwise. If you want divine life and kingdom of God on earth, certainly raise your consciousness, that's all. It is already so. It won't come from heaven as it. That's the only allegory we give. It's already so. What your consciousness when opens up, you will see is already kingdom of God here. Not coming from there by UFOs. So that also may come, but that doesn't avoid kingdom of God here.
Did it come in a certain astrological configuration timings? We see that way. Naturally, we see that way. But it's already there. You expand your consciousness, you'll see it is so. As it is in the heavens, so it is. Just a sentence. If it comes from heaven, now that we have only primitive error explaining, that's all. Then you come into some kind of chariot and arrive here and proclaim, all will be saved. All your sins are forgiven. Be at ease. Don't worry. I'm your savior. We want that kind of little. Lazy ones, they don't do anything. You'll come in the chariot and do for us. And they've been waiting since how long now? When did it happen? If nothing, if he didn't come, so then we created ETs coming to UFOs. Fine. No problem. But what about here? It's already here. You don't see it, that's all. So dimmer is it turned way down. Increase the dimmer and you see light was already there. You dimmed it. Why would you dim it? Ask yourself. Perfection will make you happen what you're thinking. The potential of perfection that you think it becomes is perfection. It's potential of perfection. Couldn't be otherwise. Any colors, sights, smells and tastes, infinite variety. Have you ever calculated how many there are? You will fail miserably. Infinite, because it's come from infinity, and finitude is not two things. Infinity within that is all this. They're not two things. Therefore, any variety you change, create, manufacture, sounds, tastes, and sights, and whatever, you will see there's no end to variety either. Variety is infinite. If you heard ever before, varieties are limited only because our view is limited, not because it cannot be infinite. Infinity is this also. We are within infinity. We limit our gaze to a point and then say this is finite. But it's not. Colors, sounds, sights, infinity. We are variety. Try to limit variety, you will never do so. Anything you want to do can be infinite possibilities of building one chair. But we end up 10 styles of a chair only because up to that we are seeing. You can create chairs of design incalculable number. And so with sounds, and so with piece of music, you can sing it in finite manners. The same tune you can play infinitely, improvisation. Not only 10 modes of 50, only we calculate 5 or 10 or 20 modes of certain kind of improvisation, only because that's the way we are limiting ourselves, that's all. It's infinite. That's why they call it creative. No end to any variety even. And actually in Tantra, about Divine Mother, they were talking about Ma Jagadamba Shakti. And there's a kind of discussion in Tantra about it that they thought, okay, Shakti, Divine Mother, becomes so many. As if the Purusha, the soul, the spirit, the God, infinite, eternal, and the nature, finite, mother, Durga, Jagadamba, universal mother, limited in the nature of material, subtle, both. They have replied to it, no. Even Divine Mother is eternal and finite. Prakriti, they call it. Prakriti is also infinite. Otherwise, prakriti meaning nature is changeable, limitations, conditioned. Purusha, the spirit, the God, the ultimate soul,
is infinite, eternal, from which this Shakti is born, which is correct. But Shakti is limited, but they have replied, no, that's unlimited too. Not unlimited, they have used the word indescribable, limitless. You can improvise creatively, no end. Number 100, 200, no, just infinite, it just never ends. Apply to anyone. Design of clothes, one particular frock, a particular pant, or anything. You can do that in finite variety, go on changing each little piece. Put a butterfly here, then second, take out both, put a moth there, or a flower here. Go on, in one jean pants, you can make infinite numbers. Not 10, 20, you only see 10 or 20, or they say 9. But that's your limited view. No, it's not limited otherwise. Alone three-number combination or five-number combination locks. How many varieties alone in that particular? Raise the number from 5 to 7, 10, 12, 15 numbers. You can find that combinations. The numbers, 1, 2, 3, 4. It's not limited more and more only. No, no, no. We discover more and more as our consciousness works better. Otherwise, number is very unlimited. Even on this materialistic plane, species are the same. Infinite number, though Vedas have said 8,400,000 species. But sometimes there's a sahasra. Sahasra meaning thousand or hundreds, just in term for many. Infinite again. How many butterflies? They calculate, we have seen. They've seen 200 kinds or 1,000 kinds of butterflies. But that's the only we have seen. The combination, again, if angels go on permutating, combining the different species, colors, bodies of butterfly alone, will be infinite. And just each species, how much? Our discovery ends where we discover. That's true. So we say this is the limit or the condition. Is it so already limited and conditioned? No. Raise your consciousness, you'll see infinite varieties possible. So what does God do? He designs all this on paper like inanimate movies, what do you call it? Animated things. You think God plans and animated these things? No. He wills and it happens. Time, 9, 10, 8, 7, whatever. Is that the only time we know 12 hours? Time is limitless. It's conception. You can conceive, if you're totally creative, you're realized, you're a high yogi, you can infinite number of things you can create, never ending even. Just mix up colors, we know the gross forms of 7 colors of water. You mix up the infinite variety, not only that booklet you bring from the paint hardware shop. There's only limited view. You can create that kind of hundreds of booklets, still different color, changing the percentages of this and that color. Simply do that. In computer, you have infinite billions of varieties. And so is everything. Because, why it is so? Because perfect. It has to have potential of unlimited access. But we limit ourselves to the point we limit, and that's the world we know and we see. It doesn't end otherwise there. It's limitless. So you're limiting this outside light? Well, then the limits there. What else? When I see the light, unless they torture my eyes, This is that light, I see it. But in the devotional language, everything comes to you from your beloved. Anything, poison, mira, took it from Krishna, beloved, poison he has sent. Poison didn't affect her, Krishna appeared in a cup. Everything comes from beloved, everything is God. This will be so, see the difference that life makes.
Not you have become God, God has become you and me. You see this? The propriety is with God, not you and me. When we say, I am God, almost 100%, if not 99.9%, ego is speaking. And then the anti-paganists condemn them. Probably, yes, that's perfection. Because you are saying you are God without, you know, seeing it is so. The ego boasting. If God is you, you are God? Well, you know, clever question. I said, no, you won't raise your consciousness if you think you are God. You'll stay there where you are, ego level. But God has become you, your consciousness will rise. So whichever factor, light or feather or microbe or any, for that matter, humans and animals, air, water, it's all God has become all this. He created out of him. And if God is perfect, everything coming out of him is perfect. And there's a solution. For the New Age, now New Age is also old now. We are back to future. Millennial consciousness. We hope for second, third advent, whatever, of God and prophets, and I'll be very glad. But question is something they are bringing which we don't have already? They're just reminding us. Again, forgetfulness is a sin. Remembering is religion. Remembering God, repeat the holy name, remember this, that's virtue. They come to remind us, gurus or prophets, that the fundamental forgetful sin we have to eradicate. And then we create so many differences and paradoxes. See, the whole attitude changes, that's what I'm stressing upon. You know, outlook we have to change. It's not difficult, really. But that does not mean in day-to-day affairs and life as it is anywhere. We start babbling, you know, God has become everything once, telling everybody, your client and customers, and then suddenly you'll be dubbed as crazy. Because the way we are now, it will not sound like craziness, no. But when we all grow in consciousness, then everybody understands. Even 3 decades back, even the concept of reincarnation, except some who believed it, to others was, you know, anti-Christian. And how many Christians believe it? What happened? All of a sudden, God created rebirth? Or it was already so? We just understood it is so. Now, you are taking rebirth already. When we see, we think that's created now. It's not. It's already so. It's perfect. I don't know why 2K did. I don't know. Did nothing, I suppose. Our computers are working fine. Good. The whole world was panicking about Y2K, that some kind of demon come, and now Superman, please come and save us. Or at least for the time being, take us in UFOs in the sky, hover around, and when the earth is safe from Y2K, bring us back. I mean, all kinds of theories they created. All UFOs, all ETs, all spaceships should help us. And we don't want, you know, and our ass like hoof sticks in the dirt, never moving. But you say it's all perfect? Yes, that's perfect.
you wish to, like an ass, stick the hoof in the dirt, it will stick. What else could it go to? It's perfection, no? What else you expect that? See the beauty of creation, Sundaram. It's true, already perfect and beautiful. If you see that way, outlook change. Because outlook change will raise your consciousness. And that's what we want. Opening up, being aware. That's, I feel, the fundamental message for millennia of the 21st century, I feel. Then if Christ comes, or Buddha comes, or Krishna comes again, so much better. Why not? Welcome home, we are better, God. Then many left us last time. They progress somewhat, you know. Good. So it's all good. Satyam Shivam Sundaram. Change your outlook. What we call good and bad is not so. It's our terminology. It's just action, reaction, cause and effect working among themselves, nothing else. We call them good and bad. What you call bad is negative, adverse, only that's the way you create it. And so it is. Not because it was bad, you created it. And so it will happen, because you are perfect also. If I were perfect, I would not do certain things. I know to look at it differently. Because you're perfect, you did what you did and now experience the results of it. It's quite perfect. Couldn't be otherwise. Now you call it bad, but that's how you create it, because you're so omnipotent. It would happen as you do. You see my point? God has become all this. So as a sage said, if I make friendship with God, intimacy, avaro, then He reveals to me everything He knows and has. Filling out to the feet, the Lord. Good, and my brother has sent it. Oh boy, with a leaf or a flower, or a stone or a pebble or a mala or a book or God knows what. And finally again. It's all from Prabhupada. You can see what life is. That's love, of course, but that's within the perfection. Love is soothing, love makes heart, mind pure, simple, relaxes. Must have seen tensions and all kind of tussles. Often when your love opens up in heart for anything, anyone, but you will see it softens up. Makes it easy, simpler, lighter, no struggles. And then divide of love, or when love reduces or decreases, you see the tensions again. Why God made this way? That's a perfection. Why? How else could be? You want to reduce the voltage of your love, what results you expect within perfection? So, love thy God with heart and mind and might. It's a solution to your tensions. Does it make sense?

0: process of engrossed in the thought and the mechanics of life, taking that freedom of feeling away from me, and it happened. And I have to get back to the point of feeling again.
1: Yeah. You know, the feeling center is hard, though.
0: Yeah, but it seems so
1: closed
0: through all that thinking process of mechanics of life.
1: You made so much love, it didn't open.
0: Pardon?
1: You made so much love in your life, didn't
0: you? No. No, that seemed to be the wrong track somehow.
1: Why? God created wrongly, you mean?
0: No. Like you were saying about overemphasis in certain areas.
1: Mm-hmm.
0: Imbalance. I'm sure that's...
1: You never knew what love is? Feelings? No, feelings?
0: Well, I lived most of my younger life through feelings rather than intellectually.
1: You mean emotion?
0: Well, yeah, that sort of thing rather than rationalization, maybe.
1: Okay.
0: But when you're speaking about love, I always had confusion about that because the words I heard around me...
1: So much.
0: It
1: lost its meaning.
0: Yeah, it didn't correlate with what feelings were.
1: Yeah, that's
0: so
1: true.
0: I became confused as to what love is.
1: Is it because you heard the word love so much that it lost its meaning for you? Or is it, let me give a twist a little bit, or is it because you always expected others to love you and you didn't care that you also should love others?
0: I always felt that it was always demanded of
1: you. That's right. That's all slip. You can never expect others to love you. You'll ever be missing. Because that's not the way it works. Therefore, even if you heard a million times the word love, you wanted, you kind of lost its meaning because the whole thing is you have to love others, not expect others to love you. Others loving you will be reaction anyway, if you love. It's just a slip. Instead that I'm hungry after love, that I love others, they automatically will give me love. But that apart, whether others give me or not, at this point I'm not taking that point. What I mean is a wrong starting altogether if you are expecting others to love you first. Why it happens, what is the genesis or the analysis about it? Because in the day-to-day life, in the worldly life as we say, most of the time we do things and expect as we like, no? In other words, to an extent we are selfish, everyone, okay? Because of this habit of selfishness in demanding, claiming everything or something, you know, when it comes to love, we apply the same thing we expect again. Meaning, love also we make a selfish demanding, same habit. Now this is a contradiction. Selfish, in being selfish in demanding love, itself is contradicting love. Because love and selfishness do not go together. But by our habit of being selfish in demanding love and expecting love, we miss the same thing because it contradicts by its very outset, by its very beginning. It is a wrong starting. So long I am selfishly seeking love I am not getting, I won't get it. Or even if I get it, I won't recognize it. Even if I recognize it, it takes me time to return it. I don't have trust in that person to give love. It might be rejected, it might be misplaced. You know, all this kind of psychological warfare goes on. It's wrong starting. Love is selfless. We must understand this. So millions of times we use the word love, we are using only in a what, how to get, you know, for me. By the very act we are rejecting love. Therefore, the feelings didn't arise in you, and no wonder that your heart got closed. I don't think you got negative, but at least, you know, it's constricted. And this is a case with many, that they often feel afraid of being rejected, so they don't love. I thought one would say, just love and let's see what happens. You know, the fear of rejection, the fear of misplacement, and so on, itself doesn't allow you to open your heart at all. This is where your heart got closed up and you started rationalizing. And that was another Holocaust. Mm-hmm. Not that rationalism is the Holocaust itself, but to rationalize then the life patterns and life problems, relationships and so on, we made another Holocaust. Instead that we could have been busy first loving and getting into trust first, we got back and started thinking from this. This got, heart got constricted.
0: I feel trapped by this, and this seems so...
1: Naturally, this gets dried up. This is kind of, I don't mean total bankruptcy, but what I mean is not enough warm. I often used to say in early 60s, and we were having a tour of UNO building, you know, New York, when Argentina girl was our hostess. We were about 20 people together from various nations. So we were going around Security Council and then executive, this whatever it was throughout. And we were in the balcony. No session was going on that time, in particular that department, Security Council. And the girl was giving us a lecture explaining what happens when this gift is from Iran, this gift is from China or Japan or India, America, whatever. And then somebody said, well, such a beautiful building, surroundings, atmosphere. We can't avoid wars in the world. Such a beautiful atmosphere. Why people come here and cannot establish peace in the world, you know. I remember my own words that time, and often it haunted me. And they were all really kind of taken aback with that statement. And even I was taken aback because that's the first time I spoke that sentence. I said, if their only hearts were warm and heads were cool instead of rivers. Mm-hmm. Our hearts are cool, brains are warm hearts. You understand what I mean? Mm-hmm. We get excited, angry, impatient, and hearts are cool. We should reverse the policy. Get hearts warm, brains cool. It'll work wonders. You see the point? Even I was taken aback by my own statement. I thank God. The peace doesn't come in buildings, it comes from within you. If you open up your heart, how? Make a little balancing. The let me give first rather than expect and claim first. Total philosophy will create heaven and earth, at least in your life and my life. Let me give first rather than expect and claim and demand. And see the fun. Don't calculate whether you get it in return or not, how much you'll get in return, or how much you will kind of lose or mistrust. Oh, I had enough experiences in my life. I trusted so many, or one or two, whatever number. I trusted and, you know, I gave and gave, but I got always betrayed. Mistrust came in. I got pessimistic. I got kind of negative. And you know, I'm very cautious nowadays. I take pity on such souls because they took a wrong starting. When you love and give, you don't have to feel how will you be returned to you. It will automatically return. It's our experience. I'm talking from experience. Time you love and give, you won't have to worry for getting it back. It's bound to come to you. If not the tenfold, at least the equal amount. But even that, if you don't calculate, so much the better. Nothing in law of karma, law of causation, nothing is that you do that doesn't come back to you, good or bad. There are four about kinds, I shouldn't say kind, the four degrees of love. Like in yin-yang, you know those diagrams, three lines, broken in between, what do you call it?
0: Trigrams.
1: the trigrams, something like that, in that Chinese philosophy. But this is according to Bhagavad in Krishna's life. There are 4 degrees of love. One is where unless somebody loves, you won't love him back or her. That's one kind. If you love, you want to return in love. That's two. Third is, other loves are you love because you expect the third one was love, who should love you. Three, fourth, with other loves you are not, you go on loving. That's the highest, unconditional. Agape. All of the three kinds are eros. The highest degree is where others love you or not, go on loving. If you cannot do that, at least if somebody loves you, you love. Now this, I'm not talking about personal love or carnal love in any sense. I'm just talking about the love from the heart, wherever you apply it. That's a different thing. But I'm not talking about just a limited kind of carnal love. I'm not. That's only a portion of it. That's not the total love anyway. The lowest is that I won't love unless somebody loves me. I should have trust before I love. That's the lowest, actually. This makes your heart squeezed. If you knew that to love is to give first, it will create trust automatically. But that confidence, the faith you should have. If you do this, the heart will open. Brain will stop thinking too much. It must think, though, but not too much. Anything out of proportion thinking makes you dry intellectual. You've heard this before. And often nobody reads that book either. But intellect must think in balancing the feelings. Let's put that way. Where is the need of thinking except to balance the emotions? And feelings are necessary to balance the thinking. Often, feelings, not emotions I'm talking about, often the feelings are higher than thoughts. Where the thoughts fail, by feeling you know better. If you feel a thing, you know better than thinking about it. I'm not talking about emotions. But to control the emotions, you need thinking. It gets sensibility. So that when you achieve the balance of thinking and feelings, you are a perfect man. If you get emotional being, you are deranged. Excuse my wording. If you are simply emotional and lose your control and you get impatient, excited, it is derangement of brain. Therefore, you often find such people, not often, in all cases, get either nervous breakdowns or miserable. The emotions must be balanced and controlled by right thinking. If you lose the right thinking and simply being an emotional being, you are bound to suffer. Not only thinking, but a right thinking. What is right thinking? Based upon truth. Feel sure if the thinking process is based upon untruth and trying like an attorney to prove it. You won't balance your emotions. It will create another misery. The right thinking means based upon truth. When the emotions arise, think on truth. It will subside. It will control it. I would say from love point of view at least, now reverse process. Start loving, I don't mean in the streets like, you know, kind of gone crazy like. Love in the sense, wherever your children, husband, wife, friends, master, disciples, co-disciples, neighbors, civilians, any kind of other relations you have in the bus, train, wherever. If you cannot keep quiet, but whatever you do and speak, do it with love. Just give. Don't expect first. Don't be demanding in love. Demanding in love create jealousies, selfishness. Itself is a selfishness. And also negativities. Often it creates a melodrama. We often see the demanding creates the jealousies and negativities, wrong thinking, loss of temper, and so on. The processes, right processes, start loving and giving and not thinking in return. If you can do that, it will solve all the problems, I guarantee. Wherever there's no selfishness, there's no problems. Try to remember. Wherever there is selfishness, it's bound to be miserable. There's no other way you can mend it. In other words, even a few days back I got one letter from astronomer in Tucson. He wrote a very nice sentence. He said, I've been hearing 2 decades and reading about selflessness. And he must have read a number of books. And he's heard me and others about selflessness. And he's writing the letter now a few days back. And he studies Zen Buddhism and so on. But it never struck to me what really it meant till he began to meditate and listen. And then he came to a certain stumbling experience about selflessness and gave a verdict himself in the letter that to me today, he says, selflessness synonymous of enlightenment. That complete selflessness means enlightenment to that extent. Just reverse it. That means to the degree one is selfish, is bound to be in the darkness. And it's bound to make us miserable. Especially the sacred word love, which has been mostly used in the world today for anything we just say love. I love this house, I love this table, I love this lamp. I mean, we use this anywhere. I love this vest. Now, that may be a misplaced word. There we say, like, I like this, you know. You don't love the table, floor lamp. You don't love the floor lamp. It doesn't have any vibration of that kind. You like it. A real love word is sacred, and if you really use rightly and start from the right angle, it's just very fine. You'll have no problems. Try that, your heart will open. Your brain will understand automatically what your heart says. These are famous words of Swami Vivekananda that if you have ever a clash between heart and the head and you don't know which is right, please follow the heart first. Now here I'm not talking about emotions at all, I'm talking about the heart. That if there is ever a clash between your brain and heart and you don't know what is right about it, follow the heart. These are words of the famous great man Vivekananda. If you knew what is right, then of course there's no problem already. But still if you intellectualize it and follow the intellect, what heart says against it, may be right at times. But most of the times, feelings are higher than thoughts. This way you can open your heart. That love starts from you first to others, not others to you. Make this right starting, and the problems will be over, I assure you, guarantee. Try for 7 days, 1 month. If it doesn't work, blame me. I'm talking from my experiences. It just works. But our whole construction is that we want to have love first. Somebody should do it for me first. I should get it. I tried, you know, my friends betrayed me. So go on loving. How many betrayed you actually? How many have betrayed you? Even those who might have betrayed you, if you really properly loved, will come back to you, I'm sure. Come back to you, I'm not talking about customers or clients or any disciples about it. Come back to you, meaning they'll come back to love you. If you properly loved and not selfishly, these are our day-to-day experiences since decades. Unconditional love apart, which may be too far probably, but at least in the day-to-day relationships, first give love and see the results. Don't love only where your interest is served. This is the most commonly done, no? It's easy to love where your interests are served. That's not love, that's selfish, that's bargaining, that's commercial. Love has to be voluntary. If you understand the meaning of sacred word, love, there's no problem in the life. Therefore, I'm not surprised if your spring of water, fresh water of love, is dried up. I'm not surprised. And therefore I'm not surprised if the life has lost its meaning for you. To me, life is a joy still. With all this wild forest around me, life is a joy to me. For the simple reason, my water has not stopped, fresh water of love, that's all. And that's not mine, again. It's God's. You can open heart this way, God will tune in with your heart. Nicely. Life could be joy to the last day of your life. You know how drunkards say to the last drop of their glass they enjoy the drink. That's a very crude example, I know. It's right, according to life, yes. Up to the last moment of your life you could be really joyful. If you open the heart first to give. Now, I'm not saying give money. There are different aspects. I'm talking about love. Trust others first before you expect others to trust you. Or if others trust you, someone, though so much the better, but don't wait for that. First trust others. Give them love. Open your heart. Don't expect and see you'll get tenfold more. Though I don't mean to suggest this in order to get it back. It's just indispensable. It's just, it comes back anyway. If you tie up your heart, nobody is going to, everybody thinks so-and-so, Mr. XYZ is an old man. It will be kind of a corollary to say that love keeps you young, but that's not what I'm teaching. But really does, though. It's a byproduct. Love makes, keeps you young. It's a byproduct. But it's within your heart. It doesn't have to, anything to do with your heart. I mean, I'm sorry. It doesn't have to do anything with your age. Child understands it. Woman understands. Man understands it. Boys understand. Girls understand. Animals understand love. And birds understand. Even trees and plants understand it. You touch the plant and love and daily look at it, the flowers and in that plant leaves will grow immensely. They've experimented hundreds of times in these respects. They kept one same plant in another room, in one another room, and they touched it and gave love and they played on music too sometimes. And that wind leaves and bound up. And the other one kind of grows, giving its own way. Reverse the policy. Nothing new, I'm telling you, but new in the sense we have not done it. Those who have done it, they have realized it. All of a sudden you'll find there are no problems in life, just love. Now love, I don't mean get up and do dancing in ballroom, but that's only expression. Wherever you deal, first trust love. You'll see the results in course of time. Some may deceive you, but on the whole, percentage will be very little of your deceit. Many will return love to you. That's my experience, at least. Some do betray me too. I don't grumble because there's other side immense. It hardly touches me if somebody betrays me. It hardly touches me. There's so much I gather from others even, you know. So in youth, if you had feelings before and then dried up and your thinking started more, I'm not against thinking though. I try to balance it back. For the time being, forget that we are simply modern intellectuals. Try to forget this. Kingdom of God is for today too. Christ consciousness, Buddha consciousness, or pure consciousness is for all times. Modern times should not cancel devotion and love to God and therefore love to all. We understand this, we are not sacrificing modernity. On the contrary, I call it ultra-modern, bringing spirituality back into modern life and make it complete. Bringing primitive love back, primitive in the senses, you know, that kind of simple person, kind of those innocent ones love like that, with the modern intellectuality, mix those two things. You need not sacrifice modern rationality, but bring it back with the pristine, innocent love of the heart, trusting like a blind person, like a primitive people. do not think others might deceive.

I can easily buy. It's true that by your fearing something, you're inviting it. And the fear comes out of this, I would say in my own wording, out of your selfishness. You are afraid because of your selfishness. Trust, give love, and you'll see you won't be afraid. You won't lose. You won't have to feel insecure about anything. It's a demanding nature and jealousy and negativities which make us afraid and insecure. Try to ponder over these things. If you want to make life fulfilling, satisfying, full, God loved you, and pure Christianity, I'm telling you, because God loved us, that we should love others. Of course, every religion teaches this. God forgive us our trespasses, because we forgive trespasses of others. Eternal laws of karma. Whether you refer to the Bible or the Vedas or any other religion, Buddhism. Same preaching, in different words. Loving God and loving others is synonymous. By loving, I don't mean just go on hugging and kissing, you know, that's certainly expression. I mean from the heart. But wherever you deal with love. Even if you're going to shopping center, you're dealing with a counter man or a woman to buy a certain thing. She may be in any mood, doesn't care. Just deal with love. She may be harsh, she may be negative or not, positive. Just you do your job. You love, that's all. You pay money, upkeep the things, you deal with the packing department nicely. That lady behaved well or not, immaterial. You gave love, no. That's enough. That's your satisfaction. This is the way to live. Then if somebody will deceive, we shall see. How many deceive? You take the statistics. My own statistics tell me, hardly, I would say, one out of ten might deceive me, but nine do not. Or let's say two deceive, eight do not. That's maximum my statistics. But problem is, if I do not think rightly, I am going to ponder over, think only of that two out of ten which deceived or betrayed me and make my life miserable. And I do not consider other eight blessings on me, those who did love me. But my heart goes on pondering, these two deceived me, they betrayed me, I am not going to trust anyone, I won't give love. I'll make myself miserable in spite of eight blessings. This is how we make our life miserable in spite of the blessings present and more abundantly than miseries. We live and think and ponder about misery and make it grow rather than even count the blessings. If you take a statistic, at least this is my statistics, that if there have been two ikki, you know, yet I really loved, if the two have been very negative, devilish and evil, and I do not want to compromise with that anyway, it has been very helpful and serviceable. I can easily do without two, no? But I don't mean that. I mean, you can easily tolerate it. You can easily accommodate two out of ten, or three out of ten, or one out of ten. Easily you can. But if you keep your mind pondering that one or two only in three, life is continuous misery. You probably do not get love back from those two or three and one. Probably not, and you get negativities back. But count the blessings on the other side. Let those two there do what they are doing. Help them if you can, or allow them, but otherwise keep away. Don't reject the love, that's what I mean. Because if you start rejecting love, you know, it won't only end with two or three of those negative ones. You will start rejecting love then from further up, even. Why? Everybody you want to come up to your expectations. This is viciousness. It's a vicious circle. Try to contradict me if you will, please. You want then everybody to come up to your expectations. In case you are perfect, your expectations will be worthwhile. But what if you are imperfect? Your expectations could be wrong. And then everybody starts
coming

0: But your expectations would mean your expectations are worthwhile and right. Nobody can claim that. It doesn't disturb two or three. Then you start rejecting love to those who do not come up to your expectation till the only one left will be you, whom you could love, but that also you couldn't because you're isolated being at that point. You get so isolated in the world. You go on being hungry and expecting, you don't care. Because you started with wrong assumption. You start with you and grow to it. At least up to 7 or 8 out of 10 you reach loving. Then if you want to reject the further 2 or 3, I wouldn't say you reject, but if you reject also, supposing, humanly, even then you get 7, 8 out of 10 very nicely to love. Out of your 10 friends, 2 might be bad friends, or 3 bad friends, 1 bad, other 7 will be nice. Love grows, begets love. This is another point in it, and don't forget it. Love begets love. If you don't love and expect love, it reduces your love for others' love for you. Love begets love. It's a contagious thing which grows. And must grow from within you first. It's not only love I'm talking about in itself. Love has many cures. It doesn't only give you peace, it gives you healing in many, many matters. It creates harmony. It creates satisfaction. It reduces tensions. It reduces impatience. It reduces fear in security sense, and so on. It's just not love in itself as an enjoyable or gratifying sentiment. Which certainly it is, though. But it just not ends there. It just pervades other your departments of life. Whether it's economics, the politics, sociology, health, relationships, and many such things. Therefore, they have called love is God, God is love also, to that extent. Which is not wrong though. What we need peace and brotherhood among people or nations means, in other words, we are saying loving all. What else it means? You can be prejudiced and jealous and negative to others and still maintain love with them. It's impossible. Brotherhood with others and fellowship with others means loving all. You can't love all without being selfless. Selfishness contradicts love. Therefore, it's no wonder if life becomes pessimistic in some cases, because they didn't understand that the thing which they expected had to start with them first, from them. The whole religion teaches this one point. Do unto others what you expect them to do unto you. Law of karma, law of cause and effect, is eternal law. 20th century doesn't cancel this. Rationality actually justifies it. Logic proves it in this way, that logic at least determines it. My own simple conviction would agree with it right away without thinking even, but if supposing doubt arises, I've seen my rationality confirms it. Logic at least determines it. Therefore, I feel the need of the reasoning, the need of the logic is not for its own sake, but convince us, determine what we have been believing in, supposing. Rationality is an instrument to believe what we believed primitively, and if it were right. If it is wrong, logic will determine it or reject it. If logic is a proving instrumentality for the feelings we have or had, right? The balance. Let's take a little bit more. How to know that logic or the feelings are right, are balanced? Whenever logic and feelings will balance, the result will be, the criterion would be this. All of a sudden you'll feel comfortable. Your tensions will be reduced. You'll feel more open. problems won't loom large on your head. These will be the symptoms or criterions, outer expressions, automatically. In other words, if there's tensions, you're feeling discomfortable, afraid, insecure, feel sure your feelings and thoughts are not balanced. Whatever thoughts may be saying, though, you may pages and pages write anything about it. It'll be a dry subject. It'll give you comfort, peace, settlement, no problems, are at least reduced, no tensions, relaxed attitude, larger heart, generosity, loving all, feeling hostile to none, bereft of selfishness, and so on. Put the reverse gear and you'll see where we stand, if we stand somewhere. Do we have a sense of insecurity? Do we are afraid for many things? Do we get icky? Do we get a sticky, weepy, creaky, clenchy, crunchy, and so on? These are symptoms again. Do you feel squeezed, disappointed at times, dejected at times, and so on? Ask yourself this question. Which side is greater? That will prove where we stand. The time your feelings and thoughts will balance will be the only time when you start giving and opening first from you. Start with you. That if you want the peace and happiness in the world, start with you. Everybody expecting from everyone else, who is going to give? Apply mathematics only, simple mathematics. Everybody will be expecting from others, who is going to give? Mathematically it will be zero. What do you say, peacemaker? I wouldn't have said this if I had, by God's grace, not got the experience of it. Stop expecting what others should do for you. It will automatically come to you, that apart. It really is the law of nature. You get back what you give, probably tenfold. Again, I'm not sounding for money. I'm simply meaning peace and love and joy and freedom. Start those things from you first. First ask yourself, am I in peace? If not, I have no right to expect others to be peaceful to me. Am I loving others? Unconditional if possible, if not, at least relatively justifiable. If not, don't expect love from others. Am I feeling free? If not, don't ask others to give you freedom. Are you in happiness or joy? If not, let not others, don't expect others to be happy to you in the sense. You can't get it. It's just impossible. It has to start with you and me. Charity begins at home. Relationship, husband and wife, parents and children, friend and friend, apart. This is an eternal law applicable in all conditions. Don't think because somebody is your wife or husband or son or daughter or parent, that doesn't mean that he or she should first give you only because relationship is there. It's an eternal law. Relationship is just a social relationship, nothing beyond it. Then if you love and have peace and others doesn't give you, I mean somebody else doesn't give you, one person may not give you, two persons may not give you, you'll find immense to love you again. Maybe a particular person may not love you back, though my experience is that person eventually also does. May not right away, but eventually does. Where will they go, actually? If they reject your love, suppose somebody rejects your love, where else that person is going to go? He wants the love too, he or she. Eventually, therefore, the law is, whatever you want, start with you. If you have started hostility and negativity from you, you are going to receive it back. If you have started love and peace for others from you, you're going to get that back too, eventually.
1: Though many times immediately.
0: It's an eternal law. It has nothing to do with Hinduism, Buddhism or Christianity. It's just eternal law. That even if you throw the missile around the whole universe, penetrating through many, many galaxies, you'll see one day in one birth at some time it'll come back to you wherever you may be, even if you hide in the remotest possible planet, might thinking God won't see you there. He somehow finds it and that arrow comes back to you. Around the whole universe even. It's an eternal law. It works and therefore the universe is together actually because of this law. If the earth or globe or solar system or galaxy or the cosmos is existing as it is, it's only because of this law that everything comes back to the same place where it started and it keeps the circle very nicely, circuit. That's exactly the cause for universe as it stands today. And will be so. If this law was not existing, it will be chaos simply. It will be chaos, confusion, it will be all gone. In other words, any individual constitution, any home, family, institution, ashram, church, nation, any group of things stands together as it does only because of this law. Therefore, when you think others should love you first, you are simply starting from wrong assumption. It won't work simply, and it has not worked. Let it start with you what you want to have. I want to remain in freedom, joy, peace, love. And by God's grace, it emanates from me. I'm never hungry. I'm never bankrupt. It's His grace though. I'm never starving. If I were alone in the desert, it doesn't matter. I merited blissfully. We have done it in Himalayas and other places. It's God's grace. Don't expect. The demanding nature creates jealousy and prejudices and selfishness, ickiness, insecurity, fear. You become a weak person. And often we find these dejections, disappointments and helplessnesses, often, in spite of many other things present, only because it's a wrong assumption. Start this, heart will open. You'll see the change. If you start this way. Those who have been icky and demanding often have been miserable. In my own ashram sometimes, they are in misery. Not all, some I'm talking about. Again, 2 or 3 out of 10. I bless them too because what else they need? The child who falls down and bumps his head against the floor, you don't go and beat that child. He has already received the punishment anyway. He has bumped his head against the floor. I say, he has received the penalty, so what can I? Should you go on beating the child already? He's wounded. So those 2, 3 out of 10, I always just, okay, you got it, what else? Learn the lesson. So they received the love too, but they got the bump on the head already. That's law. It's an eternal law, infallible law, and keeps the universe intact as it is. Call it law of karma, law of cosmos, natural laws, law of cause and effect. Indian word is dharma. As you sow, so shall you reap, and so on. It begins with you, it begins with me. That's first, just stay on that point. What you want others to do to you, or what you want in the world to happen, start with you.

0: contracts and papers do not give you agreed peace. And when you stretch this point further, it's amazing that when you begin to love God, to long for Him, you'll one day see, and if you're so fortunate and blessed that you have the vision of God, that you'll find He was already loving you. It's amazing. That He was the first person who started with Himself. Right fellow, that's why we call Him God. He didn't tell you, man, when you will love me, then I'll love you. You will say, that God we have nothing to do with, that we could easily do here. You'll find Him is already loving you. You just learn to love now, and now you found Him and saw the vision and found Him loving you already. So much so that many mystics have said that you are able to love God only because He loves you. You heard this in Christianity. It's equally true between man and man too. Equally. That in your life pattern, I would like you to experiment this. Some might have already, few though. That you start loving, and you're, when love is complete for someone or some ones, you'll be amazed to see that person, he or she, that you'll see that he or she was already loving you since 10 years. I've seen these examples. They did know probably also. They just kept away because you had barriers. I'm not talking about any carnal or personal love at all. I'm talking about the heart, psyche. That person will commit to you after 1 year or 5 years or 10 years, but do you know? All along I have been loving you too. And you say, but you never told me. How could I tell? You were just an unbreakable wall. I couldn't reach you. But you never told me. You should have told me. And so on and so forth. Then we write poetry, of course. And diaries. It's often a case, not only between man and God, but the same law between man and man. It's as if prodigal son comes back to father's home, finds already father loving him. Sure. You might say, God is so good, he could do that, not the man, but my experience is, yes, man does too. Only he kept away. Only he was negative. Underneath, love was there. You know, even among negative persons, I have seen, underneath, there's jealous love. But over, above, kind of thorny bushes. To reach the love underneath the thorny bush is a little difficult, so you keep away some way. But when you really successfully avoid the thorny bushes, you see love is there too. But you'll find that person was loving you, but for this reason, ABC reasons, he or she withheld. Never the love was denied. This is my experience in 100% cases. Denial is from you only. You feel you were denied because you denied it. It is always the truth. Please contradict if you want, but let's make kind of decision. In right direction, right thinking is necessary.
1: A girl sent me a poem once, and she said in it, love isn't love until you give it away. And that's what you're saying.
0: Yeah, exactly. I'm not saying something new than what your girlfriend told you. Well, when girlfriend tells you, you're in heaven. And when Swami tells you, you have to think. You think only when philosophers tell you, when mystics. But when girlfriend tells you, really like it. Then God comes to you as a girlfriend, why else? What else he could do for a child? Or for that matter, as a boyfriend too. Anything starts from you. You're the first seed where you plant. And that works for all. But if everybody expects from others, nobody gives, that means mathematically zero. If everybody starts from one's own self, mathematically that's all. No? Simple. I don't know much arithmetic, but you know, you can understand my idea. Is that right? You have that. I'm not teaching you. I'm just trying to awaken in you. You have that. I don't think there's ever without love. I've never seen.
2: I told him that. He has love just oozing out of him.
0: Yeah. For those who may not know their relationship, their husband and wife. See. Some people might be wondering what's going on. Just he has to kind of polish that stone simply a little bit. Gold will come out. It's kind of raw material, you kind of rub a little bit. It gets polished. It's in you. Shake off your doubts and fears and insecurities. They are dead. If you ask me frankly, insecurities, the fears and doubts are dead. To me, I can't buy those things. I just can't. I don't see it's necessary. They're only a corruption of our feelings, the doubts and feelings and insecurities. They're really corruption of faith in Lord. That means our faith is not, it's misplaced. We don't have faith in the Lord to the extent that we could live with trust and love and peace and security. As if we are in heaven and still feeling insecure. What if we lose the heaven? At least have it, enjoy it. What if this thing would not be there? Now you have it. What if I trust and I am deceived? Try it first. Those who have faith in the Lord, I got only one language for them. They would not have any fear, insecurity, doubts, anxieties, worries. Oh, I love my God, I have faith in Him, but you know, I worry things. If you worry things, you have no trust in God, feel sure. Very, very frank answer. Those who have faith in the Lord, or whatever they call Lord, they shouldn't have anxieties, worries, doubts, insecurities, and fears. In other words, if a man has today fears and anxieties and worries and all these things, shows our trust in the Lord, or in the light, or in the goal, has reduced. For the sheer pride of arrogance of thinking, rationality, faculty. Which of the things otherwise cancels it? Which of the element otherwise cancels your devotion and trust in the Lord, except the arrogance of thinking capacity? That doesn't mean thinking is evil. I am saying when you out of proportion play upon rationality, it becomes an evil. It cancels your faith and trust in the Lord. I would say logic should confirm it, if it's well balanced. I'm not deforming logic at all. On the contrary, I'm using logic myself day in, day out. But my logic confirms the faith in the Lord rather than cancels it. It's the pride, arrogance of intellectuality, which doubts. It has a right to research. Rationality has a right to explore. Explore what? Something which is genuine, which is truth. Should not violate the devotion and trust and faith in the Lord. Or whatever the goal you choose, the light, the salvation, the freedom, love, and so many things. If your intellectuality has cancelled the love out of doubts and fears, it's not intellectual, it is a vicious thing. Something I would call sinful, really. That means the instrumentation of rationality have been misused. Are overused to the extent that ego gets proud about. Many times you have seen when ego doubts is proud. Because of the right of thinking doesn't mean it's a perfection in that self, in that thinking process. Use the thinking and rationality to confirm the inner trust and faith in the truth and Lord. We find balance. And peace will be at your feet. Love will be everywhere. Joy, freedom, satisfaction, confidence. Whatever, meaning, let's say, even I would go to the extent of saying perfection. Life divine, kingdom of God on earth. Just shed off your pride and arrogance, that's all. You can doubt, but it doesn't give you anything. I go by this. Those who have doubts and insecurity, fear, worries, are the ones who don't have faith in the Lord. Sure, they may say so, though, that we have. That we kneel down to the Lord somewhere in the building. That doesn't constitute faith. Ask your own body complex, the constitution of your own life, the life pattern, the body pattern, mind pattern. Ask yourself, am I integrated? Am I harmonious? Am I comfortable? Am I so concentrated? Am I so faithful to my own self even, to the extent that I have my peace and joy intact and freedom? If not, I lack the faith. I lack the selflessness. That means I have not started doing things what I expect others to do to me. Let's cure our chronic diseases, okay? Sometimes when disease takes a chronic form, often we live with it in such a way it becomes a part of our life, and often even we forget as if it is there, we go on with it. There are many, many habits which are natural with us, we feel it's not there. Same thing, they will do 10 rounds, 20, 100 rounds, they'll ask you, what did I do? So where should I start now? Only because that has become a habit. Habitual pattern is not the justification saying that's right. Habit patterns are bondages. But these can be understood very well when you stand apart from you. In other words, be a witness of your own body complex, mind complex, witness yourself, observe, and reflect upon where we stand. Why there's a fear, why there's a doubt, why there's anxiety, worries, squeezing of heart, or constriction of heart, why there's unfulfillment, dissatisfaction, disappointment, depressions, whatever. Good side, of course, is there. You'll find one answer to all this. In one language, I could say, because you lack the faith in your Lord. Or, put it differently, because you are not started doing something you expect others to do, either of the two. You have been expecting others to do for you. That has created a world where the dream of brotherhood is still to be realized. Morality does not stand on its own legs. Morality has basis on the spiritual oneness. I've said this before, the morality and ethics would have no meaning if there was no spiritual oneness among us. Would have no meaning. We would be just scattered, isolated beings. But because underlying spiritual oneness, morality has meaning. Therefore, the code of ethics has certain practical application because of the spiritual oneness underneath. If there was no basis of connecting foundation in all of us, there was no meaning in correlating and oneness on the upper structures. You see the point? The same 10 mile square land, let's say 100 buildings stand with roads and parks in between. All these 100 buildings, if I know the fundamental or foundational oneness standing on the same earth ground 10 square miles, would be separate some islands, would have no meaning the same as oneness of the buildings in the sense of utilities, for example. Gas, electricity, fire and whatnot and other laws and rules conducting us in the sameness would be because all those 100 buildings stand on the same ground. Therefore, they have the meaning to be grouped collectively in the same laws. Let's say we are all human beings, are different buildings, but our basis, fundamentally, is a spiritual unity. And because of that spiritual unity, we have to maintain laws called code of ethics. Otherwise, ethics and morality has no meaning. If there was no fundamental spiritual unity, I would like to be a rogue. These are the words of Vivekananda again. Why should I not be then selfish? Why should I not be wicked? If it serves my interest and purpose and gives me happiness. But the answer is, because by being wicked and selfish, it comes back to me. Because we are so united on the spiritual unity platform that what we do comes back to us. If we were isolated beings, not connected, and what I do, I get away with it, then I would like to be rogue. I would like to be wicked. I would like to be selfish. Why not? But I know it comes back to me at one point, because underneath we are united. We are on the same platform. Receive back. These are law, cosmic law. Therefore, I have to start with me first in order not get it back, or to get it back what I do. Law of karma. Till you reach to the realization of the spiritual unity whereby you will unconditionally love all. Where you will be unconditionally free. Where you will be unconditionally joyful. And that will be called independence. Independence is not what individually you want to do. Independence is where you find your freedom among all. It cannot be isolated individual independence. It's a myth. It's nice to hear my independence, nice to hear, but never comes. Who is independent ever as individualist? I've never seen one person on this earth, east or west, who is free as an individual isolated being. Even I am not. If I am free today, it's only because I found my oneness and all. Not as an isolated island about me as being independent fellow. It's a myth. Even to aspire, to desire to be independent individually to do what I want to do, it's a myth. It won't work. Because basically, spiritually, we are one. Our basis is the same. God, our consciousness, light. This being the case, we have to start with ourselves first. Maybe me, you, this is part, anywhere. God works through all of us. Those who don't like the word God could replace it by something else. Truth, light, consciousness, spirit, Christ, Buddha, Jehovah. These are two fundamental laws. That the same truth or God or center of being is within all of us. Second law is, therefore, we cannot afford doing somebody else something which we don't want to receive. This created the famous two Christian commandments. The kingdom of God is within you, first. Second, love thy neighbor as thine own self. Famous two commandments. The truth is, it's in all religions, said in different ways. In Hinduism would say Brahma, or a sense, substance, Atma, spirit is within you. And law of karma teaches cause and effect sequence. What you do comes back to you. Same two laws. If you treat thy neighbor as thine own self, which is impossible in a normal analysis, is impossible in a normal social analysis, was perfectly applicable in a spiritual sense. That if you have found out your spiritual unity, that is, if you have loved thine God with all thy heart, mind and might, it will be very easy for you to love thy neighbor as thine own self. First commandment, God is within you, kingdom of God is within you, or love thy God with all thy heart, mind and might. It's so easy to love thy neighbor, howsoever he may be. Is the basis two golden commandments of any religion. But the second one cannot be achieved without the first one. This is my experience. You cannot love your neighbor as thine own self unless you have loved your God with all thy mind and might. And I've seen among my own disciples, if a particular disciple has really loved me, treats others with love, but a particular disciple has not been able to love me properly, he's often the one jealous and icky with all others. I shouldn't say all this so openly. Probably I should. It's just the second commandment will not work without the first commandment. Unless you find your center of being and God within you, you cannot love others as a form of God. Unless you start with yourself, you cannot hope to get it back from others. Even if you do start from yourself, sometimes you do not get back at times. Seems to. But my experience is that eventually you do get. Nothing is lost in that sense. The basic two commandments started this religion, actually any religion, that trust in God, love thy fellow beings. But you cannot love thy fellow beings without trusting in your God. There's a scope of doubts and anxieties and worries and fears, except again in a devilish brain. Now here, devil, I'm using the word not in the Christian sense. I'm using the devil word here for the ego trips. Those are selfish. It's a devilishness, egotistical. There's devilishness. That cannot create love among all. Where there's selfishness and where there is derangement, kind of thinking that I should get from others, demanding, they cannot even trust God, they cannot love God, they cannot love their fellow beings. They're always in that miserable state of mind which we call either pessimism or darkness or ignorance. Enlightenment means no darkness. It is perfectly applicable to our life.

0: tendency to crush those type of thoughts.
1: So what's the next step then? Supposing you have structured yourself amicably, rightly, how would you meet with the world, or as the world is there, as real, as you say? How would you meet with that? Just go on groaning about it?
0: I'm in the process of working that out, I suppose.
1: Do you see it's possible the world would structure as you might like?
0: It's comprehensible. Whether it's possible or not is to be seen.
1: For a long time, though. In the meantime, we have to live, though, in this world. So my next question is, how would you meet with the situation in the meantime till it changes or whatever? Yeah, that's it.
0: Find a shield over my head and get a job.
1: Yeah, I understand. Yeah. Well, let's see if peace of mind can start with one's own self. It's not a very new subject, I know. But that leads to many other achievements if your mind is in peace. You know, if you're in peace, you can concentrate better. If you can concentrate better, you can achieve more, whatever the areas might be. With a disturbed mind, achievement is long overdue because concentration is suffered. Disturbed mind cannot one-pointedly seek out what it wants. Naturally, peace of mind is just not for its own sake. Then we extend the idea for enlightenment and God-realization or peace salvation, for which also peace of mind is a must. It's not that God comes first and then comes peace. Would be nice to hear, but it doesn't work that way. Mind has to be relaxed and peaceful, one-pointed, for any worldly or spiritual achievement. Some have called it meditative serenity. I'm not trying to discuss with you, but just one more point about it. Do you know the ways of looking at the world, and each one has his own view. Right or wrong, we see the world as we choose to see. Choice is your and mine. Not that world is not badly structured by man. I'm not disagreeing with that point. Whether it's air pollution or nuclear or any social, political things. But the question is, if you and I are waiting till the world structures itself by you and me and others in the right way, it's quite a long way to go, and we may not achieve while we are living. In that sense alone, we choose to see the world as we choose to see, right though. Let's assume nobody's wrong. Even then we see differently. This being the perspective view of each one's psychological makeup, you're choosing to see the world, though it may be right way of looking at from your angle, but that may not be the only perspective of the world. In other words, I'm coming to point that where does the compassion fit in?
0: Where does the compassion
1: fit in? Yes, to be more clear, if I want to see the world, I want to see, and that's the way it is. Let's say structure is not right. Even I could say that. 1,000 things, I can make a list. Thing is, and they are wrong, except probably me, you know. The one who thinks he is never wrong. That's the problem with the peace of mind. The one who wants peace of mind wants to see the wrong outside. which may be there, I'm not saying it's not there, but also is with me too, or the one who thinks. So what my question is that people are wrong in my view or your view or somebody's view, or the government is wrong, or the society is wrong, or some institutions are wrong, structure or systems, then how do I be compassionate to anyone? They are wrong, you know. They should be changed and punished or whatever. Where does the compassion fit in? In other words, how am I to cultivate that? They are wrong, but I want them to be right. How can I be compassionate? But that's what my question is. How would you coincide with that? Perspective, let's say, is critical. Let's put that, analytical.
0: Yeah.
1: Where does the compassion fit in with analysis and criticism?
0: I think it does.
1: How? If you make compassion, you're not going to be critical. Just start thinking now, just a moment. Is that a compassion if it's on the surface?
0: Well,
1: you're being with people, and compassion, you are being what they feel. That's compassion, if I'm right. What they feel, how they look at it, how they are in their situation, in conditions they live in, that you're compassionate to them as they are. Not that you're accepting it. That compassion is being with them as if, you know. The compassion has no meaning. You have to see their whatever weaknesses or wrongs or and deformities, whatever. And naturally, you're not accepting that, but at the same time, you're being them as if that's compassion, although it has no meaning. As if you've been sad with the sadness and, you know, so on. If it's compassion on the surface, that's a courtesy. That's not the real compassion. In other words, if truly you become compassionate, as I understand, if you become compassionate truly, I think the view of criticism ends. To me, that's an experience. In other words, if I then don't criticize, analyze, or find wrong in a sense, then my whole view changes, you see, of the world. Maybe then I would see it's very logical, very causal, cause and effect sequence, medward world structure. That we have made it as we are.
0: So, in other words, you're saying through the perspective of compassion?
1: I think to live in the world, that was my earlier question, that at the same time, till you have peace of mind, you have to live in the world too. And I cannot live in the world without being compassionate. And I'll beat my children all the time otherwise. You know, they are so naughty. You understand what I'm saying? A family structure, I'm saying, supposing. If I'm only critical, analytical, this child is not doing well, that's not doing well, he's wrong, she's wrong, you know what I mean? And if I don't hold compassion, I cannot live with my children. You see my point? As a human being, as a fellow being, I cannot live with my neighbors or my countrymen or my friends if I'm not compassionate. It will disturb me if I lose my compassion. That's my experience. That if I lose my compassion, I feel disturbed. Everything disturbs me. Everything, or at least what goes wrong. How will you meet with the wrongdoers?
0: So how do you deal with compassion on a multi-level?
1: Well, good question. I believe in reality, meaning realism, and practicality. So being practical and real, at the same time, I always know inside that they are ignorant or imperfect. They will do their wrongs. I should have a large heart and be compassionate. At the same time, do my duty and meet with people as they are, expecting them to be perfect, but not with a rod in the hand, but with the love in the heart. That gives me a long rope to live. You see my point? That's my experience. We may not be able to reach to the extent saying, God forgive them for they do not know. We know that they do not know. Or, whatever they know, So my compassion would be not on the surface, but being with them, at the same time hoping, praying that they'll be better. And then I contribute, this comes a third point, then I contribute in the sense what my duty is, what are my propensities or my temperaments, or what I could do under circumstances, and that much I'll be satisfied with it, I can do it. Maybe that time may not come that I see the world changed, but at the same time, I have peace of mind. It's like these three ingredients. One, knowing the reality and practicality of how I or others are, taking the imperfection to be a reality for the time being. I be compassionate till they change. Not the rod in my hand, not the thoughtful kind of aggression, you know what I'm saying? Psychological aggression, I wouldn't believe. And at the same time, doing my duty perfectly well. I'll give you an example, or rather story, anecdote. It may not be 100% applicable, but you will know the idea. There was one sage sitting near the ocean beach with a small bowl in hand, trying to take the water out of the ocean and throwing on the beach. All the time doing that. One passerby was noticing this. He couldn't understand why this holy man and known holy man is doing what? I mean, taking from the ocean bowl of water and throwing on the beach in the sand. So he came near and said, "Sir, if you don't mind, I have a question." He said, "Well, go ahead, son." And he said, "Well, I don't know what you're doing." He said, "I'm emptying the ocean." And the man laughed. He said, "With the small bowl, this whole ocean, you're kind of emptying. I mean, it'll never happen. It's impossible." And do you know what the sage replied? He said, "If you don't understand, take a second bowl and sit with me and go on emptying along with me." In his patience. Idea is not that he would empty the ocean. That may not happen. But he is at peace. He has patience. He's doing with a peace of mind, whatever it is. His concentration is there. And he's telling others, "You could do the same if you want to." May not happen if you're looking to achievement, but may, spiritually speaking, you may achieve something else while emptying the ocean. You might get that love for others, compassion. You may understand them better. Not because everybody's right. I understand their wrong things. But there are two views, again, perspective, as you were saying. I've learned this in my working, that I do my duty, whatever it is, have patience, have compassion for all. Where they need help, help if you can. And wait for God to do the rest. It may not be on your head, everything. You see, that's only the case that when we bring everything on our head that we lose the peace of mind. We can only do what we can do, what our capacities are, God-given propensities, temperament, nature. Understand this revolutionary thought to change the world. I lived through that years. It doesn't work that way. It's a good thought, but it doesn't work. If I want change only leave, and I cannot do. What I'm saying, it's not that this thought is wrong, but it doesn't work that way. The love for people, patience, compassion, doing one's own duties, leaving the rest unto the God, it brings a peace of mind. Try it. There are many things we don't see because minds are disturbed. When the mind is in relaxed condition, peaceful, you see clearly what you otherwise might have said you don't know. The very thing with a peace of mind, settled attitude, you'll have answer. That's what I meant in the beginning, to start with ourselves. Let us have our own peace of mind first. Nothing gives peace of mind except you within you. That's what I mean.

from those things we are seeking, we thought will give the peace of mind. In other words, peace of mind doesn't depend upon outer conditions. This may be a truth to you or not, but peace itself is unconditional. So long we are basing the peace of mind on the factors or conditions outside you, you'll never get it. We've tried and tried since ages. Where the peace of mind was dependent upon relationships or clothes or homes or food or whatever, wants and achievements. No, those things we want, that's okay, achievements to be something. That's okay. Whether peace of mind is dependent upon those things, we seem to think that way. But that doesn't work that way, somehow. It's only because when your mind is more free and your mind is more relaxed, as if not wanting, that relax, that you feel peace of mind. Not because you shouldn't have things. Those things are for certain needs. You want to read a book, have a book. But whether your peace of mind is dependent on that book will be a myth. So when you want peace of mind, try to relax. See what agitates you. See what excites you, what disturbs you. Try to subside the mind. Without as if having anything. Gain what you want, you work for that, that's okay. You want a tape recorder, fine, try to, you know, earn and so on. Or you want a job, hunt after it. But when you base the peace of mind on these things, we are getting into fallacy. This to dissociate, to separate these two things is what? Is the initial stage of spiritual growth, actually. But I might go further now. This basic fallacy of basing our peace, basing our joy, basing our love, basing our freedom on the conditions and things we want outside is the first fallacy human mind makes. And that is why they don't get it, because wrong starting. Peace is within you and me. It's your own inheritance, it's your own unconditional wealth. You have to discover that within you without basing it on outside anything. The outside things you need. If you're feeling cold, you want a sweater, that's fine. But putting on a sweater, you'll have peace of mind, maybe for 2 minutes, maybe for 5 minutes. Beyond that again, something else will crop up. Okay, you want a peace size, you feel real gratified. Medium size or large size. You know, and large size is $18. And medium size, how much? I don't know. Now that time, 5 minutes, 10, 15, you feel real good. Your this third chakra gets blown up, you know, and you feel blood rushing and pleasure, and you feel happy about it. And that will last 5, 10, 15 minutes, half an hour, 2 hours. Again, after that, you'll see pieces disturbed. Again, something else. It's eternally so. There are no limits to these things. If you are basic, this is the first fallacy human mind makes between the peace of mind and the things outside from life. Many have erroneously believed before that perhaps, therefore, if the peace of mind is within and nothing dependent upon conditions outside, then why to desire or why to want? Then that means we give up everything. What? No, that's second fallacy, misunderstanding they call it. No preacher, I mean worth the name, prophets or holy people, have ever said they don't have things what you want. But if you're basing the peace of mind on those things, you are slipping into something erroneous way. That's the first mistake we make. We slip like a kind of unknowingly, ignorantly. For peace of mind, you have to go within. The peace of mind is itself a condition for something higher than that. That if you are peaceful, relaxed, one-pointed, then you can concentrate upon higher things. The joy, the freedom, the whatever world is structured to change, you will have tremendous strength to do that. But believing again is not you and me doing, it's God. We simply can be instruments. We can allow God to work through us. We can allow the light to come through us. We can allow the consciousness to awaken within us, being me as mind.

body as instruments, the vehicles, the conveyance. So let the light work through you and me, or God work through you and me as you believe, you may believe. That can only happen, we are now in the spiritual realm talking, that can only happen when me reduces the ego. We cannot allow God and light to work through us unless ego reduces. So long ego, individual concept remains intact, strictly speaking, we're not allowing God and light to work through us. And if they're not working through us, we're not open, and if we're not open, peace of mind will be a dream. This peace of mind itself is a condition for higher thinking, higher consciousness. To allow that to work through us, you and I as the cosmic parts of cosmos, you know, whole cosmic energy is around us. It's not simply there, you know, up. We are in that up. If you see the map of the galaxies, Earth is one of so many billions of other things. We are in the space already. We talk of going to space, but we're already in the space. Our planet is hurtling in what? It's one of the spots of this space. If you see this way, that's why they said kingdom of God is within you, God is within you, light is within you. That's wherever you are. There also, of course, but here too. Our Earth is already moving around in a space, whole solar system. If that is so, we can only start where we are. That's what the common psychological saying is. You can only start where your mind or what you are today, now. You cannot start from there outside you, which you are not. Whatever the sinner virtues we might be, or part of it, whatever, wrong or right, we can only start from that end. This needs compassion. You also can start from where you are only. You can't go that heavenly structure of the world you are dreaming about. You cannot start from that end. And this needs patience. Patience, peace. This is self-changing transformation. Change is psychological. Transformation is spiritual. Our total being changing into transforming into something will be spiritual growth. Vertical growth. We are looking very horizontally, very politically, very socially, very humanly even. We can only make such revolutions and changes. But we have seen through the history that these changes go on repeating all the time, revolution, wars and battles. And all the time history is replete with these things. We should not deceive ourselves that as if those horizontal changes into two dimensions as if are going to make a big deal. The vertical change is transformation. When you and I begin to change inside, when we want to achieve peace first, it's not selfish. And that is imperative, because that's the only thing you can do and I can do. You may fail to change others, but you are right over yourself, and I right over myself. At least let me do that. You see the point? I may not have right over you, but I should not lose right over me. So let me see if I have got my peace of mind. And if I haven't, my claim over others to have peace of mind is a sham. How can I? I, for one, for over myself, if I can't have that control, or whatever word we use, how can we expect over others? This is self-transformation, starting with the self where you and I are. That's the point of existence where you can start before we think too magnifying to change larger scales. Nothing wrong to aspire that, but we cannot do unless I change. Unless I be transformed.
We want peace from others. The world should be in peace. It has to start with me. This self indicating finger to ourself is the first starting step for a spiritual growth before we come to universal aspect. It's not simply perspective. On the contrary, it's the end of perspectives. Even if I believe or we believe, okay, I'm in peace, or I'm not in peace, I don't hurt anyone, I don't harm anyone, I'm a good person, okay. Is there somewhere I'm imperfect? Is there some structure in me which requires change and transformation? If I cannot do that much, I cannot think more bigger areas. So the question arises, should I wait till the world changes or should I wait till me changes? To me, easier is me, one person, to change and transform. Am I a victim of my habits that I want to give up but I cannot? And then if I expect somebody else to give up habit, something like that or whatever, will that be effective? Spiritual growth, therefore, the inner opening, awakening of consciousness, is totally dependent upon the work on the self, self-introspection, self-transformation, auto-suggestiveness, prayer, of course. When that comes, to me, things are easier. I begin to see the hand of God in various ways. Not that people are not suffering elsewhere, but then you'll see the logic or condition or understanding of it. You'll see the what you call justice of it. Not that they should suffer, but you'll see the justice why we bring our happiness or misery over our head by our own doings. Not because that should be accepted, but because that will give us some peace of mind that nothing is happening unjustifiably under the nose of God. That doesn't mean we say, let them suffer who suffer. We still help them with compassionate, loving. And whatever help we can give, we should give. But we accept the basic reality. There's no injustice in God's kingdom. Man has to still believe this. It's easy to blame God or man anywhere, for me, except myself. Maybe I may be better than some others or worse, whatever. But that doesn't mean I'm perfect. Every human being, therefore, will see that they are imperfect. And the imperfect portion of their personality will disturb themselves and others. And that is one of the indirect definitions of being imperfect. The very portion of imperfection in anybody will be disturbing that person along with others who are related to that person. You can see, God forbid, when you are sad, your mommy will be sad too. She'll be worrying about, no? It affects. Any imperfection portion in any human being will be itself a cause of disturbance of the earth. You said cosmos or universe, where we could say spiritually, even scientifically, nothing happens in any corner of the universe which does not affect the other corners. It does. Therefore we contribute our goodness or badness, whatever it may be. Knowingly or unknowingly, we may think we don't hurt anyone, but if their wrong thoughts or wrong doings or my imperfect part of personality is going to disturb the atmosphere, that is the realm of vibrations, energy vibrations, which we don't see, so therefore we do not intellectualize. The energy patterns and the vibration patterns disturb or help to others without our knowing. So we have to thoroughly purify ourselves. That's why the purity of heart has been preached throughout all the religions. If you send out pure thoughts, pure feelings, whether somebody receives it or not, but underneath, as energy patterns and vibratory phenomena, they will reach others. Whether they know it or not, it will affect.
It's not because ocean has so much water. What does it matter if one steamer only breaks and the oil spills? But we know how much marine life ends there. Same thing. Our vibrations, good or bad, holy or unholy, will affect others. Therefore, we have to be very careful what we think, what we feel, what we desire. Age-old spirituality, but it still holds good. I try to be careful at each moment what I think, what I feel, what I act, what I wish. Even in dreams, we have to be careful, if you can. But that's a higher stage, how to control our dreams. I'm not going into that, but what do we unknowingly or knowingly, consciously or unconsciously wish or do, act, feel, happens. So much purity of heart and mind therefore is needed if you want peace of mind. It's not peace on the paper, you see, treaty signed or agreement signed, you know, no war pacts. That's not what I'm talking about. That remains on paper. We are talking about minds. We have many platitudes and letters, promises, I won't do this, I won't do this, I'll do this. But things happen again. We repeat, because we are weak, or we are helpless, or we are imperfect. Because we cannot control our minds and vibrations. So we still do the things we promise we want. We promise in the, you know, before the minister, lifelong I'll take care of my woman, and woman's I'll take care of my man, you know, till we die. And then wait for something. And they change. Promises do not hold good for long if we are creatures of habits. Our psychological patterns make us do things what we may not like to do. And this, to change psychological patterns, is the domain of yoga and spirituality. How to change those patterns of mind, our way of thinking, way of feeling, way of not being selfish, how to purify. And at the same time, go on doing your duties, whatever they may be. This relaxes the mind. At least I am doing my best. And if God be pleased with me, that's it. We cannot do everything, you and me, as human beings. We can do whatever we can do. There's much beyond every human being we could not achieve, even if we wish. Not at least in 10 or 20, 30, 40, 100 years. Many times you'll see, take the newspaper and go back into one century old newspapers, what they wished and promised and agreed. And you'll find the history show they did quite opposite, or wrong. They went reverse. They wanted peace, but they ended into wars. Always you'll see this. They agreed, they sat down and talked about peace. The next war came right around the corner. So is with the individuals. We many times think in our mind, I won't do such and such thing. I won't at least expect. We end up doing only because of habits or weaknesses. To control these weaknesses, purify ourselves, all these practices are about, whether it's yoga, meditations, prayers, they're all for that. It has to start with you and me. There's no other choice. If I cannot do for me something which is lacking, how can I do that for others? I won't have strength and power to do that. In this way, we live and let live. Then we then radiate the vibrations of peace to others. Or you might say, the vibrations of sanity. So that we don't send the vibrations, antagonistics, or, you know, opposites and enemical and so on. It affects, even if we don't say it. There's one omniscient one who knows what's going on in our minds. I may hide for what I can hide, but that doesn't mean it's not known to my Lord. We think we're hiding, but because we forget God, we forget also that He knows.
If we were to remember God is looking at me, how would I do it? I don't mean everybody is wrong. I'm just giving the portion of the imperfections and wrongs in anybody. How to correct that? If I were to believe God is looking at me, how would I do? I don't mean to be afraid of God, but at least I'll be consciously looking at, and He's all powerful and He's all omnipotent and my Lord and Creator of the universe. How would He expect of me to behave, to be on earth? And maybe we forget this all the time, that He's looking at us. The only, I wouldn't say defect, only defect in course is that He doesn't right away comes and punishes or catches our neck. That's the only thing. But not that He doesn't see us. If this were the case, we were aware somebody like Him is looking at us, how would I feel and think and act? In a psychological or rather spiritual non-dualistic pattern, it is said, live the life of consciousness. Be conscious what you do and think and feel. That's the end of way of putting it. That's a mode of non-dualistic philosophy. So be careful, attentive. Be conscious what you do, think and feel, or how you behave. Not as I seek to be gratified, but as He would be pleased, so that I be pleased too. Or non-dualistically, live the life of consciousness. That you be aware what you think, what you feel, what you act. At each moment and space you live in, try to be awakened. See that ego doesn't block your view. Ego comes and blinds us all the time. Me and my for me every time. Me is quite the pinnacle, or not pinnacle, as if the center of the whole life we live in. And naturally, when my consciousness wants to open up, awaken into a higher kind of vertical, then ego comes and blocks it. What about me? Me wants this way and that way. That's where the block comes. Once this consciousness begins to open up, and each particle of space and time you are in, that you awaken and clearly seeing, you will never do wrong. You will never hurt anybody. You'll never have a blinding question, I don't know. It opens up the vistas in us. You'll find, therefore, the ego as the root cause of the unconsciousness. As if ego wants to understand while retaining its own existence, and it's a contradiction. Ego can understand intellectually, that's true. But ego cannot open up awakening without losing itself. And losing in a sense not in the Pacific Ocean, losing unto the Lord, unto the light. And when you lose something in light, you become enlightened. When you lose something like ego unto God, you become godly. I won't say you become God, because that is blasphemy in many eyes, but at least godly, yes. When you are throwing up your ego into something, it becomes that thing, particularly. And the ego is a block to opening up the consciousness. I wouldn't call ego devil, it has both good and bad things. That's the part of, root cause of the unconsciousness. And so long unconsciousness or ignorance, darkness remains, we won't know much. It's something like in darkness, light has to come in. We do not fight with the darkness. In the darkness, you carry the light, the lamp only. But if you fight with the darkness to leave, it doesn't. The solution is to bring in light, to bring in remembrance of Lord, or some meditation, some higher consciousness. Then the darkness leaves. And when darkness leaves, you see things clearly. What was enigma or complexity or confusion or disturbance
just doesn't remain, it relaxes. And that consciousness itself is blissful. It gives you joy, the ananda. When you awaken more, you're happy. So joy comes from within, peace comes from within, freedom comes from within, love comes from within. These are all unconditional treasures. Ego is the one blocking these things, it limits them. Ego wants only that much happiness, what it can do. That's it. Beyond that again, unhappiness. Ego can bring so much peace only. Beyond that again, mind gets disturbed. Ego can give you that much freedom. Beyond that again, you feel trapped in or helpless. Ego can give you so much understanding of things in the world. Beyond that, you are unknowing. You say, I don't know. Ignorance persists beyond that. Domain of ego.

0: Right. That's what he said. That if you have understood or realize yourself, you have understood all. If you have peace of mind, you have achieved your own, you'll find peace everywhere you go. If you have found out your love inside you, everywhere you'll find loving people for you. Be sure. Exceptions apart only. An exception is proves a rule, always. It's a grammatical sentence. Exceptions are created in order to prove the rule otherwise. Those are not generalized notions. If you understood yourself, you have understood all. If you have known yourself, who you are, you have known the whole universe. If you have found your peace and love and joy and beauty and whatever in you, you will find it everywhere. Everywhere, that's the word, is all pervading. Then you will see the whole world is beautiful. If you found the real beauty within you. We have tested these experiences. When you have peace in mind, wherever you go, it will be peaceful for you. By that means, you know, you may raise a question, but that doesn't mean the peace has reigned all over the world. No, but we're talking about people, not simply two people. Not you and me, but everybody. Just work upon yourself, the person you have at hand everywhere. In your sorrows and happiness, in your bedroom, bathroom, office, friends, enemies, everywhere. That person you work upon. That's the easiest way to change the whole world. If others don't do, then I'm again slipping. Am I doing? If I concentrate on that, I have no time left to think if others are doing or not. I help them when they want it, but I don't climb on their necks to do it. When you want to extinguish fire, you bring water, you don't bring fire. Well, I might be repeating one anecdote. There was a good person or holy person sitting in tropical country where sometimes they don't have the full dress on the shoulder. He was leaning against the wall. It seems one scorpion came on the wall. He was talking to someone and bit the shoulder of that holy or good person. He simply took that scorpion and put it out somewhere. The other man said, at least now you can forgive, you're a holy man, you could forgive the scorpion, but at least now kill him in a sense that he may not do that same nasty thing to somebody else. And do you know what the holy man replied? He said, he did his job, I'm doing my job. It's a way of looking at it. It's up to scorpion to bite, it's up to me to forgive. He just took the scorpion out somewhere and left it. It's the way you look at it. He's at, he might be bitten there, of course he was stung, but he's at peace. How many scorpions will you kill in order to avoid this malady in the world? No solution. Not that we should not kill if it's a menace. If it's a plague, you know, you have to do some things. But in normal daily life, how many things should change for me in order that I should have peace? I discovered long ago that I'll have to wait eons to achieve my peace if I had to wait outside me. Change. This is spiritual magnitude we have to develop in our human life. Leave aside what Jesus did, because we may not be able to do such great things. That if one body slaps on you one cheek and give the another one, but at least if you don't want to give the second cheek, at least tolerate it. But that will create indignity. Insults, injustice in the world. So, what are you going to do? Go on slapping others in return of slap, or forgive or love? Which is a solution? How many reactions to the actions contrary to what you received have solved the problems of the world or the life? they don't seem to have solved. How many voluminous books on legalities we have, rules and laws, everything intact to maintain justice. Where is it? For example, which way we should go? We have to defend ourselves, that's right. But if something happens, what should you do? You love the person or hate a person? If it's persistent, will you avoid something? Situation only, change the situation. These things, the prophets, the enlightened people, don't think that they always lived this only because they could do it and didn't mean for practical life of human beings in society. I believe otherwise. That they may demonstrate in their life something you and I could not do, but the virtues are the same. They didn't preach that holy man could forgive and not the human beings in society, as if there's a tit-for-tat retaliation in the normal human life. And that's producing more problems. As if we are trying to extinguish fire with fire. We can conquer hatred only with love, not with hatred. Reaction produces another action again. Therefore they multiplied forgiveness and love, not out of weakness, but at the point of strength. As a big brother, you forgive the children. They did wrong, of course they do wrong, but how should I meet with the situation? By hatred, by competition, by overriding them, or by what? By criticism or by compassion? Mind subsides, but not by reaction. Mind settles down with relaxation, which means giving up, let go. That brings in peace. You see what troubled Pharaoh in Egypt during Moses' days? Maybe I'm putting it differently than you might have heard. That it was a simple matter. Hebrews were slaves of Pharaoh, 40,000 or whatever. And Moses, when realized that these are slaves, wanted them to be released from Pharaoh's clutch. And Moses by that time had realized God within, like saw God in bush of fire and things like that. As a matter of fact, Moses didn't come back to Egypt to fight with Pharaoh at all. Though he could, if he wanted. He simply appealed to Pharaoh, release these Hebrews, you know. These 40,000 Jews, just release them, just allow them to go home, whatever their home might be. And Pharaoh refused. He simply said, Moses, let my people go. Disobey, let go things. Had it been accepted by Pharaoh, Pharaoh's own dynasty would have remained. He wouldn't have been crushed into the Red Sea. This is always, when we react, we don't understand. We're disturbing peace. At the same time, we're creating another war and a future death. When you sit down in meditation and contemplation, you'll see the mind has many thoughts, good and bad, negative and positive. To solve those problems or negativities or whatever is not wanted, if you are going to fight with your mind, trying to avoid, you will never succeed. But when you begin to subside, settle down, relax, release, let go, the mind begins to be peaceful. That's the way peace will come in the world. What is true of the mind is true of the world. It's a yogic great aphorism. What is true of the mind is true of the world. I'll put it otherwise. What is true of the world is true of our minds. If you can bring peace of mind, of your mind, the same process will be for the world peace. We cannot say individual, I can do it on a national scale, we have to have patriotic wars. That will never bring peace. Patriotism as a great clutch for the nation, as it any clutch for our own minds. Long back, it was in the early stages of nuclear things, probably that was early 60s, when there was a huge conference of the international things about nuclear. The topic was seeds of war. And there were speakers and speakers, and everybody trying to find diplomatic answers where the seats of war are, and there were too many agreements to be signed. And one person got up, he said, "I think the seats of war are in our minds. So long they are there, we'll produce the wars." What's true of the mind is true of the world. So how will you let go of the mind in order to be peace? We have to let go on the world scale, and that's what Jesus, Buddha and Krishna say. It's hard to do, or hard to believe, but that's the only way. Let go, forgive, love, be compassionate. You won't lose anything. What if, suppose somebody took away your coat? Not that you should not go to police or not, but question is, on the larger scale, if you are going to get that man punished, on one side you got your coat back or not, God knows, that man got punished. Legally, justifiably, according to karma theory, well done. But on the spiritual scale, no. If you had taken your coat, give a cloak also. Now, we may not be able to do these things because we have not gone nearer to it, that's all. We have not believed that by losing one coat, we should not lose a peace of mind along with it. When you wishfully give coat to some needy person, you don't feel bad about it. Why don't you think that way? That means thieves will come more to steal more coats? I don't believe that. They don't come often to take our coats. Let me give you an example. Again, it has to be a holy man. Who else will do it? You know, one holy man, and they don't have many possessions. He was meditating in his hut, and he had a bread kept by somebody. When he gets up from meditation, he will eat dry bread. And in the meantime, another hungry person happened to pass by, and he saw bread lying there at the back of the holy man who was meditating. And he quietly crept in and took the bread out and ran. In this hustle and bustle, some neighbors got up, and even that holy man got up. They saw the thief of bread running away. And then this holy man, whose bread it was, he began to run after him. Now, people got surprised. Being a holy man, renunciate, and you know, this great guy, for a piece of bread, dry bread, he's running after him. And they asked, "Sir, why are you calling him and running after him? Just bread, we can give you another bread." He said, "No, he took a dry bread. I wanted to apply butter on it and give him." How far you can go? Depends what consciousness we are using. Not that everybody can be that renunciate holy, but there are virtues inside this. If we believe in our prophets and those messengers and higher masters, those astral beings or so on, angels, if we really want to, them to help us of higher energy, higher consciousness, we have to open ourselves. And we cannot open without being let go. That doesn't mean you take out all your closets and cupboards out and just throw away on the footpath to give to everybody. Well, if you could do that, that would be nice too, but not that. But suppose you happen to lose something. You have to defend yourself, true. How should be the attitude? Retaliation, reaction, revenge, punishment, or hurting? Or forgive, let go, be compassionate. What if he was your child? What if he was your brother and sister? How would you act? When your child does number two or one in your lap, take it easy, don't you? Thinking he's your child. And all his skirt is gone, boy. You have to again dry clean it. But if somebody else in a restaurant or a waitress happens to throw the water on your skirt, boy, the whole restaurant is on fire. Unless you're a good person. You'll go to the manager and complain. Not that you should not, but what should be the attitude? Difference is this. He's not mine. That child was mine. When you love someone, you forgive. When you're a stranger, you retaliate. So we raise the consciousness. That waitress or a being sitting near in that restaurant with me happened to do wrong, which my brother could do, my mother, my disciples do that all the time. And if I love them, be compassionate to them, how would I take it? Whatever may happen to the world, at least I have done my duty. I should not lose my peace of mind, at least. Thief came to take away your certain thing, or he spoiled your skirt or wore your pants. He didn't tell you to give you peace of mind to him, but you lost your peace because you're feeling a loss. You don't love him. You're not compassionate to that person. How many people we should forgive? I assure you, if you believe my experiences, not too many people trouble anyone. That's my experience. And in spite of not being compassionate or loving, do not still people trouble us or not? They do, no? Our own family people do. People divorce. The only one begotten wife and husband they divorce, which they promised they will never do. They procreated children together. They said, we won't ever be separate. And they said 1,000 times, I love you. What makes them to divorce? That loss. At least one of the partners is lost always. The one who wants to leave is happy. But the other person, boy, she or he, whatever, is finished. To them the world is afflicting. Happens right before our nose. Your own son, your own daughter can trouble you. How should we look at, how should we have the attitude? To have the peace of mind, we have to let go, be compassionate. You do your duty, losses do happen. But they happen in spite of this philosophy of compassion. And if you have peace of mind, you're a monarch. And beyond that, actual king of kings, they call it. And in Greece, there was Saint Sage Dionysus long back during Alexander's days. And Alexander went back to Greece after conquering the at least part of the world. And he died after that soon, but the story is that Alexander was very devoted, a lover of philosophers and his scholars and good people. Dionysus was, during that time, they say, as the text goes, he used to, in winter, sit in the tub of water, and in summer, he used to sit under the sun. You know, these holy people are always crazy, you know. Yeah, they want alternative energy, you know, and kind of against the establishments and against the tradition. So these Dionysus used to live outside the city, and that time was summer, he was sitting under the sun. When you like to be in the tub of water. Alexander, well, that sage wouldn't go to anybody. Somehow, he was self so peaceful, settled, and at one point had drawn with him. He had no need to go to anyone, to a king or monarch, to anybody. He was well inside, well settled person. He didn't need anything, he didn't want anything. So Alexander had values of these people. He went to see him with few of his attendants. As the text goes, I'm repeating, when Alexander went nearby to draw the attention of Dionysus, Dionysus didn't look up. His head was down in his own contemplation, as sages would do, and didn't greet even Alexander. And he was withdrawn, indrawn, peaceful, and cut off as if. And Alexander went nearer and nearer to draw his attention, but Dionysus wouldn't lift up his head. In the meantime, Alexander came so nearby, his shadow in the sun went over the Dionysus. Then Alexander spoke. He said, Dionysus, is there anything I can do for you? Then Dionysus raised his hand and said, stand out of my sunshine. He didn't need anything. He was in peace. whole world, king of kings you become, kings go and, you know. It wasn't arrogance, it's just a self-settlement in such a peaceful manner that you're not wanting. Of course, Alexander understood. He was a lover of scholars and philosophers. He knew the value of them. Many other kings would have just kind of cut off his neck. There are stories like this many. When you are at peace, you are king of kings. You don't lose really. Few things we lose in life, we lose anyway, even if mind is disturbed, don't we? We plead to the wife and husband, please honey, don't leave. We have lived together 20 years, please. It doesn't work with some couples. The peace of mind is his own satisfaction. And something is lost, let that thing go. Keep your peace intact. Not too many people trouble any person. But if we carry in our mind that disturbance, then we are in trouble all the time. This all peace of mind, though we started, I don't consider peace of mind as the goal of life. It's a must. But peace of mind or relaxed attitude is needed to live the life of higher consciousness. God's life. Peace of mind is necessary. Therefore we forgive, let go. Therefore we love and be compassionate, to keep the mind in peace. As if they are our own brothers and friends and children and parents. If you stretch the point in a spiritual way, that's why then actually by that method we come to oneness of all. That's meant by oneness. When whole world is your family, there are no strangers wherever you go. That you don't help only those whom you know, but strangers too. If you can. But before that, we have to help ourselves. If I have transformed, I can dream the world to transform. If I have my infirmities, imperfections, they are going to reflect upon my life. It's not something you can do in spite of you. What you are, only you can express. If that is true, your imperfections will express in life, and they do. That is what creates wars and battles and quarrels. So if we can purify that part, believing God is looking at us, then we'll change.
1: If I have the tendency, or when I become peaceful in the mind, reality walks out the back door.
0: Reality of this world, you mean? My experience is otherwise. I see it more clearly. The reality. It changes the perspective, no doubt. The reality walks out that back door, the reality you knew, that's true. But now the reality may be manifesting to you in a different way. That's my experience. If you hold on to the reality you know now, then you're saying as if that's the truth ultimately. Perspective changes simply. The person you knew was good or bad may now look differently to you. So the earlier reality no doubt leaves you in a way. But the new reality dawns. Try it.
1: It's like yes. It's like I was there and I slipped back.
0: I understand what you're saying. I would have said that 30 years back. But my experience was differently. I know what you are meaning. What you are saying, implying rather, as if you are losing control of the situation by being peaceful. In other words, if I'm right, within a human being, everybody, trying to control the situation is a tendency always.
1: Isn't that a tendency of ego?
0: Sure. It does create doubt in the beginning, as if you know, peace of mind, then things will lapse or reality will go from back door. I understand what you mean. But real reality doesn't do that, actually, no. Because the consciousness opens up in peace of mind, you see more clearly. There may be perspective of reality changes. Earlier one as it was different thing. But then you don't lament at that point, because now you're knowing it better. That's the whole thing. Let's say God we believe in, worship in a temple or a church, or read the holy book. But that's one view of God. But there are quite higher views of God. Where God touches you, gives you inner voice, His hand you could see, and then the life changes. It's a normal life of believing in God, going to church, temple or worship. That's one way. There's a higher touch where God speaks to you within, or you see the hand of God in working. You hear His voice, and then that God is totally different reality than you knew. One reality is on a traditional level, you know, book or a holy place and things like that. That's one reality. When you go deeper or higher, reality changes. If you still go higher, then you get Christ consciousness or Buddha consciousness, pure consciousness. Then third, that's vision. Revelation, they call it. There are three stages. One ordinary way is we talk about worship and holy books, holy places and so on. Tradition. Believe in. Second, where you feel some inner voice coming to vibratory touch of God, something. Some inner voice. That's higher reality. And that may contradict the things outside. And the highest is, of course, vision, the revelation. You see the vision. If you have read the life of Saint Francis, for example, his own church denied him. Ultimately, he went into and retired in some cave or somewhere where he got blind or something. And then he had a Christ conscious revelation. He saw the light. But first church, even on his Franciscan church, denied him. They captured his power as if he's the one who started his church. What I mean is, he didn't mind. He had inner revelation, he had Christ consciousness, he was happy with that, he was blissful. Even though he was blind, in the end. Reality changes simply. He didn't care for church whether it is his or not, you know what I mean? He just didn't care. Otherwise, people on the lower level will go to court to win over. They will fight the case. Reality is different. That time, Saint Francis didn't mind his church going out of his hands. He didn't care for that. He had his own revelations.

than even a product of thinking or the verbal assertions. So there will be no imposition though, but the more you remain silent and go within or see yourself, the better are the solutions. Even then, we have always a scope of questioning in our sessions, and you'll be free enough to do so. As I touched briefly before the chanting, that there are many gods, probably with G small. There are many gods, not in the sense of many forms, many gods in the form of ideas, like food god, water god, in the sense that air or shelter or money or position or prestige, affection, and so on. That at some time when we feel need of either of these, that happens to be our god at that time, whether we call it god or not, it becomes our focal point. But as I touched it, that even though you may achieve these focal points at various times, from time to time, plus to plus, still you feel the same dearth, the same shortage, the same missing. As if these were not gods, then there's something else. Therefore, commonly we call one God in heavens. Let's, for the time being, use the phrase as ultimate God for that. Ultimate God, which idea or realization will satisfy us. If God is everywhere, God is in everyone, in everything. But everything, everyone, every place, every time does not satisfy us fully to the extent that our games stop there. We still search. We still feel missing. We still feel we want something. So that as if these were not God, or as if this was mundane, materialist, or this was devil, now we seek God. Okay. This is one way of looking at things. But as we will go on unfolding this topic throughout these some hours, we'll come back to this ultimate God in the sense of in everything. But before that, we'll stop step by step and transcend what may not serve or what may not satisfy us as God. Normally the word God, whatever its dictionary meaning may be, suggests an idea, something supreme, the creator, the maintainer, the lord of the universe, whom we might have not seen, some might have, something beyond, omnipotent, omniscient, omnipresent, all-powerful, everything, resides in all, beyond the galaxies. Some idea like that we assume, the imperishable one, the immortal one, the all-merciful one, and so on, many attributes, hundreds. Some idea we attribute to something which is perfect, where there lies the full satisfaction. Not only where questions cease and problems are solved, but also there's nothing else. Not nothing else to seek or nothing else to have. There's nothing else. Something bad. We have given a name, God. Okay. This should not mean, therefore, God does not exist because we have just given a name to it. It's not a word which is so important. I mean, the name. In its own way it is, but not ultimately. It's not the name which is so important, but that essence, the absolute idea behind. Whether we explain this way or not, consciously or unconsciously, each one of us, anywhere, seeks something, which you could term, that's it, which you could say is full, is perfect, or even where you could not utter anything. The silence would be the only highest answer there.

0: perfection. You give many names. You call it the saints, absolute, God, divine, Christ, Narayan, whatever, spirit. We unconsciously even are seeking, whether we say it or not. If we were not seeking that ultimate, even unconsciously, then we long back would have stopped somewhere, feeling this is it. The very trend, the very movement, the very feeling missing in everything, in relationships, in eatings, in dwellings, in possessions, all the time missing, in spite of having. The joke is, the irony of the whole matter is, things which we have, relationships we have, the places we have, the positions we have, we do not count those normally. What we miss, we concentrate upon. This is what I mean, we always miss. We don't look what we have. I'm not talking about the traditional contentment. I'm not teaching you to be contented with what you have or what you are. I'm simply saying, we always miss somewhere. If you don't miss consciously, sometimes you say, oh, I'm okay, happy today. I don't need anything. Just bless me. But if you dig those minds, you'll find subconsciously they still miss. We always really miss. I'll emphasize this point because even if by stubborn nature or by show of business, we may sometimes say we don't need anything. We may. Many do that. But there's no other way to explain but to say we do miss, even if we say so, till we come to fullness and perfection, we're bound to miss. Whether we express it or so or not. This is the very nature of things, that unless you are perfect, unless you find that, you're not going to be satisfied. It's not a curse, it's a fact. Whether we explain it or not, only the satsang, the retreats, make us conscious of the seeking. There's no other difference. Live as life as you can without attending retreats or spiritual endeavors. Even then, you'll miss the same thing. You'll try to find the same thing. Maybe in 10 million years, you may find it. But the spiritual seeking, the satsangs, the retreats, these things make you, or remind you, or inspire you, or kind of incite you to seek more consciously. The things which you are already seeking, we are trying to make you conscious simply. In spite of having relationships, things, and places and times, we still miss. Let's say a person misses certain A thing. He or she gets that A. Again, you'll find that we're still missing. Something else probably. Then second, then third thing, then fourth and tenth. Okay, make a list. How many things you need and those things when you get that you won't miss anymore. I've yet to find a person of that nature. In spite of having 10 things or relationships or whatever, which we thought when we shall get that we shall be not wanting, but still I have to find one among billions to assert that way, consciously or unconsciously, because I don't blame them, because that's a fact that you cannot, in spite of 1 million things and relations, if the whole world will love you, for example, you'll still be missing. I've gone pounding about this point. That you may get the whole earth god, all rivers, water god, ocean god, Himalayas god, air god, oxygen god, domes god, helicopter god, aeroplane god, spaceship god, science god, scriptures god, friend god, wife god, husband god, and so on. In spite of getting all the gods which we could conceive and probably manufacture, I mean synthetics, even then, as I would see it, you'll still be missing. Any amount of civilization, culture, reaching to any acme, climax position, will still be wanting. Not because you have to be blamed for that, but because that's the nature of things. You cannot be satisfied because these things are such. They are not ultimate. They are supreme. They have their limits. Therefore they call them transitory, not eternal. Therefore, they call them, for the time being, okay. But at the time, not okay. Having the same things, having the same relationships, having the same spots of enjoyments. Whether those are ashrams or clubs. Even then, we shall be wanting. Because that fullness, the perfection, the ultimate has its own satisfaction, which cannot be derived from the lesser gods, as they put it normally, traditional language. Thou shalt not worship the lesser gods means not the gods belonging to other religions. There is the foolishness of the commentators. Gods belonging to other religions are lesser gods. God belonging to my religion is supreme. I mean, it's just childish academics, kindergarten spirituality. Lesser gods which would not satisfy you. Lesser gods which cannot give the answer to your perfection. Those thou shalt not, what? Care for, okay. Not worship, fine. But we shall come at the end of the retreat that how God ultimate is everything, even that food, drink, transitory things, the relationships, but that I'll touch on the last day, after you become hopeless. We'll bring that. You'll see the beauty of that ultimate, that's not absolute, transcendental, away from you, just to be worshipped, quite distant, available to only few sages and realized souls who have the monopoly. But that is everything. Maybe by intellectual thinking you may believe this even today, but what I try to lead at is whether you see that way. We talk about it. How do you see that? Here is this one simple question puts our heads down. Do we see that? All our paraphernal of civilization stumbles down in this one question. All our so-called shelters, food and clothing, money, position, credit cards, any bank balances, shekels, and ginsengs and rums, and all just fell down. Not because they are absolutely wrong. I'll touch that again later on at the end. But you will see the point. That ultimate, the spirit, the light, we do not see. What's all this about? The rest. What's that about? All the relations, affections, heartaches, mathematics, even equal to mc square, including. What's that all about? I'm not condemning them. I'm not saying they are wrong. But what's that worth? If you do not see that, does it purpose? The thing where we are seeking, whether consciously or unconsciously we are not seeing, does it produce a headache in a way? Does it produce a concern? A kind of anxiety, a kind of worry, a kind of pain? If not, then thou shalt be beset with many pains and aches inside and outside. That's just a corollary of it. It's not a curse. Why? It's not a salesmanship. The question is, without which can you ever be satisfied? If not, is it not foolishness, anything else to seek? And call it, this is God for me. My simple question is, if this is God for you, does it satisfy you fully? You say, my child is God, my husband is God, my money is God, or my position is God, or God is in my sister and brother, whatever. My simple question is, not refusing your theoretical explanation, does it satisfy you? If not, you're seeking something else. And that which you're seeking, are you seeing? Only question could be, a consolation question could arise, is difficult to see that. Now, I've touched this topic many times in different shades, but we shall touch now through the idea of ultimate God. That any other gods thou shalt not worship. thou shalt not pay heed to, not that, that doesn't mean you condemn other, be jealous of other gods. We'll come to that point later on, that if you're being jealous and condemning other gods, so-called other gods, in order to worship the Supreme and Ultimate, you may be contradicting it, the very idea. When you're excluding something from the Ultimate, the Universal, you may be rejecting it actually. But how to do that? So therefore, the mundane person does what? Then wherever that mundane person is attached to the child, to the husband, to the father, or to the friend, or to whatever, their only logic is not this God. Wherever the mind gets attached, you say, this is my God. This is called self-deception. In normal traditional language, we call it attachment. And attachment is the sin according to spiritual language. Even though God is there, still is a sin for you. Now this is a kind of dualistic statement we have to solve. So why is it somebody you are attached to, or something you are attached to, some place you are attached to, and God isn't that too, logically, practically, spiritually, why is it still you don't derive the full satisfaction and the peace and the perfection? That is a missing link in between. Something to A you are attached, and God is, let's say, C is an A. You are not deriving something out of it. You are seeking daily though, but still you are missing. That's my point. You are missing something. Where is the missing link now? Why is it that God in something you are attached to does not give you the full perfection or satisfaction? Where do we miss it? How this truth as if becomes untruth for us? How is it that a very light becomes darkness for us at times? How is it that having something like that which gratifies you fails to give you the full heart as if? What's the missing point? Because you're excluding something else. Therefore, meaning that is, you are not putting God into totality. You are putting only that attached 1, 2, 10 things, persons, whatever. That means the rest is what? That means you are rejecting the very idea of God, who is universal, pervading, all present. You have to realize this totality at the same time. When you realize the oneness and totality of one God, where's the scope of attachment? You see, it's a very simple thing. When you realize the totality, oneness of universal God everywhere, including your attached ones, where is the scope of attachment? Otherwise, put it in a reverse process. You are only seeing God in the attached ones. You are not seeing though. You are trying to just deceive yourself that God is there. You are not seeing it. And when you are not seeing Him, you are saying God is there. Doing something which doesn't give you anything. We're showing on the map, this is Atlantic Ocean, this is Pacific Ocean, this is Mediterranean, this is North Sea, this is South Sea, whatever. You can talk volumes about 7 seas on the map. Not a single drop of water you get. It's no use saying God is in this whom you are attached to. Does it give you full satisfaction? Do you get a fullness? Do you say that's it? If not, this missing link. That we are dividing God in a partial way. This is mine, so this is God. Which is not mine is not my God. Therefore, the totality is lost. Therefore, perfection is lost. Perfection is not something which is limited. God is not something which is limited, it's unlimited, infinite something. It's unbound, see. If it were not unbound love and unbound peace, unbound consciousness or unbound God, it would not give satisfaction. It has to be unbound, therefore it fulfills you. If it were bound, limited, your heart will squeeze still. It has to be unbound in order to keep you perfect, to come to this ultimate. We may have to go from this card, this card, this card, this card. But the simplest point is that we don't see only because
1: only because we see other things. Now, this is a simple mathematical formula. Because we see other things, we don't see God. Because we see other relationships, we don't see God. Let's say, assume, if I were to say, these are 10 or 5 or 2 relationships dear to me. I'm seeing them, but I want to see God also. It's a very polite assertion, but it's very perfectly wrong. If I'm seeing something else, 1, 2, 10 things, or I'm wanting other things, I'm craving other things. If I'm glued to those things, even one thing, even then if I want to see God, I won't see God. Because the absolute, the perfect thing is not compromisable something. It stands by its own. The truth shines by itself. It doesn't need commentary, proofs, or any kind of discussion. Ultimate God, whatever name we give Him, if you want to discuss about Him, you won't get it. If you want to talk about Him, we don't get it. If you want to search Him, He's elusive. If you want to kind of wish for Him, He's quite distant. If you want to save time and energy to search Him, it's miserliness. Time and energy are not available. They're always in shortage. Even though time is eternal, energy is infinite. Even then we find shortage. Because this fallacy always arises only because the simplest thing which we want to see, if you just keep your mind on that, you realize, you see, on nothing else. This is the meaning, thou shalt not worship other gods. There's a corresponding sentence in the Vedas. Dhiyo yo na prachodayat. Those who know Gayatri Mantra, this is the last sentence. Dhiyo yo na prachodayat. I shall meditate upon thee and none else. Isn't that poetry? It's a truth. Thou shalt meditate upon thee and none else. Which means other gods are false. This is the language of the priests, not of the sages. They do not say other gods or other priests or other things are false, no. But within that there is one central idea. That if you stand on that simple mind concentration of an ultimate God, we'll see simply. There's no planning about it. There's no blueprint. There's no mathematics about how to see God. There's no philosophy involved, I assure you, frankly. Simplicity of heart would not have been preached if it was a mathematical formula, God, I mean. Maybe E equal to MC square. Ultimate God is equal to 12th root cause, root trigonometrized or squared or, you know, square rooted. Whatever. It doesn't just apply. There's no calculations in seeing God. There's no philosophy involved. If you really want to reach ultimate, please transcend all calculations and philosophies if you can. If not, be a philosopher, be a mathematician, be a logician, be an academician. Fine. That's the best way to kill the time till you see God. Sure. And what else? If you're not found your perfection and full satisfaction, what are you doing about? What are you getting? What's the civilization about? What's the culture about? Even the normal matters like peace and pleasure and happiness. We do see. They are elusive too. Who has got the peace and pleasure? How many you have seen in your life? Who's in peace and happiness? How many you have seen each one of you? It's not that it's not available. The point is our mind on that? Are you worshipping thine God, the only and the ultimate? And everything else, let shall follow. Now, if you call this a formula, I agree with it. That's not formula. On the contrary, it's a demolition of all formulas. There's no religion involved in it. There's no mathematics involved in it. Is your mind on that what you're ultimately seeking anyway? Are you seeking that wholeheartedly in such a way which makes it easy? You say, I want this, I want calculations all the time. Where the heart and mind is attached, You can't take out your mind even from that and just concentrate upon that. Meditation is so difficult. It's not difficult. Meditation is the easiest process. We are already meditating, we don't know. All of us in the whole universe, at least on the earth, we are already all meditating. If we were not having the capacity to concentrate, meditate, I assure you we will all disintegrate into a million pieces. We would not remain consolidated being even. This very consolidation of the being is a product of our concentrated values. To the extent you have concentration or concentrated value, that you are existing and remain as an integrated being. The more filtered of a dissipated, restless person will be less concentrating, and so therefore it's kind of disintegrating person. The meditation already is given to us, our concentration already born in us. But when you apply that to one, two, whatever dear ones are, ten, or dear things and dear places, it filters away, it dissipates. Even that would be granted okay, provided that gives you something you're seeking. Now tell me, any dearest attached to one, dearest place, positions, or any occupation, what does it give you? Even if you analyze, what does it give you? Does it give you peace? No. Always insatiable. Does it satisfy you to the extent you that's it? You hug, you kiss, you do whatever you like. That's fine. Those are nice things. Do you get what you are doing for those things? You always see, you'll miss it. It's elusive. Therefore, thou shalt not do these things. I don't mean that. I simply say, if thou wants to do these things, thou canst go to hell. But the question is, are you getting something thou seekest? If not, what are you doing? Have you overcome your missing? Have you overcome your shortcomings? What are we doing? Have we not simply talking about it millions of years? Are we not seeking just for the seeking's sake and not getting it? Has it not seeking God become one of the academic careers? I mean spiritual careers. I'm not trying to blame. I'm simply saying the simplest possible to see if you keep the mind on. Why it is so logical affair and mathematical affair, scientific affair? Why we have to prove it even? Ultimate, which is ultimate, the highest, is not a provable thing. Why cannot our brain understand the simple logic? It's not a provable thing. What is ultimate, how can you prove by the lesser something? By the transitory, by the relative. How can ever you prove absolute? It's just a simple thing. Therefore, sages say long back, do not waste time in these philosophical arguments. Be simple like child. Why? Because you cannot prove ultimate God. You cannot prove absolute. Your logic cannot make you get it. Any sort of possession, whole kingdoms, 100 sons, there were kings, they had 100 children. They have problems and problems. Every son. Maybe 1 in 2 nice sons, they died early. There's a misery anyway. Something like that. Something happens. A palace. Lost. It's not that you should leave these and go away. Whether you leave or not, it's your choice. Question is, are we getting that by all these other methods? By the logic, by the analysis, by the discussion, by the scientific proving. Those are things by themselves. Something which is absolute, perfect, limitless, infinite. It's not a provable thing. Provable by what? You have to have another absolute one to prove this absolute one. And if there are two absolutes, common sense says they are not absolutes. They are anywhere than relative. No? And what is relative you could prove or disprove. Absolute you cannot. Who is going to show God to you? Either he must be God or higher than God. And again, how can you see God unless you become so? It's a simple matter. You cannot see God ultimate unless you become so. There's no other answer. God cannot be seen as you think as you are. God will be seen by you again when you become that. But there's one God. You cannot see God as a second object. You have to become that to be that. You have to become ultimate. To be that, you have to become that. Then you can see. This is seeing, meaning realizing. To be one with it is seeing. It's not an objective seeing with these two eyes. Something which you see with these two eyes of relative is three-dimensional or two-dimensional. You cannot see with these three, these two eyes beyond these three dimensions. Therefore, it's not provable by even thinking process is a three-dimensional. We hardly can think even into the fourth dimension. Sometimes you have a glimpse and a kind of flash for the fourth dimension, it again covers up quickly. Our thinking process is in these three dimensions. Therefore, we cannot prove it. It's a waste of time and energy, not only a waste, but let's say it's just a kind of delay. It's something which is not provable even to seek to prove it. You have to just seek it. To seek it, you have to become it. To become it, you have to not become what you are. This. You cannot become this and become that at the same time. At some point you have to give way. That's called surrendering the ego. That those who want to see ultimate, thou shalt meditate upon him and none else. Don't condemn anyone else. Don't say something is false elsewhere. That is that. Just concentrate upon that. Meditate upon that. That's that. If you are adding even subconsciously and anything else is false, your concentration is distracted. It's a very precise point if you can get the idea. Meditation is positive in the sense that you don't have to reject something which is otherwise. If you are doing so, you are cancelling meditation at the same time. It's a very precise point. When you meditate upon your ultimate God, you don't have to think anything, world is false, is illusion. If you do so, God runs away. Because you get busy with calling world the illusion anyway. So you're busy. You have to do one thing at a time. If you're concentrated upon God as the ultimate or the divine, the light, that's it, period. What if but no grammar. If you're bringing in grammar, you are bringing in something, again language, again unawareness, the unconscious. Falling into relativity. The formulas are in relative terms. There's no formula for God. What is he? H2O? CO2? It's perhaps all. C12, H12, O12, something. Square root. 12th power. Perhaps all that. But in relativity, we cannot understand as we are trying to understand. All the time. We're trying to understand. Probably, with due respect to the understanding, we may agree, okay, what else can you do? Try to understand. But tell me, what can we understand? What's something ultimate? We might say, but we have nothing to do with the ultimate. The whole answer is, without that, we are not satisfied either. We are missing anyway. We're missing anyway. Whether you become PhD, double PhD, triple AMA, king of the world, if the king of the world even would have certain satisfaction, long back, the 30-year-old Jesus would have accepted to be king of Jews. He wouldn't have refused it. Either he was a fool, or he was a realized soul. In between, there's no chance for anyone to be a king of anything. And if you think he was a wise man, if you think he was realized, or other prophets, other realized souls like him, then he knew something. That only to be king of a certain community or a world or whatever doesn't give you what you're seeking actually. What is your one son or daughter or $1,000 or position or place? Or whether you renounce those things are not immaterial. that if you are seeking through those things as God, you know, so this is it. The only question remains whether these are not God, which I have said I'll touch later on, so don't quote me out of context. That it will be beating about the bushes in the meantime. If that is a fun balance, provided is always a fun for you, I would not disagree. If the things you do and have and relate to are fun for you every day, every time, really I would say thou hast realized. The whole idea is how to make life fun for you. Enjoyable, no? When you become perfect, you see God. You'll see that life is a fun. Not the pangs and pains and aches and squeezes of heart and, you know, weepings and crawlings and prostratings and all that. Whether we hide it or say it, it's material. God sees omniscience. We cannot deceive the omniscience, which is within us too. Therefore, the satisfaction we are seeking, the perfection, isn't seeing. Seeing what? Cannot be relative. It must be absolute, must be ultimate. And that's the point where we get satisfied. There is no formula. That's a becoming process. And whatever is becoming and ultimately being must involve a demand, the giving up what is this. There's no compromise. Once you get determined about this point, that you must concentrate your mind on one thing, you solve all the problems. Concentration is the key. Concentration is the key to realization. Now call it concentration or meditation, whatever you call it, or contemplation according to Christian theology. Whatever you call it is material. Is the word is not so important as the idea behind. The idea behind is when your mind is set upon one thing, the Supreme, the Lord. Anything else may create thousands of things, civilizations, cultures, arts, languages, many branches of knowledge will fail to satisfy you fully at least. There is no exception to this. Therefore, thou shalt not do all these things, I don't mean it. Thou mayest do whatever thou choosest. But one thing thou shalt be certain about, that unless thine mind is set upon one chosen idol, thou shalt not receive perfection. If we are not able to do that, it's another problem though. That's fun. But the truth is truth. Truth shines by itself, not how we prove it. We may try to write volumes about God. There's the only chap I don't talk about. How is, I mean, what is. What shall I talk about him? He has no fever, he has no temperature, he has no flu. No nurse comes to keep his index of temperature daily. He doesn't go to a job and office. He doesn't need unemployment. He doesn't need air conditioning, doesn't need heaters, doesn't need building. What shall we talk about him? Who's beyond dimensions, who's beyond the calculation? What can we talk about that? What can we express about him? You may say he's merciful, benevolent, he's compassionate, loving, he's... That doesn't say much. Because what I'm concerned is me, no? God is merciful, compassionate, fine. What about me? Calling God, explaining what God is merciful, omnipotent, omnipresent, perfect, do I get anything? It's me again concerning me. That's first and foremost point we have to start with. What is me? I mean, am I getting this satisfaction? Am I overcoming my missings? Me is still missing anyway. So what are you clinging to? Unnecessary. It's unnecessary clinging. It's just a habitual rut. They called it even to the extent sin, which is hard, strong word though. If I say attachment sin, attachment to your son and husband or wife is sin. It's a very strong thing. But unfortunately, it's the truth. If you see it really in a clear way, it's the truth. And those who have realized this first. Attachment is a sin. Greed is a sin. Jealousy is a sin. Competition is a sin. This is not a progress. And so on. The selfishness is a sin. Telling lies, being a liar is a sin. Sure. Unless we determine about these things, how can we even concentrate about something? We try to meditate, for example. I'm trying to condemn. You see the point through it. So when we try to concentrate, we try to meditate. So many things disturb us. We complain. But we don't understand. The way things we are disturbing are created by me. How can all these things remaining, which we call sins in a way, or wrongs, unwanted things, or double-facedness, or many of such things, how having all those things and still we'll concentrate properly? We want to get away the booty and still meditate on God and get it. Any one thing out of these would disturb the whole pan of milk. Any one drop of lemon, whole pan of milk can be destroyed by it. Any of these, competitions, jealousies, selfishness, greed, attachments, desires, wishful thinking, imaginary thinking, double-facedness, what not, undue demanding, undue expectations, undue claiming, and so on. This will spoil the concentration. It does. Make you weepy, creepy, icky. All that happens. In spite of having that, we don't see. What is it? Relationships, things, persons, we have. We have our son, we have husband, we have wife, we have swami, everybody we have. Still, are you happy? Not yet. Things we have, we are not happy with. Things we don't have, we are seeking. It's still the same. Things we have, relationship, we are not happy with. Still we are wishing the relations of things as if those new relationships and new things will make us happy. How is that going to be ever? The 100 things have failed to give me satisfaction. 100 first is not going to prove better, that's sure. There is a law of generality. That you pick up the examples, this is it, this is it, this. So therefore you can generalize the matters. 100 examples, if you cannot generalize, there's some kind of missing link again. That missing link is this one. Are we seeing that alone? Is our mind on that thing alone, the ultimate? Where lies the perfection? Where lies the infinity, the ultimate? Who has created everything? He has given us everything. Now when He gave us, the problem starts there. He gave us everything, or He created everything. When I get it, and if I like the thing, whichever I like, mind gets glued. This is my God now. God now I don't want. You gave me this, sign with me. Tries to be happy over it. I have to yet find one example, still a person would be happy on that. May say, I'm happy with this thing. But scratch them a little bit, you'll see they're not happy.

ground and attaching now this illusory phantom of relativity in a teeny bit of happiness, how can you ever get satisfied? Therefore the sorrow swallow in spite of having the things. It's something the star had died long back, 1 billion years back, the light is coming. And you are seeing it, a star shining yet. It's over. You are seeing the light, the illusory light. This is my, now you are hugging the dead star with a twinkling, little twinkling light in it. And as I said once, really, we twinkle too much. I mean, this is to be understood fine. Forgetting that ultimate absolute who gives the light or satisfaction, happiness to everything, whatever little bit. And then hugging this as mine dear something. Fine. That dear doesn't save you in your sorrows. You have seen this. In your pain, your aches, your missings, your shortcomings, your imperfections, your erring, your faltering, your crisis. It does not save you. Day in, day out we see these things. Therefore thou shalt leave all this and go to where? Nothing. I don't mean that. You leave or not leave, but we must understand this idea. The thing we are seeking at a wrong spot. In the relative spark, which is has its own source, died long back as if for us. We are seeing that much on this crude relationship, crude thing, crude possession. Missing the very source who gave us, who has created us even. In between this relativity we get lost. Whether you travel double the speed of light or triple or once or half makes no difference. Some writer has said, no? Speed is speed. Whether you go 1 billion even miles per second is still limit. And whatever has a limit, even 1 billion miles per second if you could travel, even then you are in a limitation. Until you have limitation even of 1 billion miles per second, you will not feel satisfied somehow. So that kind of speed, though it may be very kicking, I mean, if you could travel 1 billion miles per second, it may be very exciting, beyond exciting even, meaning you just go somewhere you don't know where. But after 1 second, 1 billion miles, you finish and get somewhere. After 5 seconds, 5 minutes, you'll see you're still missing. The speed, the motion, the limit cannot take you to perfection. Therefore, sages said, know thyself. Don't. You don't have to go 10 billion miles for that. If you do go for a fun's sake, it's fine. If you want to go on cinema wheel, fine. Even get a skating or skiing or whatever, that's okay for fun's sake. But if you're trying to progress through skating and skiing, I think there's something wrong somewhere. For fun's sake is fine. If you want to enjoy it, that's fine. But if that's what is going to take you to perfection, science is somewhere else, spirituality. Know thyself. It's not the speed which gives you perfection. It's not the motion. It's not the calculation. It's not the space and time quantum things. Such theories will come and go. Many times Newtons will be born and Einstein will cancel it. Many times. And someone else's Einstein will be cancelled. Einstein cancelled Hubble. Hubble proved right. Einstein accepted. Then he began to say, his own calculation, mathematical calculations of Einstein later on, he used to say, he arrived very logically at conclusions sometimes. He would say, but no, I don't believe creation is like that. His own calculation said. Then his fellow colleague used to say, Mr. Einstein, why are you telling God why what he should do? Why don't you see as he has created? If your calculations are telling you like this, why don't you accept? You know, creation cannot be like that, and so on and so forth. Great scientist, his centenary we are celebrating, that's fine, not worship, but I respect him. But the question is, not one Mr. Einstein, it's ABC. The question is, whenever the ego does come, you limit your consciousness, you start.
Even the very great man, when the ego does come in, you stop. You are being one with your ultimate. The truth is then hidden. Truth is not too far. It's not a distant. It's not in a time and distance of some kind of relativity. The truth is beyond these things. But again, if it's beyond time and space, we again imagine, as a normal human brain will imagine, something God which is beyond time and space, so therefore He must be very, very, very far away. Something which is very, very far away, we are still talking about the distance. You cannot reach there, it's too far. You're talking about the distance and time again. Whereas something which is beyond time and space means what? Put it in a different way. God is within you. Know thyself. You don't need a speed. On the contrary, the speed which you had created, stop it. The very motion has to be stopped, therefore we come to silence. Yet unlearn what you have learned. Yet stop your motions and speeds. The mind has this restless, all projection always. Yet arrest it somewhere and get into silence within you. It's just there. You don't need time, you don't need space. And that would be ultimate. Where all your calculation, mathematics, philosophies are over. In the meantime, if you want to do those jigsaw, all means, by all means. For fun's sake, jigsaw is okay. Playing cards are okay. Billiard is okay. Swimming is okay. Fine, these things. But if you're doing these things in order to be perfect, I somehow cannot buy it. Thou mayest do those things, that is thine own headache, but I mean, you can develop those things if you want to. The speed you can develop, 500 miles per hour, 1500 miles per hour, fine. But if you are seeking perfection through speed and time and space and relativity, waste of time and energy anyway. It just makes us to go within. There's something in us already. Meditation in us, God is in us, light is in us, spirit is in us. And everything else is in us. That thing which we are seeking anyway. Why do you talk about progress in different terms? Except lottering. Sages called it wandering. Sounds traditional, but it's very true. Anything traditional necessarily is not untrue. That's called wandering. Within the dimensions, within time and space, wanderings. Including affections, relations, places, persons, things, talents, positions, achievements. Including all those things. Building ashrams even. You think people who build ashrams, they get perfection? Maybe quite reverse for some at least. Medicine does two tricks always. Ashram life does two tricks, worldly life does two tricks. One is, either makes you reach there or makes you go back. Either way. You cannot stand still at middle spots. Either you progress or retrograde. Either you go up or you go down. In between you can stay for a few seconds, few minutes. Beyond that, no. It's a junction, you have to cross. Either you go up or you go down. This is the law. If you cannot go to ultimate, you go down. In between, you may call it progress or retrograde statistics. God is not a subject of statistics. All statistics always fail. All the statistics cancel the previous statistics. Therefore they fail. That are wrong in that sense. But relativity has its own arena. You cannot expect the absolute satisfaction out of it. Therefore they said, know thyself. It's there. The ultimate supreme spirit is in you. Which other education you want? Just within you. Retreat back. You projected too much. In the name of anything, you have projected too much. But what has it given us? The east or west is the material. The Jupiter or Saturn or whatever.
Truth is truth for all solar systems and all galaxies. It does not change. Weather may change. Earth's geological setups from planet to planet may change. Habitation, vegetation may change from planet to planet. Something may be just sand or water or clouds or whatever. But truth is truth. Truth is not bound by the time and space differentiations. Wherever you will go, you go with you. And there again, same preaching. Know thyself. If you go on the moon, are you exempted from knowing thyself? If you go to Jupiter, God will say, now you have known it? No. You may go there, that's okay. If you go to some other galaxy, still you remain unrealized anyway. Whether you go or not is not my discussion. But wherever you go, wherever you are, you have to know yourself. That's the point you start with. The ultimate is within you. The spirit is within you. Do you see it? Is the seeing so difficult as you presume? Are you trying to assume that's difficult? Keep your mind and heart and might and mind on one thing. Thou shalt enter the kingdom of God. Simple. If thou don't want these things, you know, then of course it's thine own problem, but then there's no rescue. If you don't want it, then who else is going to help you if you don't help yourself? If you say, I want it but don't want it, you know, then who's going to give you anyway? The modern psychology says that. Inadvertently. Want it? I don't want it. Kind of both ways. That's the middle position we have arrived at. Before we want it, now we want it, don't want it. There may come time, God bless us, when we may say we don't want it. But at present, we are in this no man's land. Majority of us say want it and don't want it. It's a no man's land. You're saying the truth, yeah, we need it, but you know, but if, when, what, where, you know, creates the whole relativity. There's a period where we call silence. If this is the truth, go like the oyster comes on the surface of the ocean, takes the drop of the clouds, goes into the bottom of the sea, and makes it a pearl. That's what meditation and samadhi are. Keep your mind on that. Get the truth in, close it, go into silence. That's period. There's no comma and semicolon or colon on these things. There's a period. We call it stop. It's called stop in the East. Full stop, they call it. Yes. What you call period, they call full stop. There's nothing beyond it. When you get that drop of water, you close the lips, go deep into the bottom of your ocean, bottom of your being, ocean being. Get into bottom of your being, including through subconscious, and get into silence. There it turns out to be pearl. Your spirit shines. It's simple. If you want something else or many things else, you're talking about, you can understand what. You're talking something that you don't want to do it, you're not doing it. My dear, this is fine, that's dear to you, but you're not satisfied, are you? If you're satisfied with the dear ones, I'll be the last person to say anything else. I'll say, thou art blessed. Already, sages have understood you wrongly. Now you are sages, they are fools. We'll reverse the policy. The truth of truth is we know in heart of our hearts that full satisfaction, perfection is always elusive. Always. We err, we falter all the time. We have joys and sorrows. One time we laugh, another time we weep. All whole day. Every day we do that. We have, we want more. When we give,
I have seen people like that. They're miserable.

realization of the secret. There is your Lord, Supreme Lord. If you have known thyself, you have known the whole universe, not only this particular earth. If you have known yourself, you have known everything. They mean it. They understand this truth. Truth shines by itself. If you have known that, you have known everything. Anything else, if you have known, is equal to what they call, ignorance. Anything else knowing is ignorance and consciousness. Whether you call it by any name. You may call it zoology, botany, sociology, or biology, whatever you, academics, arts, whatever you call it. It still is within the domain of unconsciousness. We're trying to explore relativity. Why the very term relativity, to be precise enough? If you're trying to explore relativity, which is relativity, therefore transitory, therefore not absolute, what shall we ever know about it? Sages went too far to call the creation also endless. Relativity is also endless, they call it at one point. Because what can you know about relativity? It's always relativity simple. Pleasure and pain, good and bad, virtue and vice, mine and not mine, here and there, up and down, dark and light. We explored this dualistic approach. What are we going to get out of relativity or dualistic approach at all? Within the domain of dualism, you are bound to research dualistically, meaning you are colored by a certain phenomena of which you are a part. I repeat it. We are trying to explore something of which I am a part. We are a part. How can we objectively at all even get it? How of which I am a part can ever get something of the relative phenomena which I am seeking either, which I am part of? I am not getting it. Objectively I may see it, though visualize it. But it's again hypothesis only. Almost all the scientific discoveries even are accidental discoveries, not calculated discoveries. They are hypothetical. They are indirect, they call them. The spiritual call them indirect knowledge, hypothetical knowledge, accidental something. You discover the law of gravitation or whatever. You do not calculate about it. Many science went to search something through their calculations and researches. On the way they found something else. Almost all the discoveries are like that. Meaning what? As I would put it, meaning, therefore, we stumble upon that flash out of certain intuitive timings. That sometime our mind is open, ego is tumbled down, that the truth reveals like a glimpse. Then we may put down in equations and mathematical calculations, but that's not what it's bound with. Intuition has its own revelation. We are revealed to that when our ego is not there simply. When I am lost, then I get intuition. In that intuition you see. That's within you. So those who want to see, those who want to know, have to go beyond calculations, grammar. If you read the old English or old any language or scriptures, today sounds to us ungrammatical, colloquial. But actually it's not so. The language of revelation is very simple, childlike, rugged, raw language. It's called the language of revelation, or in other words, they call it God's language. It has no grammar even, but this is a very different point though. I may simply briefly touch it. That when you're really conscious of grammar of a language, I tell you frankly, you're missing something. A child, when he speaks to you in his own language, has no grammar. Doesn't sound very sweet to you, very nice, you like it. And it's one of the most ungrammatical language children, it's horrible. But what sounds sweet behind it? And we miss that sweetness behind the most grammatical languages even. Though we call this as civilized and that as uncivilized. But that uncivilized language gives us more sweetness than so-called grammatical civilized language. And it produces headaches.

sleep. Because, only because it's on the lower level. It's not revelation. It's calculated. Something which is calculated cannot give you perfection. Whether you take Jesus' language, Ramakrishna's language, even Buddha's, though Buddha used logic a lot, he was educated. But profound truths are always in most ungrammatical way spoken. The aphorisms. Not because you should be ungrammatical, but when you get into that seeing business, in revelation position, you'll see your words will totter. Words will come out in their tidbits. They're not as constructed sentences. Sometimes disciples write to me, I have written 30 letters to you but didn't mail any one of these. Each time I read back, it was just nonsense. I thought second letter, third letter. I tell them nowadays, please, whatever comes, just write down. I say, garbage, garbage. Doesn't matter, I'll put it in the garbage can. You don't have to worry about it. But at least just come out natural. What is your honesty? Write about it, whatever it is. If it's garbage, it'll go to garbage can. If it's worthwhile, it'll go in the files. Tell me, who is going to remember all that jargon ever? Whether you preserve the letters or put in a garbage can. Who is going to ever remember even that kind of literary kind of jargon? All those papers are recycled paper. What's going to happen? Truth is so simple, little few words. Know thyself, thou shalt know the whole universe. Meditate upon that and that alone, thou shalt know everything. You shall get perfection. It is in your remembering too many things. You may quote me or quote Milton or quote anybody else, or Yajnavalkya or Jesus or John the Baptist. You may quote anyone, but then what? He said it. What about you? He said it, did his job and went away. Now what about my duty? They didn't say wrong though, of course, they said very right, but what about me? What did I get? What am I doing? Am I getting what I'm seeking? Is it so difficult or am I making it difficult? The simplest thing sounds to be difficult. By what phenomena? Except if I'm the obstructor. Is not my own negativity, my own blocks, my own resistance which makes it difficult. Therefore thou shalt not resist not only virtue but the evil even. This very act of resistance is block. That means we are not allowing the consciousness to flow freely within us. Whenever we resist, we are blocking it. And on the resistance we build many other things, negativity, revenges, weeping, ickiness, creepiness, ignorance, and stark. It just gets thickened. Whereas the matter is simple. It's just an honest approach of the ultimate. Revelation takes place. Just stop, yield, then 15 miles per hour. Then 60 miles per hour, then 80, then 100, then no law, then freeway. Even highway has obstructions. Sometimes lights do come on there. Freeway, no light. Freeway just till you fall asleep, then you meet an accident. That's the first obstacle on the way of meditation. The dozing, the drowsiness is the first obstacle on the path of meditation. On the freeway when you go, you have to be careful not to fall asleep. On the way of meditation, the same thing. If you fall asleep, who is going to meditate? And if somebody asks, I think I was meditating, not meditating. I don't know where I was, but I was doing something. That's the first obstacle. You have to wait.
and then meditate. Then you will get disturbance. The disturbance of mind comes out, is awakened. And you shuffles, a kind of shuffles in your mind, restlessness, ambitions, desires, many attachments, wrong understandings, wrong notions, pet ideas, favorite some things, just my attached ideals begin to disturb you. That's on the freeway. When by God's grace or your grace or your practice, eventually you silence these, then that's a third. You come to silence. Most comfortable position a jiva or a creature could attain. The silence, the comfortable position. Where there's no drowsiness, there's no disturbance. This is silence, but it's still not realization. The third, in that silence, you feel comfortable. You wish as if you would be there all the time. But then somebody comes and kicks us. He says, no, you're falling lazy again into this comfort. Silence becomes comfortable. What next? After that is transcendental or realization or ultimate, which is beyond your duality, beyond your relativity, beyond your wanting or not wanting, pleasure or pain, renouncing or enjoying, beyond it. Where you have no sense of enjoyment, you don't need renunciation, all that jargon is over. Where to be this or not to be this has no meaning, where you have 100 children or no children, just makes no difference. Where you have 2 brothers, 100 million brothers, makes no difference. I wouldn't mean whether you have 1 husband or 100 husbands. It is hard for me to say. I could say in some other language. In other words, you find oneness. You realize oneness. And in that oneness, you're perfect. That verily is within you. Keep your mind on one thing. It's a secret of realization. Other things let follow. Let you attend to other things as a matter of fact or matter of course. Not cold-heartedly or half-heartedly. Just as a matter of fact, it's to be done, do it. You're not doing these things in order to be perfect. You're not doing carpentry to be perfect. You're not writing a book to be perfect. You're not building the buildings in order to be perfect. You're not ruling the kingdoms in order to be perfect. You'll be ashamed if we say that. You're not bearing the children in order to be perfect. This is my spontaneous creativity. Bring the babies out. You can bring out the babies, 1,000, I don't mind. But if you are doing that in order to express perfectly through you, I don't know what that language means. You do other things, let them follow as you want to do, but that's not the way to perfection. We have the perfection through simple being in going within you, being silent and going. You achieve that silence first. That's the whole secret. Instantly you'll find relaxation. Instantly you'll find the settled situation. You'll say, that's it. You won't have to doubt it. You won't say, I think I've achieved what you're talking about that day, Swamiji. I think I've touched that point, but I said, when you're saying, but you've not done it. You've not done it. When still you can say, but and if. When that will be realized, it will be realized. There will be no 2 questions about it. It will be just done. That will give you everything. Whole world will be with you. You're supreme that time. You want 1,000 children, you'll have hundreds, millions of children. But this mind gets clingy, kitschy, you know, clutchy. It gets a kind of rotten, you know, what we call kind of muddy. That mind has to come out of these ruts and furrows and get into a fresh, free highway. This newness which the Spirit gives you.
Perfection means ever freshness, ever newness. It's not a very kind of morbid boredom. Perfection is not. Somebody had asked me, okay, we become perfect, then what? I said, you become perfect, then you talk about it. You won't talk like this. He said, then it's finished, everything? It's not finished. He said, starts again. It's all new, all fresh, always, at all places, at all times. You don't feel boring at all, bored. You don't feel lost or missing or, you know, pleasure and pain, joys and sorrows. You never feel. He said, but that's a stagnation, like a stone, a perfection. Now, a stone doesn't feel freshness and newness all the time. It's heavy. That means whenever we feel heavy, we are stones. Heavy burden on our minds, a stone. But real, when you come to that awareness, consciousness of the spirit, you live really ever fresh, ever new. Your joy, your peace, your love never diminish. You don't have too much struggle between sorrow and joys. You don't have too much of these grinding things, the push and pull. That means the laws of nature, of gravitation and repulsion, you transcend. You get into that static, not static, more so conscious position, where the pull and push do not affect you. Therefore they call you supreme. That then there's ultimate. That you are not affected even by the laws of nature. That no gravitation or inertia can pull you down. Any attachment, any greed, any selfishness will not even attract you. That supremacy of your spirit.

as we go on exploring this, not virtues are the ultimate, but need are the ultimate. Because I have seldom talked about virtues are the ultimate, or attributes even, very seldom. Only because that's the only thing which is to be realized and not to be explained. Matter of faith, probably. But at least, by simple logic, you know, I said that without that we're not being satisfied anyway, we're missing anyway. Whether you're two, husband and wife, you're still missing. Whether you're single, you're missing. Whether you're two children, you're still missing. Whether you're no child, you're missing. Whether one child, you're missing. Whether you're 10 children, you're missing. Whether you're no building of your own, you're missing. Whether you have your own building, still you're missing. With your PhD, you're missing. With your illiterate second grade, you're missing. The rich man is still, you're missing. Your poor man, you're missing. If your business is successful, you're missing. It's still, if your business is failure, still you're missing anyway. By its own logic. The ultimate cannot be explained. It has to be realized. It's a becoming process. The ego has to diminish and slowly vanish, actually. Then you achieve, or rather realize, that which you are seeking anyway. That's the source of all things, the absolute. It's not subject to relativity. Even it's not subject to seeking, but for the timing, what shall we do if we don't seek? Actually, God is not to be sought. Your own spirit to realize you don't have to search. It's a very difficult language to understand, though. The light within you, spirit within you, has not to be even sought. Very, very far that this language is. You missed it, so you're searching it. It's a relativity again. It's always with you. You're bound by the relativity because you're creating that way. Is always with you. Something which is with you, are you seeking? Isn't foolishness. But even then I would say search, because now you say you have missed it. You are not having it. Because you say I don't see it. Therefore the relativity creates the other power. Okay, search now, see. Meditate. Close your nose. Stand on your head instead of legs. Something do unnaturally. Because natural things are not giving you anyway. You're walking on your legs. That doesn't give you. So let's stand on head. Probably we might get it. And if we give the job to head of standing on it, who will do the work of thinking? You're employing the head, the work of the legs. Actually, the head has to give the function to the legs to walk. And if we make the head to walk, feet won't think. Naturally, we are just relativity all the time, what you call bouncing back. All the time. We just bounce between 2 points. All the time. One is good, one is bad. One I like, one I dislike. One I want, one I don't want. One I want to go, one I don't want to go. And so on. This is my friend, that's my enemy. This is mine, that's not mine. I have it, I miss it. Just, we always bounce between these 2 points called relativity. Always. Something which you always have, are you going to search it? But if you say, I miss it, I don't see it, then we say, okay, search it. What else? Again, we are talking about relativity. Ultimate is ultimate. If you put your mind on that thoroughly, one point, nothing else is there. You don't get it, it's just there. But you say, I'll renounce for that, grow my beard and long hair. And then, 12 years everybody went to Himalayas, I'll also go to Himalayas. I'll meet Himalaya Guru Babaji. And, you know, everybody dreams about things. Not that those things are not right, but the question is, again, are we not putting the ultimate based upon conditions? And therefore we create further relativity. You must do these things if you want to, though. Many did it. You may kill the one point of relativity by another point. But you transcend both.
When you go beyond the renunciation enjoyment, beyond the good and bad, beyond the virtue and vice, beyond the friend and enemy, and not resist, then you realize whatever it is already with you. That ultimate is within you, is already with you. You don't have to get it. It's not just idea of missing and idea of getting. Ultimate is not affected by ideas. Any bad and nice ideas are not the component parts of the ultimate. Absolute is not bound by the ideas. Ideas is just to satisfy our curiosities. Ideas are creator, no doubt. Each idea creates something, materializes something, no doubt, but does not give you ultimate. Which means we have to go beyond ideas. Therefore they said, with all thy heart, mind and might, love thy God. Surrender unto Him. Thou art everything, I am nothing. Why? When all ideas finish, all analysis finish, all explanations finish, when your ego is dissolved, then thou shalt find what already is there. In the meantime, if you want to play hide and seek, that's up to you. But at the end of play of hide and seek, what you do? Generally you get tired. Hide and seek play even makes you tired and then you want to go home. Don't you do that when you are small children? Life gives always examples. Did you ever play hide and seek in such a way that you are always enjoying it? No? You got tired, you went home, mama, and I was finished. When you get really tired of this hide and seek business, what in America we call games of the mind, and you finish and get tired of all these things, then you like to go home, sweet home. That's within you. There's no higher education than that, I assure you, whether you believe it or not. All other education, the branches of knowledge are in the meantime just twisting our own arms and then writing analysis about it. At this angle it twisted this way, then blood circulation went quicker at that point. And then when I put the arrestor spring of about 2 meter length with the pressure of 100 pounds on it, then blood flowed backward. Something like that. Infinitely you can write these recommendations. What is going to happen to the spirit if blood flows upward or downward? It's just body feels good and bad, that's all. What is going to spirit do about it? Our hide and seek play is not going to make us the ultimate. Therefore they say, be honest, sincere, simple, transparently pure. Which means, give up the hide and seek. Or when you'll get tired of it, then of course. Then you won't like to play anyway. That time all relativity loses its meaning. Once you know that, you know everything. Once you know the absolute, you know the relativity also. Once you know God, you know the whole creation. Once you find your own spirit, your sweet home, you are at home everywhere. Elsewhere, otherwise, if you have not found out your sweet home within you, any home anywhere else is not satisfying fully. Will not. Just will not, just know the law. If you found out your own sweet home, everywhere is your home. If you have seen God, you have known the creation. Perfect science. If you have realized your spirit, you have known the universe. By whatever religion you may go, that's a material. I'm not concerned with the dogmas. On that alone thou shalt meditate, that's true. And that's your ultimate God. All other gods will fail to satisfy you, by whichever names you call them. Theologians give their own names to those gods and that God, but that's their problem again. They got entangled in theology too much.
It's a simple childlike going to God to see Him. Which literary qualifications you need? But if you want to go for literary qualifications for their own sake, that's fine. I mean, do that. If you need the house and the windows and doors, do them. But if you are going to make these doors and windows saying, I shall be perfect within this all, but that should be a dream. All our calculations, qualifications are for their own fun. It's a very small term I'm using, it's a fun. If you know yourself, you know everything, not by calculation. You cannot know yourself by calculation. You cannot draw the geometrical diagrams to know yourself about it. That's within you. You don't have to search, you have to be that. Avoid any other thing, just be that. That's within you already. It's not a matter of finding, it's just being what you are.

Let's go into a little ABC of it. Let's see first what truth is and what resistance is, so that we see the connection. There's no connection, but you know, they don't go together. Truth is experienced on three levels. One, normally, as we understand of this speech, speak truthfully. And there is think truthfully. On the astral plane, true thinking. What you think should be true, which is more subtle. Third is the ultimate truth, which reality is immortal, which is truth. There's no definition. What is truth? Truth is. So is the definition or rather expression of truth. Asmi is Sanskrit. Asmi is that truth. So what exists eternally, always, at all places is truth. That's ultimate principle. It translates into thinking truthfully, speaking truthfully, and so on. Now, what blocks to the truth is the mind. Not because mind is bad or devil, but mind has its own desires, its own projections and imaginations and wishes. Mind has its own fantasies and imaginations. And if they don't fit in focus of truth, and mind wants its own things, it will resist the truth. So those fantasies are not taken away. That's normally the meaning of resistance. Resistance itself is evil, meaning wrong. Why does mind does it? Soul doesn't do. It's not divine. It does so that if mind subscribes to the truth, or yields to the truth, its fantasies and imaginations, which are not in the line and tune of the truth, will have to be forsaken. And that's what mind doesn't want to give up. So the only course left is go to hell. I mean, resist. What else? I mean, it will accept to go to hell with along with fantasies, but rather than subscribe to the light of consciousness. Pun upon the word. I'm not taking her name because I said a question of 70s, and I'm sure she won't like it. But I hope she's hearing. But I'll open a little more. But if she has or he, there was another person also asked some kind of that question, I will welcome it if further you ask me about it. Let me open it a little more. Truth abides, truth prevails, truth always is victorious, satyam eva jayate. Truth shines, truth makes you free. We all know that. We read in scriptures, books and magazines. In our what you call sensible moments, when we are in good mood, we even agree with these things. Boy, bless me, Divine Mother. Mind having its own way and maintaining the truth are contradictory. If they are not contradictory, then mind is truthful. That means thinking is truthful and speech is truthful. Now, we call thinking and speech relative things. That is, in thinking and speech, we cannot practice absolute truth. Repeat. Thinking and speech being relative instrumentations, it's not possible to convey the absolute truth, howsoever we split our hair. But an ultimate absolute principle, the truth is absolute. When it translates into, like light, when it translates to us, it translates in colors. It is subdued. As I was saying that day, when light translates through eyes, voltage is very night light type. More than that, eyes will be blind. So if absolute truth was to be spoken, let's say if it were a possibility even,
If absolute truth was to be spoken or thought about, which certainly is not impossible, but near about it we could do, it will create revolutions, challenges, and crucifixions. Therefore, it has to be relative truth, possibly applicable to humanity, to the people. So the truth we speak and think, even the highest soul, enlightened being, perfected ones and sages and holy people, is not that it's not truth, but it's not absolute. It cannot be possible to put in a speech and thought. But even if we do that to the best of knowledge, the best of practice, it will be rebellious or this utmost revolutionary it will bring and stir up the society. And so therefore they don't do that. Even if we say this is the truth, we are talking truth, which is correct, is only to the degree of palatability. To the extent you could take it. Beyond that, neither you'll be able to take it, nor it'll be palatable to you. You won't be able to stand it. So, it's modified. Still is truth, but we call it relative truth. Sapekshik satya, Sanskrit. Sapekshik, relative. Opposite will be absolute kavalya, satyam, kavalya. Absolute truth, which is to be realized. We don't try to realize relative truth. So supposing I say something and a devotee who is skeptical, not everybody, some are. Is that the truth, Swamiji? Now, I'm in dilemma at that time. I know it is not absolute truth. And if I say not, then you dub me, you know, you are speaking untruth. And if I say it's truth, according to my definition of relative truth as can be through the speech, then I say, oh, yes, it is truth. Do you mean it? I say, yes. Now, I know I don't mean it. Why? Because I know there is absolute truth. You see my point? Now, even though I'm giving all these secrets and expressions and definitions, you can't catch me even then, I'm sure. It's difficult. But suffice it to say, in this iron age, earth, global, what ingredients we are made of, five elemental and prana and vital force and mental thoughts, we had to put limits somewhere, we had to put adapter. Not because of truth again, but that's the way it is to be, supposed to be. When Arjun, not that he doubted Sri Krishna, never, he loved him as his friend and mentor. Even then, at times, human mind, Krishna would say something, Arjun would not doubt in a sense, but would say, I'm confused, I can't understand it. He wouldn't say, Lord, are you truthful? But yeah, if he had said that, Krishna would have dubbed him on earth right there, ditched him. Lord, I'm confused, I don't understand this. Anyway, as you know the story of the Virata Sarupa, the universal form, when having explained very truthfully, very honestly, very rightly, and very expressively to Arjuna, still when Lord saw that Arjuna is kind of in dilemma or confusion, I was not able to understand it. The only course left to the Lord was to speak of the higher or show higher truth, which normally is not done. That's why he showed his Virata Sarupa, the universal form, to convince him what he was saying was correct. That he got dazzling body showing myriads of the creation and species and elements and what not, to convince him that, look, what I've been talking to you in words is true. Only you're not able to grasp the idea, you know, so let me show in this what you call vision. Same way that in the relative world, relative truth is okay, all right. Absolute truth we cannot translate in action, word, and speech and thought. It won't be palatable. So, if you understand the truth, ultimate truth from which it projects to relativity, it supersedes, transcends all the mental wishes, desires, projections, imaginations,
wants, likes, dislikes, which mind has produced since ages from life to life and got, if I use the word corrupted, in such a way that mind has its own now habits and form a certain panorama, a certain angles and perceptions, in such a way the mind forms its own character and personality, each one's. So you are in mind, and everybody's mind is a certain kind of character or personality. And that then assumes a kind of mass or kind of personality which has its defined outlines, as if, you see, defined relief and outline. So that is now me. Me and mind is the same. Now me has definition, outlines are delineated, and it has formed its rigid kind of formations and having its solid personality. Now, here comes the truth. If whatever portion of the mind is truthful, that won't resist. That will like it. That's why our minds like the truth. But when it comes to practice and follow, the other part of the mind resists. Why? Its cherished photographs are being all demolished. You know, its bold lines, its rigid strictures are being now challenged. You see the point? So the only reaction which is instinctive and spontaneous is resistance. Not that it resists with thinking and intelligence as if it's right, but that's an instinctive survival instinct of that baser portion of the mind, which has cherished their own photographs and pet ideas and solid characteristics. That instinctively resists to survive, good or bad. It doesn't think right and wrong about it, never. So therefore, I can say safely, the portion of the mind who resists is always stupid. Yeah. There are no exceptions in it, because it's instinctive survival of the baser ideas which are against the truth. Please remember this. Resistance is always protector of evil. That's why it's a resist, not evil. Understand now? There's no justification of, under any circumstance, at any time resistance would be justified. If it's the truth, you would not resist. If it's untruth, why would you resist either? You will just fight it or solve it or face it. No, why would you resist it? You'll either solve it or face it, you know, or try to fight with it or try to kind of solve the problem. Why would you resist it? And resisting the truth must be evil in itself anyway. So the resistance is just ignorant mental survival instinct spontaneously applied without thinking, whether right or wrong even. The sensible person, the wise people, will allow the truth to penetrate and sink in us. And if it's evil, it's untruth, why would you resist it? You'll try to see it and not accept it. That's different. That's not resistance. You're not accepting it. Rejection is not resistance. You have seen it, it's untruth, so reject it. You see the point? So resistance, therefore, is nothing else but mind's own survival kit. And not of the truth and noble side of the mind, but actually ignoble, selfish part of it. His own pet projections, as I said, the bold relief that rigid outlines a definition of the character of the mind. I can go so far only in this. Therefore, resist not evil. I mean, resist not virtue, that of course not. But resist not even evil, because it's evil rejected. No, either fight it, or just face it so passively and so non-violently and non-cooperatively, you know, that you just reject it. Why would you resist it? If you're resisting it, you are allowing the evil to exist and multiply. Try to see this. If you're resisting evil, you're not allowing it to come to you, but allowing it to exist and multiply. One sage or holy man took his disciple to the ocean, and on the sea beach where the waves are coming, you know, and going back and receding, the disciple had asked the resistance question. And he said, well, look, son, when the wave comes,
Try to stop it with the palm of your hand. And when the disciple did it, the wave got bifurcated in two and went around his hand. And see, this is resistance. If you're resisting it, it gets double force on the two sides. It bifurcates, no doubt, it has double force than that. And you are making it two and is not being resisted even. Now, you stand aside when the wave comes. And the wave came and went on the beach and slowly receded back. You say, if you don't put the hand there, it just quietly comes and goes. It won't trouble you. Just take a side or fight with it. There are two ways, of course. I, for one, don't believe in resistance because there's another point, yes. Human mind is very imperfect, we know that. It can think rightly, it can think wrongly. Depends where and how and when and who is doing that. Now, since our mind is imperfect and not fully capable of judging all the time what is right and wrong, and supposing now you're resisting something, thinking is wrong or evil or whatever. What if it's right? What if it's truth? How will you be sure? Mind is not capable and perfect that way. So again, there's a fallacy there. That if you start resisting, you may resist sometimes bad. But what about good things and truthful things? Also, you resist by the sheer habit of resistance. And then you'll miss the truth. You'll miss the salvation. So from both angles, we don't subscribe or rather advise the resistance is a good part. When you're fully capable, perfected, you don't resist, you know. But in the meantime, in the imperfect mind, our character of the mind, personality plays a part to preserve its bolder relief character. Then it becomes sheer habit. Afterwards, anything challenging comes, you resist. Anything threatening comes, you resist. Anything going against your wishes, you resist. It becomes a habit afterwards, without thinking what is right and wrong or being open or not. I hope that's clear to the lady. And the conscious or unconscious, other side of the coin of resistance is fear. And that fear causes resistance too. Fear is based upon ignorance because we don't know. So we are afraid, so we resist. So therefore I said resistance is never justified, though blindly done. If you knew the job, if you knew the situation, what you're facing, either truthful or untruthful. If it's truthful, you won't resist anyway. If it's untruthful, you reject it. It's not resistance. But we resist out of fear, out of suspicion, out of not knowing. Normally, these are the situations. It's better to see it, look at it, observe it, face it, and think of its pros and cons. If you have a sufficient intelligence, even if not, you could at least watch and not resist and see what it is. Then you might get an idea what to do about it. It's a kind of pause, a kind of concentration sensibly, allowing the patience and pause to find out the truth about it. There's nothing wrong in that. If you're trying to research and find truth about it, that's right. That is the requirement of a devotee or a seeker. Not necessarily to accept blindly, but to resist is another blindness. Just to preserve the ego, you will do that, resistance. Normally, not normally, that's in all cases it is so. And resistance, as there are many blocks, is one of the major blocks on the way to progress. Because you resist, you don't go further. Either decide is wrong,
and reject it. There's right to go forward. Resistance is not necessary. It's a block, as doubt is. These are antitheses of the truth. Even to the extent, if you extend the idea, not only the normal circumstances, one of the physical, at least, greatest phenomena, for example, death. Normally, we are afraid of death, we are sad about death. It kind of sends shivers through your body, and you don't want to die, except when you are frustrated. Even frustration which brings death, they do very, very unwillingly inside, they don't want to. Anyway, now instead of resisting the idea of death, if you try to understand death, face it and look at it, not when you're dying, that time you can't do that. You have to do much earlier than that. But you think over the idea of death, then you might find it quite different than what we are talking about. Death may be simply, as Gita says, change of clothes. Maybe simply we are going to get a new life. And maybe there's worn out and thrown out something junky, something, you know, to shed off is a happy news. And actually there are tribes who take the dead body procession and singing and happy joy dancing that, you know, that's what is good news. Well done. And maybe a transition period for the new vitality, the new life we get to carry on the new karmas again vigorously. It's looking at differently. Moreover, as I humorously sometimes say, if people don't die and don't vacate the place, somebody else will come to replace, we need a space. Some have to keep going. We go on mourning about, you know, older people like me even going away. Well, some have to vacate and make a place for new ones. You know, there's a limit in this globe. It's not an unlimited, you know, area. From that alone, from property realty point of view, we have to make a room about it. But according to spiritual laws, if you look at the death warriors, is Mahakal, god of death, terrible and beautiful. It gives you just a new life, a new dress, to give you new vigor, new vitality, to pursue your searches, which you couldn't finish in the last birth. Come on, do it again. To solve the problems, your karmas, to understand better, you're getting a new lease. And one can take it as a happy thing. Of course, there are accidents, children being dead or young people, that's tragedies are there according to karmas. But death itself a phenomena. It's simply a renewal of life again. Like the night we go into sleep and with a new vigor we get up next day to work. It's the same thing. We may lose the body we cherished, loved, being attached to, or we liked, it was our intimate one. Our sadness is because that known body, intimate, our own, we knew so much, the case played and ate well and fought well and picnicked well and so on, forms a link and bond, which certainly all of a sudden somebody's gone, you miss it. It's not just there anymore. Because you're taking that body, according to the Gita, you're taking that body as if the sole principle of life, which it is not, is one aspect of life only, physical, very skin deep, only surface waves. And there's beyond that the mind, that astral mind and the thought. Actually, I was thinking today in my room, I'll tell, which now is coming out. Don't worry, your daddy's doing well, you know, feel sure about it. But it's fine, don't worry about him. Just feel happy, he's gone on his journey. And I'm not being minister at all. It's a fact. He's doing well, don't worry about it. If you don't believe me, don't believe me, that's it. He lived his life well. He could have been 100 years, you know,
But then somewhere we had to end. And if not at 84, at 85, or 80-10, you know, 80-10 or 90. We can bless them. They have their own journey. He happened to be here for so many decades in a certain relationship, having a wife and the daughters and things like that. And next life again, who knows what his family will be. He'll be a child again, not the father. So, and this is the way we continue our journey of search, our karmas, or finding the truth, till we hit upon the idea to find the sole purpose of lives, life after life. So why do we get born? Why do we get die? It's a continuity of 10 births, or 20, or 100. It's one life in between the night comes death. Then again day comes, we again awaken. Different body. Even I would say that's beautiful, because if I were putting myself into that kind of state, I would like to have a better body. Why not? And so when this goes off, it doesn't matter. Choose another one. There's a closet there in God's kingdom. Sorry for diluting it. We get stuck on that particular body because we form the bond and intimacy and a kind of attachment, a kind of knowing each other just physically. But you know, your daddy or anybody's one is not simply that body. They're sharing of thoughts. We talk about ideas. That is also person, no, idea, ideological person. That idea behind is not dead. You see the point? Ideas live longer than the bodies do. It's a matter of mind gets kind of attached to it to resist the death, you see, idea of death. We don't as if accept the death. If we do accept the death, we want more. It's not only acceptance of death, but what I meant was, you face the death and see what that phenomena is in the sense. The phenomena is there's a shedding of one, worn out something. Nowadays young people die, children die, that's tragedy, I agree. Because Aaron age, Kali Yuga, you know, we have done so many bad karma, things are happening haphazard. There's no discipline left in the life and death because of non-dharma, because of vices, the selfishness, the evil, the wickedness. Things have gone, what you call, yeah, strange, you know, kind of. Some machines, you know, work strange sometimes. Every time you put the toast in, it pops out without making it hard. And you wonder what that toaster is kind of today working strange. We put the bread in, it holds a second and then pops up without being brown, you know. So bodies do that sometimes. They're kind of strange, you know, they work out strange, you know. All of a sudden I looked at her, she was vacuuming in the hall, she looked strange to me. I said, yeah, she's weird, I tell you. Well, I know it's easy to talk. Maybe if you let out your pathos and pain which you're holding back and weep and just let it out, that's all right, to get it relieved a little bit. But to hang on to that, go on weeping for the body, it's kind of sheer ignorance, excuse me.

finding. But beyond that, to go on wailing, weeping, and being attached for the body you knew and hugged, or, you know, it's sheer continuance of ignorance. We should get relieved. If you look at the phenomena, he's releasing. He's released, he'll continue his journey. We finished, we were together as long as destiny kind of destined it. Beyond that, no claim. It's a freedom. That doesn't mean we don't care for the soul. We do. But beyond, what? Hang on. How many bodies we get, how many lives we've lived, who knows? Krishna told Arjuna, no? Arjuna, you don't know your previous life or coming life. I know you all your lives. And I know my own lives too. And when he knew, there's no sorrow. Why do you grieve, Arjuna? His sheer ignorance makes you sorrowful. So remove the ignorance. But you are wanting the commodity of sorrow to get back and other sorrow to reduce. That's sheer ignorance. You try to get rid of sorrow. Then, of course, Arjuna asks further questions. How to get rid of sorrow? He says, attachment is the cause of sorrow. And desire is the cause of attachment. And the ego is the cause of desire. If you cannot cut asunder the ego at the outset, go step by step. Reduce desires. Attachments will reduce. Sorrow will reduce. Ego will get more lighter. And ultimately, the surrender of ego, which makes you fully released and realized. Some do instantly, lightning type. Some do gradually, step by step. Most of us do step by step. So we begin to reduce desires, which reduces attachments, which reduces ego, and reduces sorrow thereby. The cause of the sorrow is not a thing you lost, but your attachment to the thing. You see, pure Gita. When you look at the phenomena, any, he says, no way of resisting anything. Try to understand it, try to face it, try to know it. There's nothing to fear, nothing to resist. Those are best sheer on ignorance. This is, of course, the side of sorrow and death and so on. Same thing is with other pleasant and happy things, the same thing. He told Arjuna, be equanimous. If you are too much carried away emotionally about the pleasure and the good things and you like, you want, you're bound to get the other side of the coin, and then sorrow will come. Hold yourself in balance, be equanimous, so that you're not swayed by the emotional upsurge of the pleasant things. If you can hold on to that, then when sorrow comes, if at all, other side of the coin, which he said inevitably comes, Krishna says, that time you'll be able to also hold yourself equanimous. It won't trouble you too much. Pleasure and pain are the two sides of the same coin. Since you are accepting the birth, you'll have to accept the death. If this is the case and the phenomena, you try to understand and face it. And so on. The pairs of opposites are simply two sides of the same coin. If you are accepting one side, Arjuna, you are accepting the other side too. Don't grieve when the second side comes that already you adopted when you accepted the coin. If you don't want the pain, don't seek the pleasure. If you don't want death, don't ask for birth. Ask for liberation and salvation. You read the Gita again. So much sermon he has given. If you are being possessive, mine and mine and mine, you will be also a loser. What you get today or gain today, you will lose tomorrow. If you understand this nature and accept it, you will not grieve. You will take the phenomena as it is. Two sides of the same coin. It's multifaceted. If you are hoping eternity into your pleasure, one of the ingredients of the pairs of opposites, you are trying to get eternal immortally, you are self-deluding. Get rid of the self-delusion. See the nature as it is.
we choose

Truthful, covet not, be harmless. Respect the elders, wise people and sages. Have reverence for the teachers. All this is written in the Gita. Try to select what is good for you, not what you want. Shreya and prayer, not what is dear to you, but what is good for you. Because what is dear for you is going to give one day pain to you, whether you like it or not. What is good for you will reach you to the heaven. Shreya will reach you to the heaven, prayer, meaning prayer, the dear, will bring you the pain. This is the eternal law. And so many things he tells Arjuna. Also he said, pointing to so many people, Arjuna, they are already dead. When they were born, their destiny is written. It's all written when they are going to die. Grieve not, accept it. It's a written phenomena, history. You can change, I can change. That's the way Maya rolls. You have to accept as it is. And I'll show you, he told him, how this all runs, the universe, within my one body of God. That's how he gave the vision for the Virat Sarupa, the universal form in which he showed fire, water, earth, demons, gods, snakes, insects, plants, galaxies, stars, and so on, rolling in one body of Krishna, that universal form, the very huge one. And this all, I don't say ecologically, but all this how works together in the universe. So they are already dead and born. Don't grieve. Arjuna, be wise. Stite parga. Get established in your true self. Do the practices. Follow the virtues. Be not jealous of anyone. Be not hateful of anyone. Remove hostility from your mind. In no way try to supersede or compete, because that will keep your mind disturbed and always agitated and rajasic. You don't need tamas or inertia or the drowsiness. You don't need smartness and cleverness either. Be equanimous, forgiving, sattvic, patient, self-controlled. Your senses, like horses, well controlled in your hands, and you lead the life toward the goal in such a way where you don't hurt anyone. Be that forgiving, and take the lessons from your teacher, and so on. Have devotion and faith, doubt not. And then he tells the difference between yogi and a bogi. He doesn't say bogi, that's my word. And he said, Arjuna, and thou art steadfast in your concentration and devotion and faith, in your God and Guru and your goal. Such a soul is dear to me, Arjuna. Thanks so much. Read the Gita again. Make you transcend this ocean of samsara, of life and death, of sorrow and pleasure. Don't get elated, too much excited over the good news, because the bad news will follow. That time you'll be devastated again. Then in the end also, of course there's so much in between again. Lord, then you tell me what I should do. I surrender unto you. He says, do your duty. Whatever is your duty assigned to it, for the sake of dharma only, not because you want to do it. Uphold the righteousness, uphold the virtue, uphold the dharma, stability and the harmony and the balance of the universe. You have to do your duty, Arjuna, because you are the greatest archer on which you, on your shoulders the whole army, to uphold the righteousness and dharma. This is what you're supposed to do at this moment. Just do it. And then Arjuna did. And Arjuna, before that, had asked, after killing so many people, what will become of me, Krishna? He said, you will go to heaven. That will be your salvation. That is your dharma. That is your righteousness. You're protecting it. That's what you're born with as a kshatriya, as a warrior tribe. That is your propensity. It's your temperament. After having done for the righteous sake, you'll go to heaven. And if you do not die, you'll be the emperor anyway. In your temperament, exhaustion lies your salvation.
Read Gita again. Many times he's telling Arjuna, Arjuna, doubt not. Doubt is the enemy. Grow into steadfastness and devotion, concentration, daily practice. Ultimately, Arjuna does his duty. He takes a full surrender unto the Lord unconditionally. Before that, Krishna tells him, if unconditionally you surrender unto me, I'll take care of all your sins, your desires, your unfulfilled karmas, your obligations, your commitments, and I'll make you free. Because your salvation lies in exhaustion of your temperament and karmas. Even if you were to do outside your duties more perfectly than now, still you won't get the salvation because your temperament remains existent. Because in the meantime, Arjuna had told him, what if I didn't kill? Lord, allow me to go into a jungle and forest, renounce and just be mendicant. Krishna said, that's fine, you're talking like a wise man, but you're important. Why? You're running away, no doubt, but you're taking away temperament with you. You're not renouncing your temperament. And I'm sure in the forest, eventually, you'll collect two tribes and fight there too, because your tendencies remain. Better you exhaust your tendencies here for the sake of dharma and righteousness, so that justice is upheld. Arjuna understands. It's a big lesson for him beyond human understanding. But Lord helped him. These are undying scriptures, so message is eternal always. But we forget, our brain tumbles down, raises doubts, skeptical. Guess it, ignorance, fearful, tragic. And then they get miserable, sad, pathetic. They're lost. The salvation, this message, prophets have given enlightened beings, realized souls. They've given living messages by their own examples. It's up to us to take it. Still, truth is truth. It shall prevail. Is eternal, whichever age that might be. Those who resist will miss it. The Lord talks of surrender, we're talking of resistance. But an extreme to opposite things. And surrender meaning ego surrenders. So the truth reveals. They call revelations.

Sometimes hard to make the dry subjects lively. Let's see. Well, I'm sure that I'm not starting from the premise of your that scientist's kind of standpoint. Why? Because if they think light is bridging between the material world and the spiritual, again, as usual, I see the fundamental fallacy. So they are dividing two things, spiritual and material, in the first place, then to bridge with something. To me, this is fundamental fallacy. That because from the spiritual down to the grossest matter, or material world, should I say I or we, don't see the gap to bridge, it's continuity. But as we have been talking about conceptions in time, as you mentioned, and whole histories and everything, therapies, all based upon time and space. That they tend to conceive separate things because of limitations. So this is material world, this is spiritual. In between there would be chasm, so we had to bridge it. And to bridge something, what? They couldn't find apart from light, you know. This is the way conception works and creates its own reality. Because in dualism, relativity, you have to have so many myriads of forms and names and conceptions that then each thing assumes individuality. So matter is one individuality, spiritual world is another, some phenomena, and bridge is third thing, and so on. This is the unfortunate basic intellectual fallacy, not stupidity. Intellectual fallacy, that which is inherent in the intellect, being intellect even the product of dualism and relativity itself, naturally it can't think out of its own arena of dualism. Within that dualism, which is not only two, dualism includes multiplicity. If I'm too technical, please excuse me. Therefore, this dualism or multiplicity, which intellect cannot do otherwise, being itself a product of that dualism, can go outside its own campus, wants to explain, analyze, and then synthesize, you know, all the time. They analyze and then synthesize. The synthesis part is not so much that intellect or science achieves. That's the domain of spirituality. But this separation now is a problem of material world and spiritual. And it will take eons and eons, infinite eons, I would say, that they will never be able to bridge it. Because they are not avoiding the first fallacy of separating the two. It's a jugglery in analysis and synthesis. Now, so if I start from this premise, then even the very statement of light closest representation of the absolute falls flat itself. Sorry for being technical. But now let's see what they call benefit of doubt. Let's take from their angle. Let's see then in reductio ad absurdum whether it proves correct. All right. Even if this is material world, that's a spiritual, the matter itself, it's not devoid of its spirit or the light within it or the consciousness of some degree within it. In other words, matter cannot exist without a beingness, isness of the thing in itself. I'll explain that. There's no creation worth the name, even conception and illusion, which I'll come later on to, which can exist by itself without spirit, without some substance in it, without some reality within it, how will it stand on what?
there is an isness, there is an existence, there is a beingness in the matter too, but so dormant. It is so tamasic, it is so stone-like, it is so inert, it is so inanimate, that we think matter is dead something. Not normal physics thinks that way, of course, but used to. Within that, therefore, there is a degree of revelation of light itself, without which the matter would not exist. But it is so unmanifest, it's so dormant, it is so concealed, it's so intrinsic in its own way, that to see it as something spiritual, matter being spiritual, is very hard. So they conclude, this is gross one element, this is second, this is third, this is fourth, and so on. So are the forces, and so are the illusions, so are the concepts, so eventually spirit is something, separate entity, or separate something. But it's only a degree. Right from one end, which we call matter, if there's in an end, up to the last something, ultimately spiritual, there is no gap. It's a continuity in such a way, is only degree different, that manifestation, enlightenment goes on brightening up to the end of the spirit. That's fully dazzling then, radiant light. Whereas when it, if we use the word fall, falling to the grossest matter point, grossest point, as if the spirit is dead or null and void, it's just not existent. But if that was so, on what basis the matter, inert matter, would exist? What's its own reality then? Matter's own reality, it would get fine. Will be again those atoms and particles, subparticles, and so on. Neutrons, the quasars, and go to any limits. And then when going to that again, to the matter's last whatever particle substance would be, that's light again. That's the problem. See? It has assumed its own puppets, you know, but to us our conceptual viewing looks inert, inanimate, dull, dead, something. If it was dead, if matter was not only crumble, crush, it will disintegrate, but also it will disintegrate into something again. It doesn't evaporate in thin air. This being the case, the light is throughout. It's not a bridge between the two. It's only conceptual way of looking at it. So there are two things or whatever phenomenon, and is bridging, and so light is the closest thing to it. Now, to the dualistic intellect, it will satisfy. Not to the man or the person who wants to have the integrated view, enlightened view of the things. To them it will be continuous light. That's why they have said, no, all is divine. So when they say all, and there is no exception to it, that includes illusions, conceptions, matter, said anything. If therefore, if all is divine, therefore all has light in it. It's a matter of finding that out. But when you use the faculty of analysis, you're bound to mistake. Because you have to divide and separate and put two or more things against each other to compare and then to try and to bridge them up again. Synthesis is not part of the modern science yet. This being the case, as I see it, I think there's a fundamental fallacy. You start with the premise of light and no light, being and non-being, is what the Vedas have really eloquently explained. There's no not being. If non-being is not an existent, so why do you talk about it? They have said in a famous Rig Vedic hymn, non-being, then why do you talk about it even? If matter or anything else like that, illusion is non-existence totally, absolutely. Why to talk about it? It's just nothing existent. Why do you mention it? You don't talk about something which doesn't exist.
This being the case is intellectual fallacy of being a non-being, because mind, or intellect as you might say, determinative faculty, has a tendency to create antithesis. I'm sorry to be too technical, but when you talk about scientists and philosophers, you know, we assume to prove stupids. But that's not the case. Therefore, if you understand properly, it's not being and not being. It's totally being only. Not being is non-existent. Why to talk, mention, and think about it? There's no conception of non-existence. To me, it is fully satisfying, therefore, is all he. And what is illusion? Which is non-reality. But what it is? If illusion was non-being, then it is not even illusion. Illusion is somewhat perceptible. It's conceivable. Are you understanding English? Otherwise, I'll talk in Sanskrit. Brahma Satyam Jagat Mithya. Aap samajhte ho? Sturin Basara. Did you understand? Let's repeat again, if you concentrate. If non-being is non-existent, not even to be mentioned and talked about, then what's illusion? You cannot say illusion is non-existent because you do conceive, you do perceive. In a certain area of its own reality, illusion has its own existence, of which you and I may be part of, but that's separate matter at the moment. Then what is illusion? If there's reality which is being, the existence, the isness, the suchness, then illusion which we say is not reality, then what is it? Since we are saying non-being is non-existent, non-conceivable even, not thinkable, not talkable, then illusion is where? Between the being and non-being? Between the existence and non-existence? Between the reality and no perception? What is reality of illusion then? And if everything is divine and everything is light within, intrinsically, then illusion must have the same basis. Whatever the reality of his existence be, whatever it is something. So if there's light within the illusion, the same existence, the same God, then illusion assumes some kind of existence. Shankaracharya explained very beautifully. He said, yes, it appears to be so. Really it is not. So it appears, it has appearance. Illusion is appearance. It has some semblance. It has some kind of formation. It has some kind of its own relative, temporary, changeful existence. But since it's not absolute, it's not eternal, it's not stable, it's not changing, we cannot call it reality. Still, the question remains what it is. We are part of illusion. That's the problem. The illusory beings are trying to understand illusion. This is start where the fallacies have started. So one sage has given a very good reply about this too. So look, if the darkness is trying to understand darkness, it will never know, since it is itself. For bringing light, darkness vanishes. It's not there. There's nothing to understand. Illusory being, the mind, the me, you, trying to understand illusion, the Maya, the perceptory and conceptual entity, by itself cannot know. Till you bring in light, that is, till you transcend the mind.
That self, mind cannot understand its own illusory nature. So the mind has to surrender, mind has to be egoless, and so on. In order to come out of it, then illusion is not there and the reality is known. Still, if all is divine, then illusion is divine. I'm stretching the logic. But we have to, if you want to face the truth, you have to ask very bold questions. It's not you have sinned and you'll go to hell, repent, and come to my stage and never do it again. Fine. But truth has to be questioned. And there should be bold questions about it. If everything is divine, bodily, mentally, meaning physically and astrally, the illusion is divine. If illusion is divine, what's its nature? Between the grossest matter, onward to the illusion, which is subtle, astral, and to the absolute light, devoid of conceptions and perceptions, let's assume for the time being to understand three stages. The grossest, dead, inert, immovable matter has light. Illusion is vibratory, ethereal, in but existence of its own. More subtle and fine than the matter is also light. Till it gets into non-conceptual, non-dualistic, non-multiple cities, involved to the absolute light in its own real, true, pristine form. Throughout, you'll see that this light is playing throughout, continuously, through the various, we call various, undifferentiated in a sense, but also different phenomena. I'm sorry to be a little philosophical here. That means what? Throughout the matter, illusion, and so on, there's a continuity of light, though less or more manifested. That means it's always with everything. Any illusion, therefore, matter is inseparable from its very intrinsic substance called light. Inseparable. Sages have called some. Since the inseparable energy factor, the nature, the phenomena, in different all kind of degrees, inseparable one with the light throughout, continuous, is maintaining, maintenance, sustenance. And that maintenance, sustenance is the female part, the matrix, the sustaining part we call Divine Mother. Very illusion on one intellectual level called illusion or self-delusion is another way called Divine Mother, the matrix which maintains, sustains throughout. Let's put it this way. If the light had no other phenomena like gross and subtle, meaning devoid of the Mother Divine, the nature, the energy, in its absolute way, the creation would stop. It would be non-existent. To make creation flourish, it is a work of creatrix and maintainer and sustainer aspect. Don't call it by dull words, simply energy and so on. Which is, of course, energy, but this being the case, inseparability throughout, then that we call maintenance factor, the matrix, the creatrix factor of Divine Mind. Because with the Divine, is not simply made servant doing the job for him. It's the Divine, because it is with the Divine also. This is the fact of illusion. That though it is illusion, changing, shifting, and perceptual, conceptual in one way, at the same time, it's full with divine and light all the time. The nature of the illusion may be changeful,
but is so interrelated, intermixed with the divine, with absolute truth and the light, that also she is divine, as anything else. It's not only respect for the matter and the illusion I'm talking about, it's more so accepting God's phenomena as godly. And the bridging is no question. Bridging is only when you have a fall, when you forget, when you have a gap in the brain, when you have a hole in the brain somewhere. And you bridge it with a, I don't know, flashlight. Of course, Einstein is a language. It's intellectual kind of gymnasium. But then, there has to be a coherence of thinking. There has to be a homogeneity. The separating business, analysis business, antithesis business, is more dualistic and multiple than the fact is. So if you live, start, think, feel, relate to, meditate, accepting the whole version beforehand is all divine. Whatever we have been condemning, or illusion, or whatever we think is worldly, whatever we feel is something degradable, something, is the way you are starting and giving importance to that nature to degrade you. You are giving that potency to that thing the way you characterize it. I start from the premise, all is divine, all is godly. I don't have a bridge between matter and spirit. It's only a matter of relative and absolute, that's all. You don't want relativity? Okay, close the shop, get into absolute, done. The relative and dualistic pattern, illusory, is undivine, unreal. Even great sages like Shankaracharya rejected that idea. He gave very simple examples that, yes, if I would say lotus is blooming in the sky, is a non-existent phenomenon. It has no existence and no reality because the lotus doesn't bloom in the sky. So that's total myth, that's total lie. It's a white lie, it's totally unreal. Okay. But something which is perceivable and conceptual, something which is visible, something you have, with senses you are perceiving, on one side is existence, but it's not existent because it's not permanent, stable, real from that eternal point of view. So he said, therefore the phenomena, jagat, the world, the universe, the galaxies, the cosmos, is non-existent existence. It's again words, but a simple way of saying would be, it appears to be so, but it's not really so. That's the only explanation of this divine phenomenon. And we call it mother because it maintains. Otherwise, light absolute will go from one point to another, always absolute, just dazzling in its own pristine purity. Done. And then creation falls flat. It's non-existent. But it is existent in its own way. And the maintenance factor is the matrix, the creatrix, the motherly aspect. Therefore we worship it, divine. This is you, also God. See if you can maintain that stability of thinking and feelings, of actions, then you'll have no problems. Don't ask in retrospect, so therefore evil is divine, therefore murder is divine, therefore theft is divine. No. We can argue these points, surely. It's kind of a mess. But don't put that way in retrospect. You have always used this in forward way. After realization of that absolute thing and everything, then you ask the question whether it exists even. After this realization of divine everything, those questions don't exist. The evil, the murder, the theft, the things like that, whatever crime you'd call it, do not exist. They won't be in your perceptions even.
If the question retrospect doesn't, what if I had not done this, then what? Now, that is in retrospect. The logic may work that way, but the realization doesn't work in retrospect. Realization works after it, in forward. So I always feel humbly that if we could correct our premises, then many problems are over. Don't start from the wrong end. Why? Mind has its own, somehow, due to ages, karmas, samskaras, impressions of the modification of the mind. Mind has tendencies now of trying to corner the truth, trying to question the truth, trying to be skeptical. Because that gives us kind of little jolt or the gratification of personality itself. It tries to be skeptical. It knows it can't corner the truth, but tries to. Mind has a tendency. So in retrospect, it creates a reduction as absurdum questions in such a way that will be proved null and void eventually anyway. But till then, mind gets survival time. That's what mind wants. It has a habit of creating this skepticism. It may not mean it to do so, but it does anyway. So if skepticism is proving foundationless, then creates resistance in order to still save itself. If the resistance doesn't work, it denies. If denial doesn't work, escape. If escape doesn't work, suicide. But won't give up. Think it. They'll go crazy, depressed, weird. Won't give up. Why? It's just own survival instinct. Yeah, it will go to any end to deny, to escape, to commit suicide. Or at least threaten to suicide so that you go and beg. Police don't do it, you know. And if you say, go and do it, also it's bad. But amazingly, this mind, which is a mass of illusions, fortunately or unfortunately, is also light within it. Boy, what an amazing story. And it is true, I wouldn't believe otherwise. Whatever the facts may state, the mind can have capacity to cover up the light. Chooses to. But penetrate through any mind, if you have the power to do that, drill through. You'll be awakened and be lightful. Put any piece of stone into the machinery, try and find its ultimate particles and building blocks, show the light. So is the mind. When confronted, the mind, the illusions, when confronted, look at directly, frankly and boldly into its face, you will see that it will reveal its light. As if you didn't mean the illusion, but amazingly enough, there's some other's form. So if we love the Divine Mother, devote to her, she's maintaining all this creation. Left to him, it'll be absolute Shiva Baba, you know, and the peak of the Kailash. It's not only juxtaposition, it's really intertwined nature and play of God, the Father, for the divine, intertwining, interplay, inseparable. Without her, he is only absolute. With her, he is a creator. And if he wants creation, so it's not divine mother depend upon divine father, no.
She has no existence of her own, but together in union with the Purusha, the truth, the reality, the Brahman. Don't analyze again father and mother, two things, so father can do without mother, but mother cannot do without father. It's not interdependence, it's dependence on one side arbitrarily. No, that's again intellect. These together are just together. Like the milk and its whiteness. They're inseparable. They're talking with two things. But whiteness is not dependent on milk, nor milk is dependent upon whiteness. They are just the same thing. We analyze only, say this is father, this is mother, this is energy, this is the substance. So energy is squeezed out of the matter and substance and so on. That's only here again, conceptual in the mind. But really it is not so. For the place sake, for the phenomena's sake, we do say two things. Really, really same thing. So when you say this is illusion, this is conception, and we say two. At the same time, penetrating into it is reality. But this is a matter of not understanding, but of realization. That when you meditate upon form, gods, any form, image, idol, picture, or any conception inside you of the ultimate, that takes you to the reality. It's not that you cancel this and go to reality. Through it, it's there. Within everything, every particle. Probably there are many particles, but there are finer and finer aspects. Go on dividing, go on dividing, go on dividing till you peel off the onion. Get to the ultimate substance, vacuum. Void, nirvana. They'll come to the same. And that is in everything. So light to me is not only a bridging factor, it's throat. There's no non-being. Non-being with nasti. It's a matter of realization. When it reveals, light flashes, and then you see everything. That then, you lose the differentiation of enemy and friend, evil and virtue, and because they don't exist for that being. Don't say truth or the reality of the divine as in everyone, there was an evil, criminal, sinner. Yes, true, but not as sinner, not as criminal. When you see the light, there is no more sinning and crimes. See that mind doesn't transcend its own limits. It wants to corner the truth. Because if it doesn't, the mind is caught. And mind doesn't want to be put on its part either. And then we say, well, that's the end. Now you go to hell. So Divine Mother's form are formless. It's up to you how to conceive that. So there are many forms of Divine Mother again. Many because we have many temperaments and tendencies, so we give our own shapes. But Divine Mother is capable and potential of assuming any form too. When you personalize it, that doesn't mean Divine Mother doesn't exist as a person, as an entity, as a goddess. She does. Depends which form you want. But if you are thinking Divine Mother again,
devoid of any sense or light within, you're making the same fallacy. Therefore, Divine Mother is supreme too. Infallible. Supreme, pervading. Endless, beginning. In other words, the creation is endless and beginning. Yes. Everywhere you go is divine. Everywhere you go is light. So you've opened up your consciousness. If you're so awakened, and in that sense, Divine Mother is beautiful. Also, relatively speaking, you cannot conceive or imagine or meditate or focus on Divine Mother without you being a child, because only child or son or daughter can say Mother, no one else. When you are calling her as Divine Mother, you are assuming you are a child. And if you are a child or Divine Mother, you are supposed to be childlike. I'm using simple logic. Calling Divine Mother and keeping up your front, you know what I mean? White colors opened up to the ears. Doesn't make any sense. She's no more mother to you then. Get a child, childlike. Not this one kind of understanding of religion, Christianity says. Blessed are those who are childlike, for children, for they shall see God. You cannot call her mother or even father, and you assume your adulthood. In the divine kingdom, there are no dropouts. Depends which way you worship, Divine Mother or Divine Father, that's up to you. But they are not two things we talk as, two things that are inseparable, intertwined, interdependent and same. Whichever you call, the other one comes too. In this way, you come to real truth. As I touched nominally last night, I don't think I'll elaborate again, but of the fifth Vijnanamaya Kosha, where is your Lord? Then you know the mysteries, the creation, how it's happening. It's very simple. Looks very complex, very unthinkable, unimaginable, beyond any faculty. Even then, it's very simple. Reach that pinnacle of the wisdom, the fifth kosha, the cover, where the mysticism and alchemy and the mysteriousness becomes simple thing for you. That's where you're Lord. Not Lord over others or Lord of the universe in a sense, but Lord in your own self as supreme. Nothing hidden from you, nothing ignorant from you, nothing incapable by you. And nothing just would not, there's no mystery anymore. That's your lordship. Simple being that child to the Divine Mother. She makes it very simple. On the relative plane, of course, she's benevolent, she's protectress. She hears, she helps, she removes the obstacles, she nurses. And so on. But in the absolute sense also, Divine Mother becomes your part and parcel of expression and manifestation is your Lord. I'm not using the word Lord in a dominating way. Oh no. Lord is where you are supreme. That's your ultimate true absolute thing. And therefore Divine Mother, the energy, the illusion, the matter are your tips of fingers, simple creation, part of you. From you, exists in you, you exist in that. The division is lost. And that's the full, satisfying realization. Losing nothing, gaining nothing, still full, Purna Mother, Purna Midam, Purnat Purna Mother Chate.
Purnasya Purnamadaya Purnameva Avashishyate. It's all perfect. From perfection comes perfection. If you take out something from perfection, it still is perfect. You live in perfection, you die in perfection. Everything fulfilling, satisfying, looks perfect. Not the way now. Don't look in retrospect and apply this statement. That will be a folly. And in this is, if you call it spiritual practices, you don't experiment on other mice or rats. You know what I mean? You don't kill anyone else. It's in you that you awaken. It's in you that you avoid the clouds of perception and conception, the matrix part of it, to get to the absolute. Kaivalya. When you awaken this way, it's all divine. It's all conscious play. It's all the true being. There was no non-being. Even in language, you see, you can't appreciate or depreciate any non-existence. It doesn't exist in what? What's the due part of it? So let's not waste the energy and mind and time in pursuits which don't mean anything. If you do that, you're just talking about the lotus blooming in the sky. That's what Shankaracharya said. Is an easier way just to Divine Mother if you catch hold of that phenomena. Since we are in a phenomena existing, we live with the life of illusions and perceptions, conceptions, and naturally that's the way we start with. And that's the mother part. So we worship Divine Mother. It's an easier way. It's not father would listen or mother would listen. That's only, again, a dramatic way of saying things. But that's not perfect. True. Since we are in the phenomena, we are phenomenal ourselves, our own body, mind, and vital, we can only start from where we are. How can you start from absolute, you know, nature? We say, okay, Mother is Divine Mother is now available. Shakti. She not only listens easily, that's not the point. Point is that's the ladder we have to climb. Rejecting that Divine Mother part of their religion is hollow. Poor father is sad in heaven, dangling. Where we stand, where we are, we meditate. For example, we focus on the goal. It's still this illusion. You're imagining something. God or cross or Om or light or whatever. And lotus blooming, the light within it and, you know, upward and whatever. First you're imagining. And it's that's illusion. But you're taking the shelter under that. You are taking the help of that very illusion. That's Divine Mother.

Father, this is the one you handle and just tell me, then you wouldn't be afraid because you're secure in other points, but you know that she will open the whole file. It's connected. So you're afraid to approach even to reveal to her. Not only that, but the stupidity lies further, that you're afraid of your revelation to her, the revelation which she already knows, though. You're hiding from you. You are just blinding yourself. So in order to make your blindness successful, you resist. You get a skeptical. And that's a tragedy. Because which fallacy of ours is so independently existent, it has nothing to do with other episodes and fallacies and existences. It's all connected. No part of our mind is isolated enough not to deal with other aspects of our mind, be sure. If this was possible, that you could isolate part of your mind independently, as if nothing to do with the other parts of your mind, then the holistic treatments would be null and void. And then the special diagnosis would be supreme. Specialized in one thing, but that's a fallacy. That's a disintegration. When you are approaching one aspect of your mind, Supreme Judge is bound to open other aspects. That are interrelated things you have to question. You cannot say, God, I just came here to ask you such and such boon, but now he has to ask you connected questions. And that's your height. You don't want to test. Woe begone unto those human beings. And see, on one side, is it scary to be exposed that way, since you can be just asked for one thing, should I do my flowers only? But that's not enough. Why and why not opens up the Pandora's box. You see, it's not simple. But let's see at the beauty of it. Actually, even that very moment is an opportunity for when she is exposing total or questioning you further into certain connected areas. She is giving you an opportunity to now clean up, to get rid of those things. But you're hiding, you're resisting. You're avoiding a very golden opportunity she is giving you. That's the beauty of it. If she is not forcing on your neck, it's only because you don't want it. That's all. Not because she doesn't want to. Could she not still do? Yes, but why should she? It's your problem, not hers. Her house is not being in a mess that she will now force upon you certain changes. She has no mess. In her divine world and divine matrix creation, she's all fine. It's your and my problem. If I allow it to remain with me, she allows it. She allows you to be, allows us rather, to be a big fool. This is called benevolence of Divine Mother. Absolute remains intact, kutastha, Sanskrit word is. Absolute remains kutastha, untouched, unmoved, unaffected. Witness. Divine Mother does the part. I could say much on this, but it's so tragic, so frustrating, that seeing the humanity continuing this nonsense, how much I should talk. And if I do more, you will see why sometimes God has been called wrathful. He'll become wrathful. It's so frustrating. It's not that God's nature is to be wrathful. What I mean is, his nonsense.

sins of our illusory perceptions persist in such degree then it creates prejudice and frustrations. The part of all illusion again is deplorable. If you are all enlightened, naturally the questions don't arise. You won't do nonsense anyway. It won't be a deplorable and frustrating episode. Give them a little chance. They are really dominating you, forcing yourself, you know, running the whole show. But they don't see their puppets, simply. Somebody else is running show through them. But they think they are doing it. That's nonsense. The puppeteer is somebody else. It's all illusion, no doubt about it. But again, within this illusion, there's light. Suffers who? Who is ignorant, who's unconscious, who's unawakened? That's the one who suffers. If you could just be awakened and conscious, all this problem should be over. Divine Mother is really, really, really very benevolent. So beautiful. She is so karunamayi, the compassionate one, the kind. She is jyotirmayi, full of light. She is so available, helpful. We could just be children. It's no nonsense, you know. She's radiant, tejomayi. And the greatest part is that in no time with this kind of attitude for child, in no time, she really erases all the dross, and sins, and infirmities, incapabilities. In no time. Brats are many. You can buy them by dozens. That's not the problem. And they are capable in something, doing certain things, activities. They are capable. But those of good workers and capability don't necessarily mean great disciples either. Not necessarily. They are accomplishing something. But that's not necessarily the true criterion or truth of being great or spiritual. That's only talent. They want to be left alone to accomplish. But they miss the boat. It's amazing and very real great that, and if I or we had no experience of that kind, I wouldn't speak. Lives and lives of sins and infirmities and capabilities of weaknesses, whatnot. With a simple, innocent, dedicated, selfless approach to Divine Mother, it is just no time, all that. And shows a radiant form. Tejomayi, Jyotirmayi, Karunamayi. Even if she would chastise in such a sweet manner that you will know she is your mother. She's not a stepmother. And your illusions will drop off. It's amazing. The Mother Divine could be synonymous of illusions, in a sense, as Maya. But again, it's so real. The light within the illusion will shine in such a way that you won't see difference between the light and no light. It's all light, it's all divine. Through that phenomena, you get the absolute realization. With that devotion, with selflessness,
with that childlike simplicity she approached. And she does in no time. We have experienced. It's not only rare prayer you make for her to look, to hear you, which also is fine. It's a regular contact, establishing relationship with her in the true child and mother way. Any problem, material, relationships, spiritual, monetary, health, accidents, name it. Throughout, you catch on to her. Somehow hold on at your feet and see how it really works. Not only in the area you want, other things don't touch, and she won't touch you at all. You go on crying. I mean, they accept to be weird. They accept to be, whatever I said earlier, they accept to be nonsense. They accept to be kind of not cared for even. So they won't give up. Ignore them, even they continue. Amazing. Give them tit for tat, they continue. Cruelest of them. Where the simple factor lies, with that childlike simplicity, is an innocent child you approach. Approach the Divine Mother. You won't hurt anyone. Otherwise you hurt many people. You become like a spoiled, problematic child. You hurt everyone around them. They become stubborn. They will accept to be depressed in a way. But they don't give up that being wrong. It's a spoiled bright child. They not only hurt themselves, they miss the boat, but they hurt others. That's a tragedy. Don't take Divine Mother simply an entity by herself. It's joined, one with the Divine Absolute. The Spirit, the matter, these illusions, this world, you, me, whatever name it, has within it the light. Keep your mind on that. It's very simple in the sense, whereas in many of the yoga practices, you have to do so much hard work, which is right. But in this Divine Mother approach, as if you don't have to do anything. Just give up unto her, and she does for you everything. Simple. And really she listens because, if you're so sincere and honest though, it's not out of some expediency that you approach her. But if you're so honest and sincere approach, she really listens. Not, let me see if she hears. Let me see if she does what I want her to do. Not that way, no. That doesn't work that way. It's not something she didn't serve your purpose, you give up doing for her. Your brain doesn't work that time. I didn't know this was my area to do the job. You were given the whole charge. I was not your area. So we start doing some other things. We miss the boat. In other words, we don't play with duty. I'm talking about a mundane level, no doubt. But to me, I have never found the difference between mundane and spiritual, somehow. I tried to dissociate them. I failed. Every time I think, okay, this is mundane, but then what it is then?
And I can't find its existence without the divine in it, the light within it. I can't find this could even stand as a being, as an existence. So I fail to see mundane, do it properly, perfectly, godly. This way you then keep aware, conscious, awakened soul. Not only God working through you, now many times they say like, I know God worked through me. I say, you're not that great, you know. He didn't find any other instrument but this kind of wretched one. God is working through you, then who are you? See the separation fallacy? No, sometimes they show their greatness, God spoke through them, so naturally they are great. Otherwise, why would God choose to do that? But then who are you then? As a separate entity. Fallacy. They fail to see God in everything. Again, God worked through me as if I am obliging the lodging to him or her. I am allowing the passage through me. And that's my greatness. I'm not obstructing God, I'm allowing him to work through me as a channel. So me channel is great, not greater. These are fallacies. They work underneath the mind, but they work that way. I heard you saying this to me, didn't you? I said, you have doubt now. Look, you're not sure either. Naturally, how can you say it? Thought you spoke to me. The very fact statement shows you're not sure. You're not sure why you're saying it. It's where the doubt is that you're ignorant. It has to be clear, cut, bright view. And that's when you're awakened and conscious. They're clear. You're no doubt any more left. You see it. Don't think about it. Clearly see it. Then you're not only channel of God, you are God's own. That oneness for us. In that you'll see all one. Me as channel, he working or she coming through me and so on. That duality you lose. You're God or not, that's not the question. You find the oneness in everything. And you don't have to dominate over others or show brightness. With one lift of a finger, he can put you down. That's the point. Divine Mother, Mother, I couldn't do without you. You are the soul and whole doing whatever I'm doing. You are the one. My energy, my prana, my chi, my shakti, my energy, my being. It's you. Me as me was illusion. Within that me illusion, there's reality, she, he. You find oneness in everything. Me is great or not, it's not the question, it's embodiment. You called it to me as an embodiment. See, don't try to hide and self-excuse. That's really missing the boat. Open up, you'll awaken. There you find oneness. There you and me are not different. That's the same. Not only God working through me, we are He. Aham Brahmasmi. And there you transcend time and space conceptions. We are in Kali Yuga, in the Iron Age, of course. If you cannot do intricate, complex, yogic
feats. You can do simple things. As a child, you approach God, approach Divine Mother. It's very simple. For Kali Yuga, for this iron age, for what you call materialistic age, amazing that even in this Kali Yuga, the iron age, the materialistic world as such, it's all light. How we lose the real revelation of it. Keep open. Of course, weird ones will be recycled, there's no doubt, but yeah, they ultimately will recycle. You can be awakened, you can raise your consciousness. You cannot do great yogic feats, pray to the Divine Mother. Rescue you, protect you, clean you. She does in no time, really. And she gives you indications and glimpses, thing is done, don't worry. Whatever astrology may say, calculation, geology, she can transcend all their calculations and do some impossible things. See if you can be innocent children. It's easy to be skeptical and, you know, suspicious and resistant. It's not difficult, especially nowadays. There's no solution. First get your consciousness back. Be joyful. Find oneness with all. Still you can act and live as a human social being very perfectly. I can't explain in words that kind of thing, but you have to realize yourself. Everything cannot be put in words. Hide nothing, sit in meditation with pure heart, pray to God, let me be awakened, make me conscious as thou art not only in me, but we are same. To that stage of godliness, please raise me. Only God, I ask you to provide bread and butter on my table daily. Now that part is over, long back. You continue the same thing? Always bread and butter. Ask for more. Then let my life be fulfilled. Let me prove my worth as thou art. They listen. It's not a belief, it's reality. That way they meaning father and mother, will raise your consciousness. If you cannot do great feats, exercises, doesn't matter. Let me come out of this unconsciousness and ignorance. Your potential is more than what you know. I'm not trying to awaken it, trying to block it, trying to hang on to certain things here. You miss the boat. He gives you great opportunities all the time to make you come out of it. Make use of those opportunities. He doesn't give you to gratify yourself, be sure about it. So that if he doesn't see you, you'll do what you do, what you want to do. It's not like that at all. He sees. You can gratify yourself, but then you miss the boat. You don't get awakened. You remain in unconsciousness, therefore in ignorance, therefore you suffer.
the pure heart like a child, pray. Lord, let me be awake, if thou art. I'm not only made in your image, it's not only you are in me, let me be one with you. It's not abstract idea, it works.

0: Nothing is demanding on you, you know. Nothing is challenging you there. And that's easy religion. Therefore, you find multitudes in that religion. But if you are challenging something, demanding, number dwindles. The more demanding and challenging, the more number reduces. To them, that multitude, the heaven will be traditional world to be worshipped, aspiring. Namo Namaha. Although unconsciously or inadvertently, those very multitude desire the things of the heaven. What would be had in heaven, they desire in the gross form. You see, they want to enjoy, they want to be happy, they want to have peace. You know. They want to acquire much, you know. Very things they inadvertently are wishing under the gross form. The pleasure, for example, the enjoyment, the accumulations, the holding, the, you know, all such things. As if the things of the heaven they are wishing, as if, but in the mundane level. But if it be demanding and challenging, it will be something else. It will drop down. Although heaven would be had very close, approximately. So as you started, it was right, you said you can see two ways of heaven. It's true. One is heaven which is near, very near to you, to anyone. Kingdom of God is within you. Kingdom of heaven is within you. One is that. It's at hand within you, if you care to. And in the location, geological sense, heaven is somewhere, at least better than earth. Some world, planet, or a group of planets where things are livelier than here. There are no diseases like here. There's no infirmities. There's no sorrows. There's no sufferings. And there's therefore no clash and wars or accumulation hoarding or, you know, economics or politics are not there. Economics and politics are not simply there. Everybody's happy in his one way. Higher powers. To think, get things at your will, but you don't need so many. So they are not perfect. Not perfect. Maybe, what was that? Placidus. Placidus. What do you call that?
1: From the Pleiades.
0: Pleiades, for example. Such like planets could be called heavens in contrast to earths. In a location also it is there. Because it's discovery or realization of the sages that whatever is symbolic is also existing realistically too. Like whole world is symbolic actually compared. Whole world is symbolic to your mind. But at the same time world is existing as a reality as we see it. It is symbolic actually from one angle. If you were to stay away not from the earth alone but at a certain distance in galaxies, on a higher planet, higher powers, higher perceptions, and no diseases like this, and no miseries, and no economics and politics, no commerce. From that, when you look at this world and the man, you'll see it's symbolic for them. Your mind and the world is symbolic.
2: At the level of evolution.
0: Yeah. And although, same way again on earth, as you and I mean, ordinary person is on earth, to them the world is real. To the higher level, this is symbolic. You know what I mean?
2: Mm-hmm.
0: So there are two things of heaven. To us, now heaven is symbolic, in some people at least. But also geologically, there's a location too for us.
2: Different They're on still on an evolutionary path, though, themselves, you implied?
0: That's true, though. It's relative.
2: Mm-hmm.
0: Relative to the earth.
2: Mm-hmm.
0: Like your mind and your body. Just imagine for a moment that your body is a world, and in it there's a mind somewhere, nearest possible to your earth, from inside, not outside. Let's say your body is the earth, your outer circumference is the world itself. Within that firmament, there's a mind. Symbolically, that would be the moon of the solar system. See, what is moon to the earth is your mind to your body. And what is the sun in the solar system to the earth? Your spirit within you is the sun to your body complex. So in one sense it's symbolic, in another sense it's realistic for you. So all symbology is also based upon realism. But this is hard to comprehend. If normally we say world is symbolic only, illusion. But at the same time, is reality in its own existence, in its own sphere, in its own level of consciousness. This is hard sometimes to comprehend.
2: But it exists on an existential level only because of the consciousness, right?
0: That's it. That's right. So, if somebody tells you that this is only symbolic, they are saying only one part of it. At the same time, it's realistic too. So, kingdom of heaven is within you. That heaven is the one which is immortal, eternal, unbound, infinite.
2: The sun within me.
0: Yes. But the truth is within you, though our comprehension goes up to within me, like my body complex as if, your body complex, but truth is that when you really enter into you, into the kingdom of heaven within you, the spirit, you're no more within the 6 feet body.
2: Your consciousness expands beyond.
0: Yeah, inside you link your consciousness with the outer so much that you get unaware of your body complex. You are still within you. Try to see the point. That's called in Sanskrit antariksha. When you dive deep into you, you are not then anymore within you. You are then now within the whole universe. You link your consciousness inside tunnel as if with the whole total universal consciousness such a way that still you are feeling you are within you, but at the same time you expanded it to the universe. You are no more 6 feet casket. Did I use the right word? Sometimes it just comes out, I don't know what I talk about. You see the point? So when he says the kingdom of God is within you, our first alignment of thoughts, symbology of thought, assumes within your 6 feet. And if your prophet or a master is wise enough, he won't deny it, because that's the way to start. Fact is, when you go within, you're not just going within your 6 feet, you're going within the universe's astral. You see, it's linked. Physically, you're 6 feet. Astrally, you're not. Astrally, as a consciousness, you're a part of the universe. As a matter of fact, even physically, but that often we don't see. Physically, even you're a part of the universe, but we don't see that. We say, I. That's a sinful statement.
2: Limiting
0: is a mammon. When you say I and me and mine, you're a sinner. And then he comes to say the sinners, meaning what? Sinners, their ego. What else? Very simple definition. And that he saved, came to save the sinners, now let them enjoy. He was crucified, done, let us enjoy. He'll come again, save the sinners, and again we'll enjoy, he'll be crucified. He's not going to repeat anyway. Nothing repeats in the nature. As soon as you limit yourself, you're a sinner. To that extent, you're limited. To the extent you limit, you're a sinner. If your extent is bigger, you're a lesser sinner. You know what I mean? Expand your ego, lesser sinner you will be. Squeeze the ego, make it a little narrower, more sinful you will be. Therefore, narrow-mindedness, selfishness, squeezed, and all that is so torturing and so miserable. As you grow and expand, you feel more joy and more peace because you're less sinner now, because you're less, your limitations are farther. You know what I mean? Mm-hmm. Till they are totally smashed, meaning you become egoless, then you're liberated.
2: In a way, that expansion, is that same as you were saying about lightening the ego?
0: Yes, could be synonymous, yes.
2: By not putting it in a little tight box and trying to maintain it, by letting it expand.
0: More the tighter, more the tighter and smaller thing you make, the more miserable and squeezed you feel. Therefore we say, never a greedy person, selfish person can ever be happy. Because their consciousness is squeezed. And within that squeezed consciousness, they wish for happiness. Without expanding the consciousness. If it doesn't happen. So when we say go within, it doesn't necessarily mean only in 6 feet, though it may start that way. To start with, you may do that you're going within this body complex. But do you know, from the body complex going within to really going within where you're unaware of the gross consciousness, it takes decades and years and lives. Meaning how much we meditate even while in body only. Meaning even to shatter the shackle of the body by going within takes eons sometimes. You must have seen this. When you meditate within, most of us time are conscious of the body again. It's a simple truth that you're not going within yet. The time you'll really drop within, you'll find very beautiful, you say, the entering through that tunnel as if into the universal astral. But still you feel you're within, but you have gone beyond your body by that time. This sometimes you can experience rarely, that when you come out of such meditation, you'll say, my meditation today, I don't know where I was lost. I don't mean when you're sleeping. That's a different thing. That's quite a different thing when you're sleeping. But this beautiful, joyful experience that you had gone somewhere you didn't know, you were not conscious of your home, room, body. That time you had entered the universal astral. Therefore, you were no more in your 6 feet body at that time. That's going within. So when he said kingdom of heaven is within you, he didn't mean there are so many heavens, as many billions of people, so many billions of heavens, you mean to say? It's not true. Kingdom of heaven is within you as anybody will go within you, find that heaven which is for all. This is one explanation. And the heaven as bodily, geologically location somewhere is true too. Which may be another galaxy, supposing, a different universe. Each planet is not populated, you see. Some planets are populated in different galaxies. We cannot say this is the only Earth population in the whole billions of universes. We cannot be so egotistical either. Somewhere else there is a heaven compared to our Earth. There's no disease, misery, economics, politics, commerce, wars, or, you know, disharmonies or anything like that. And there would be, therefore, no greed, attachment and selfishnesses either. There'll be no hospitals, no jails, no prisoners. And therefore there'll be no exploiters and the exploited. There'll be no tyranny. Therefore there'll be heaven. That kingdom of God come. As it is heaven, so is on earth. So let it be on earth. This is to bring those things on earth, you see. That means the possibility of it transforming this earth into like a heaven is possible. It's there.
2: We're not just an incubator.
0: Yeah, we are kind of lagging behind. Egotistically, when we forget all these things, we may think we are much higher, much better. But then our eyes may open to the higher regions. We might find we are dropping still into darkness. By the simple symptoms of a disease, miseries, unhappiness, wars, pestilences, droughts, famines, unhappinesses, quarrels, prisons, hospitals, and therefore schools and colleges. To you know, schools and colleges from this context is only a patchwork. Therefore, there is no happiness in PhD. From this angle, if you see. If you change your angle, I will be proved wrong. Therefore, PhDs do not make you sages. Nor MA makes you a master. Nor even BA makes you a bachelor, because by that time you are married 10 times. Undergraduate, I can sympathize. Dropouts, I can be one with. If, provided the dropouts reach the heaven, not otherwise. No? If you remain always a dropout, you know, you understand. Yeah. Dropouts have to reach the kingdom of heaven, okay? Then it's worthwhile. So whether you seek heaven within you or whether you seek heaven there, in principle I don't find a clash. Except, I would say, to go there it may be difficult because you don't know the science how to reach there yet. To go within, it's always at hand. You may not do that either, but at least it is at hand. Chair is here if you can sit. It's at hand. Chair is there too in another universe, somewhere in another galaxy. Takes only 7 hours. 7 hours with the speed more than light. But that's difficult till your science reaches there. And if you will buy science, reach there and see it, you'll be ashamed what we are doing. We are just fighting like black ants or something like that. Unnecessarily suffering disease, unnecessarily fighting, unnecessarily being greedy, attached, unnecessarily being selfish, unnecessarily being punishing each other, you know what I mean? Unnecessarily even babbling and teaching. But unless we see in this contrast, we cannot realize where we are. You know what I mean? Somewhere we'll find a contrast. How? Either reach there and see the contrast. Then we'll be ashamed to come back here. Or maybe we have come from there, dropped here by some kind of sinning or curse or whatever. You know, by some kind of curse and sinning, we might have been dropped here. But I'm not pessimistic about earth, though. So either by reaching there, you see the contrast and get ashamed of this. Or go within quite much, so that when you come out in the same seat where you're sitting, you might be ashamed also. It's easy. Go by science or go by spirituality. Results will be the same. Going there is science, going within you is spirituality. Okay?
3: I'm just wondering about How long does it take to realize? What?
0: Just a moment.
3: Is it a gradual process? Or
0: gradual is within the darkness. Point of lightning is instant. Other gradation is within the domain of darkness. So what takes you time is ascending the ladders of your darkness. But when you jump up to realization, it's instant. In other words, these are ego trips, gradual. Ego trips. Till ego decides to give itself up, then it will be instant.
3: So in other words, we can spend lifetimes just beating around the bush.
0: That's what we already have been doing. You think we have been doing quite worthwhile something? So long, you think we have been beating about the trees and not bushes. All of a sudden you think we were wise and now we are beating about the bushes and then we will beat about the branches. I said, where universities have no meaning, colleges have no meaning, prisons have no meaning, courts have no meaning. Search into the heavenly abode of my Father, my head will be held high, for I'll have free thoughts. There'll be no dead opium-like habits haunting us. There's a famous poem of Tagore. Let my head be held high, O my Father in heaven, where there's freedom, where there's no dead habits anymore, where there's no dreary sand desert of my own parents. I don't remember that poem now. It's a beautiful poem by Tagore. Into that heaven, O Father, let my head be held high. That's true, it's not poetry. It is poetry so long you don't know.
3: How do you come to that place of sincerity?
0: Well, you, the originator of your whatever. You are the originator of your world and thoughts and feelings. So you will have to decide. Your sincerity has to come from within you. It's you who has to decide these matters. It's within your capacity. Others can teach you, others can show you the way. Others can inspire you, encourage you, but it's you who has to do it. Any amount of sensational occultistic manifestations will not make you reach the heaven. Show me one example. And any holy person, masters and sages who have lived great, large followings, by the great occult, phenomenal, sensational, show me one who has reached the heaven. It's again you who has to do it. If you cannot do, any other master cannot do it for you. They can show you, inspire you, encourage you, help you. But it is you who has to will it. It is you who has to be sincere. It has come from within you. Nobody can be blamed for it. Don't waste your time and energy saying that how you should be sincere. It's you who has to do it. How is not a question. It's you who has to do it. You have to decide it. That's you. How to make a decision is no question. How to make a decision? You have to make a decision. Well, where's the question of how? There's no technique of how to make a decision. How to love? It's you. When you decide, you will do it. That's all. If you're not able to do it, you are not doing it because you have not decided to do it. You are just saying, yeah, I want to. There's no technique of how to do these things. It's you who has to decide it. Gradation, gradual, ego as steps. Going high and high, as we call it, high and low. There's a ladder. And at the end of the ladder, there's a roof, terrace. How much time it takes you to reach the terrace, you could calculate from steps, okay, 2 minutes. But as a matter of fact, when you do reach the roof, it's instant. All the, those 2 minutes, you are not on the roof. You are on the steps. That was ladder, not the roof. Call the ladder, let's say, part of ignorance. Roof as enlightenment. Those 2 minutes time which you took in the ladder was in the domain of darkness or ignorance or ladder. Those were not terrace at all. Even if you were on the last but one step of the ladder, still you are not on the roof. You are not progressed. You say, I progressed. It's only when you jump on the roof, you are on the roof. That's instant. What time it took you to only transcend the darkness, not to reach the enlightenment. To reach the enlightenment is instant. Try to see the fineness of point. You come from outside, close the car, come and open the door. It's dark throughout. You put out the shoes and reach the floor lamp and reach the switch and on it. Light instant. All these times we're doing things from car onward coming in. It was not something to do with the light at all. It was your gradation within the darkness are reaching the point.
3: We're approaching the light.
0: Okay, let's put that way. But light itself is instant matter. Now the question arises, therefore, is there any justification of gradation and time consummation of reaching the point of light, which takes time? Why do you say, why, meaning Swamiji says instant? If it's instant, then at least this time it takes 10 births or 10 lives or 10 years or 10 decades or 10 days to reach or 10 minutes. It's not justified to say then this cannot be instant unless you finish all this. Now, this is a legitimate question. Point is, theoretically speaking, though, as per example, it does take time from car to come up to the floor lamp, let's say 5 minutes. Therefore, unless you finish those 5 minutes, you cannot reach the point of light. But if I am still saying instant, would mean even these 5 minutes were fictitious. In spiritual sense, yes, it is true. So. Because it's so much with you inside the light within you, that doesn't take 5 minutes or 1 minute even. What makes you reach 10 minutes or 10 lives or 10 years is your own decision, your will. By decision, when I say, is not just affirmation of the lips. By my decision, I mean when thoroughly inside 100% you just decided that's the thing you want, nothing else. That's what I mean by decision. Decision, not just verbal assertion, let me have it and so I'll have it. Decision meant thorough, 100%, without back thought, without reservation, without holding back, without blocking, without resistance. That kind of decision, unconditional decision. When you do it, it's instant. Your gradation even is transcended that time. You don't need gradation. But failing this decision 100% unreserved, unconditional, complete, without blocks and resistances, failing that decision, you go through systematic, technical gradation, graduation, which takes time. Again, to arrive at the same decision, actually. One is called Vidyut, other is called Vividisha, according to Sanskrit. Meaning one is like lightning, and there's Vividisha, meaning by step by step. You could realize like lightning, or you go by step by step. But step by step also one day will reach you at this instant lightning factor. Whether you jump the whole ladder or go step by step, you're going to the same roof. So it is instant in the sense it's so near to you inside that you could have at instant. But you say, I'm thinking, I'm committed, I have obligations, I'll see, I tried it. There were some years back, I used to find visions My dreams are nice. And okay, when I'll finish and retire, I'll do these things. Okay.

times you grumble and complain. So you're not okay. But at times of when you are okay in a few moments and you say, I'm okay, you're just self-deluding yourself, because next day you'll see something else. Therefore, we say, we're not teaching, you're brainwashing you that you're not okay. By your own assertions, you say those things every now and then. And this way, not okay, yeah, or yeah, sometimes happy, sometimes unhappy. Naturally, just so. We are under self-deception, self-delusion. That even sometimes, okay, we take it as if it's okay, and at the same time we grumble too and complain. To say the least, therefore we are not okay. Even if you don't agree with beating over the bushes, even then you're not okay. Those who recognize this kind of self-deception, they start seeking, that's all. You know. Then you become a student. Now, even among them, now just imagine percentage of how many are seekers in the world, true seekers who have at least realized this self-deception. How many? Even among disciples, not all. Show me among disciples and devotees how many have realized their self-deception. Most of them find demanding, claiming, telling lies, saving their skin. Most. True seekers you'll find again few. Therefore Gita said, among thousands one seeks, among thousands of such seekers one realizes. Not even all seekers are seekers in a way, as if. Majority you'll find claiming, demanding, picky, telling lies, saving their skin, being unjustified, saying untruths to justify their illegitimate cause. This makes a difference, you see. This is where the system comes in. Okay, be tactful for them, you know. This is where tact comes in. You have to be tactful with those seekers. Straightforward, one-pointed, sattvic, truthful, honest, sincere seeker just needs one matchstick. That's called instant. But failing which, you have to go by gradual things. Gradual things meaning you are still at liberty to tell lies. You're still your liberty to self-deception. You're still your liberty to go according to your, do according to your whims and vagaries. That's gradual, what else? Gradual meaning you want to buy time to do your own, you know, whatever. Otherwise, why buying time for what? For what? When your final true decision takes place, you'll see, yes, you were beating about the bushes. By proof, the universities don't give you peace and happiness. Military training doesn't give you peace and happiness. Scholarship doesn't. Aeroplanes don't. Medicines don't. Prisons don't. Art doesn't. Music for some time, yes, then falls flat. Chessboard for some time till you last, fine. After that, no. Money jingling, ringling in your pockets or safes for some time makes you a little happy. My tingy doll. Beyond that, no. Love your wife and husband and child whole day, whole night, whole month, year, life. Things are as they are. Same chewing the plastic. It is. I want you to feel it hopeless. I want you to feel it hopeless. If it were not true, tell me how much hope has saved us either. Tell me. So far, at least.

encyclopedically. How much hope has saved us? You tell me, by your graphs and statistics. Up to this time of your life, what has hope saved you? Yeah, you can't count any statistics on hope. It's a way to live, though. Without hope, you'll die. Hope only keeps you alive, that's all. Hope doesn't give you much. Something else which gives you. That proper decision and faith, what we call faith. Faith gives you, not hope. Otherwise, we are deluded by our own whims, by our own claims, demands, sicknesses, by lies, saving schemes, all the time, selfishness. Sounds hopeless, but that's it. Sages realized it. They say an illusion. It's an illusion, you are taking it as reality and trying to hope for something best out of illusions. You're wasting your time. Of course, they didn't use the word hope or hopeless. They used the word vairagya. So be dispassionate to this mundane. They used a different word. They didn't say it's hopeless. They didn't give it hope at all. They just be dispassionate to the mundane values. This is illusion. Dear sir, science will tell you this. It's telling slowly now. You'll believe it. Thou shalt believe and science shall tell you that this is illusion. You can't grasp tangibly what you're trying to grasp. Nothing will be in your hands. It's not tangible. It's illusion. You're trying to grasp the illusion, therefore it is always hopeless. Sages said, be dispassionate to the mundane values. So long you're passionate. With any theory or any theology, any justification and logic, you're bound to be miserable and sad and sorrowful. Tell me any passionate person, including you, whom you have seen on earth, is happy now, while retaining the passion. Tell me one example. The passion has reached you to peace and happiness. It's illusory passion, vibratory passion only. It's not tangible. So they said, be dispassionate to the mundane values. So that you realize the true joy, bliss, which will be different than this illusion. That will be enlightenment. That will come out of your dream, which you thought was reality. That you know that you have been chewing the plastic gum. Just tiring your teeth. You say, but I was doing that because I had nothing else to do. Chewing gum at least kept me busy. Yeah, this plastic chewing keeps us busy, that's true. And what you get out of it, you know that. Transitory, they said, happens, sure. On that transitory, elusive self-deception and self-deceiving happiness, we have claims, challenges, demandings, negativities, resistances, and what not on this. We have created all this. And then trying to justify my illusion being reality. Trying to justify my demanding and lies to be true. How long you can do that? How long you can keep proving illusion as reality? I mean, how long you can retain your self-deception? How long you can claim upon things which doesn't belong to you? And you'll amazingly see that more than 99% of our claims are fictitious. That they don't belong to us, we still claim.
Something doesn't belong to you, you're going to blame me. 99% you'll see this. Whether it's a position or a prominence or is a gratification or is a relationship or a possession, doesn't belong to you, to go on claiming and demanding it and feel miserable about it. This is a truth that we still feel miserable about those things which we claim or have or possess or gratify. Because basically this is illusion and we are taking it as real. Naturally there's no other results except to be frustrated at the end. May not be one day, second day, or third day, but eventually you'll find frustration only because basically it is so.

0: Nesil derdini sevdin, no? You'll see this as you grow, that if you raise your consciousness, you'll see that certainly we have been beating about the bushes. The truthful man like Jesus had a problem here on earth. Shame. What do you think?
1: I agree. It's a crime, not a shame.
0: Yeah, I mean, shame meaning that as a humanity. That the message of truth has to suffer on this earth, this shows where we stand on this earth. And do you think in 2,000 years we have grown adults? It's not true. Given opportunity and time and chance, we could do the same again, probably. Though now he might be more wise, but he'll come to earth very cautiously now. It's not miserable and hopeless in a sense, but at the same time, we must realize where we stand and where we have to go. The message is of kingdom of God is within you. As it is in the kingdom of heaven, so be it on earth. And we're still busy with mundane values. Message of heaven is still on deaf ears. Therefore wars, therefore afraid of earthquakes, afraid of third world war, afraid of radiations, afraid of cancers, afraid, it's just multiplying. Money is much more than ever before, we are more poor. Medicines are much more than before, we have more diseases. Schools and colleges are much more than before, we are more illiterate. Jails and courts are much more than ever before, yet the injustice is more. For the simple reason, the message of heaven is not going into our ears. Yet. We are justifying it as if underneath. Our ears are eager to hear the worldly news. Yet. Some good news of lottery. Some good news of children flying colors, successful results in academic career. Especially that person might have become a dog, but he's still. Academic, flying, colorful, successful news are just pleasing to our ears, no? It's still thousands and hundreds of thousands, millions of animals being dead for our palate. Doesn't hurt us yet. Doesn't shake, tremble us at all. News of excitement, of sex and crime are just good news to us. Exhilarating. Otherwise, movies are drab. There's no thrill in the book is boring. You see where we stand today. That we are hungry of sensational news where peace and serenity is. We begin to sleep. Still, where do we stand as a humanity? Is the message of truth today attractive to us and we are eager about it and go and do it? Some are, but on the majority level, we are not. Therefore, the mundane values have an upper hand now. It's no wonder. And therefore, if there's no peace and happiness and wars and earthquakes are looming large, it's no wonder either. We have to understand the fruit by test, no doubt. Therefore, more love, the gratification, the more we are hungry for love, no? It's insatiating. The more we have free love, the more are just dissatisfied, no? It's not the free love I'm against at the same time. It's the matter, pathos is that we don't know how to do it. It still leaves us hungry, doesn't it? Sages rightly call it insatiable desires. It will never give you satisfaction, it will go on luring like a mirage, running after the water but never appeasing your thirst. And that's true. The age-old ancient sayings. The devil never appease your thirst, you run after the mirage all the time. Abundance of possession, abundance of gratification of senses, abundance of gratification of desires, abundance of relationships and whatnot doesn't give you satisfaction. That's true. Still clinging to mundane values, what do we call it? Foolishness? This is what I meant by foolishness. So sticking to those for what? It's just kind of ignorant foolishness. Why not the voice of Jesus, a voice of such thing, penetrate into us? That they mean you good. They're telling you, as it is in heaven, so let it be on earth. Have those values, heavenly values. You can create heaven here. If not, go there. If you are not going there, not doing here, you are entangled in between. That's called miserable entanglement. Either reach and touch your spirit with him, or be go there where God is. Between the two, you are just caught up into suspension, God illusion. In that you are saying you gradually are doing. Okay, fine. How long? It's up to you to make a decision. Nobody can teach you how to decide. That's your own will. And that is your own responsibility at the same time.
1: Sometimes I don't even feel like it's gradual, that there's any progression. Mm. It's like staying in one place and just running in a circle.
0: It's true. It's really true. In other words, what you just said, right, that more or less our movements are horizontal. We're not jumping vertically at all. They call chakra, going round and round. It's round. It is a chakra. Habits are round things. You just revolve around the same habits, hours and hours and days and births and births. If you give a vertical jump, you'll understand what it means. This whole earth could be in 1 year or 1 month or 1 day be heaven. Not what you and I do, but all do, you know, or most of us do. There's no need that there should be wars. There's no need that there should be pestilences and earthquakes. No need. There's no need there should be diseases. There's no need that viruses and bacteria should trouble. Just tiny bit of things that are going to trouble the human beings. The bacteria and viruses. We are such a full 1-6 feet being. And bacteria and viruses look tiny bit of things. Mm-hmm. They are going to trouble the human beings. Man, they are more powerful than us. Virus is going around, allergy. And I say, what, this big 6 feet person you are? You can't do anything about it? Let viruses go their way and bacteria goes their way. Why are they entering your body? Unless you're open to it. One bacteria is more powerful than you. This basic weakness, you know, that has come to us. Why? Because of the wrong evaluation of this illusion. We have given too much realistic approach or values to the illusion. Therefore, we are weak. Ignorance causes weakness. And weakness causes you claiming, demanding, skin-saving devices. Truth always comes with the results. See how happy you are, how peaceful you are, how joyful you are. That will judge your life pattern, whether you are on the right track or not. Wherever you'll find more joy, happiness, peace, must be the place and people who are least clinging to the mundane values. Any example when you see in your life, individual or a family, even individual take, if that person is most of the time peaceful, happy. But if the person will have least mundane attractions, and more the mundane attractions, you get squeezed, narrow-minded, you get miserable. All the time thinking, though, but that becomes a self of misery. Often, this circular thinking often becomes a miserable state. So if we can't come out of it, we can't. But give a vertical jump with devotion and faith unto the Lord and see the results. That's a vertical jump. Therefore we say God is there. In other words, as a pointing vertical, you know. We don't say there, here. We don't say there. The vertical we there, up as if in the heaven, is symbolic again. Vertical with faith and devotion. You'll jump out. But when you leave the faith and devotion, you again thud back, thud on the horizontal chakra, round figure. This can go on revolving again. I'm happy with the merry-go-round. Sometime. But when you leave the Disneyland, come out, some of the problems are waiting in the mailbox. Realistic approach is this. See what is the truth, what is the untruth. And stand by the truth. Do not give value much to the untruth. Things which don't belong to you, why do you cling to those? Position which is not yours, why are you hankering even? Things which do not belong to you, why just don't let go? Things which do belong to you, if they are real, cling to them. If they are illusory, foolish to cling. It's age old, these things. Untruth feels threatened in the face of truth. Sure. Then untruth tries to save the face against the truth. See how this thing happens. Therefore Jesus had a trouble. And he wanted once for all, okay, let me do whatever it is, and he did it. Let the problem be there. If they want to solve it, they will solve it. He showed the way. Jesus or a Krishna or a Buddha or anyone like that, they showed the way. As you have seen me, so you have seen the Father in heaven. Okay, what else? He came from the heaven, okay? He gave the message of heaven. Okay, try to do that. But we again drag that religion also, how to serve our purpose on this earth. Of course on this earth, but not as it is, but as it is in heaven. We say, let this be of earth, this earth, and let us do things of this earth as they are, and let us be peaceful and happy. And we are not peaceful and happy, so the things of this earth are not anywhere near the happiness. Either change the earth into heaven, or go to heaven. I always sometimes say jokingly even, but I mean it. At least, wherever the ashram is, let me have peace and happiness there. If there are two people or ten, doesn't matter. Let's create heaven in this little island called ashram. Whatever disturbs it, reject that. At least a demonstration of peace. Whatever disturbs it, I just tell them to leave. You could have it here, on this earth. If I am a body complex, I am at peace and happiness. By the same token, I could say anywhere it could be. You try to disturb my peace. Not I am challenging the sense, but I have it so safe that I can hardly even doubt it or rather fear it of being lost. It's not egotistical. It's just there. You can't disturb it. Somebody who disturbs it is disturbed himself and herself. I've often seen it. If you know what is mundane and what is spiritual, you solve the problem. What is illusion and what is real, if you have really decided that, you will never have a frustration. First decide what is illusory and what is real. What is mundane and what is spiritual, and cling to spiritual and real. You will never have a frustration. And then you will understand the words of Jesus or a Krishna or a Buddha. But dropping into your just gratification has no meaning. That's going to give you dissatisfaction in the end anyway. Not to do those things is not my preaching either. I'm simply saying the evaluation should change. As it is in heaven, so let it be on earth. And you'll see, you'll have no need of courts and jails and politics or stock exchanges and unnecessary. Commerce and politics are not a legitimate secular academic pattern of life. It's based upon greed. And therefore wars. And you'll see, in the basis of all quarrels and wars is ego. This prestige, taking revenges. You'll see the basis of politics will be ego. Basis of commerce is ego. Basis of economics is ego. You always see this. Why Jesus denied, or rather refused, to be king of Jews, for example? He knew there's no truth in that, to be king of this earth. He told him, Pilate, I'm not talking about the kingdom of this earth. Then he asked him, are you the king of Jews? He said, my kingdom is of not this earth. He knew there's no value of this. And we're killing him with tiny bits of these things. That we create selfishness and gratification for nothing. Therefore, it's no wonder if the peace and happiness are not there. It's not a haphazard manner that you can achieve this. There are rules and laws. You cannot do anything you like to, and they offer also have peace and happiness. There are laws. We have to go according to law, what we call cosmic law, dharma. You have no need to be negative to anyone. If you are getting negativities against anyone or anyone's, you are on the wrong track. And often you have seen that often you are negative even without provocation. Even without outer suggestion we get negative also. You know, it becomes a habit again. Those who have spiritual values have nothing to lose, have nothing to be negative for, they have nothing to be worrying about anything. Those who are real spiritual values, those who are heavenly values, those really who have devotion and faith unto Lord, cannot be suffering people. If we do suffer, it is because we go away from God. It's only because we separate from Him, only because we separate ourselves from the truth that we suffer. Untruth cannot make you happy, ever. How many lies you may tell and say will not save you. It's the truth which is a savior. Reality. Any other way, I didn't find. I didn't experiment too much because I had faith in my Lord, so I didn't go much of jargon experimentation with the human dignity of the ego. God doesn't need experimentation by puny egos. Either you have faith or you don't have faith. It's not a matter of experiment. Even if you experiment upon God, you are not going to be successful. God is not the product of our experiments. That will be wasted of energy even to do that. Either you have faith or you don't have faith. He cannot be experimented. Faithful ones are simple. They just reach. Experimenters just remain experimenting. Truth is truth. It's not to be experimented. It's to be accepted. Those who are still dissecting, trying to analyze the truth and trying to experiment it, as a matter of fact, avoiding it. That's gradual. Till you come to truth, you accept it. Even in scientific discoveries you have found, many, many discoveries they make at one point and accept it. But if it were truth, the next discoveries would not cancel these. Often it happens, the next discoveries of science cancel the previous discoveries. Only because this was not the truth. Experimentation is from not truth to truth, but from untruth to untruth. Till you come to the faith that will accept it. So experimentation is just the product of the doubts of the mind. So we have liberty to doubt, but there's no way to realize. When you decide this way firmly and very sincerely and honestly, you'll see the values which Christ has said, or Buddha has said, or Krishna, or some other masters have said, will be very clear to you, very easily understood, that any mundane values are no values. They are just ignorance. Howsoever philosophical and poetic flowery language you give to it, this is still the ignorance. Any scholastic approaches, all within the ignorance. Any poetry, any flowery language, it's just ignorance. It's enlightenment, truth, which shall save you. Nothing else. Your money won't save you. You know that very well. Your building won't save you. Your relations won't save you. Physically or mentally, both. If you were to die, billions of dollars would not save you. If you were sad about something, building is not going to save. Relationships don't, we know that. It's the truth which saves you. Reality, the knowledge of reality. Anything else will be just hoping only. This creativity or creation is so renewing, refreshing energy that you have no need to be stubborn and get stuck in anything. Freedom means no stubbornness, no stuck-up, very flexible and elastic. When you achieve that flexibility with elasticity, the strength, you will see the world is symbolic only. It's not real. It's not as thick and solid as you feel it. It's vibratory solution. It looks very solid to you because you have solidified your habit such a way, it looks like that, very hard. Now you believe it, you have made it so, now it has become so. And in that habit you have lived now millions of years, often have forgotten from which heaven you came. Even we have forgotten our home, that where from we came on this earth alone. We might have come from other heaven, maybe Placidus or whatever. We even have forgotten that even. All of a sudden on this earth we were born and we have multiplied and populated and have their own values. We have created economics, politics and commerce. If in each home where there's commerce and politics and economics playing the upper hand, that home will be and is, must be miserable. And play with freedom and love, peace and harmony, you'll see different results. We're often victims of our habits only because of this weakness. We have formed the habits. Freedom of the soul, meaning freedom of the freedom from the habits. Renewal of thinking, refreshed ideas. This cannot be had without faith and devotion unto God. Don't forget Him. I would even advise, don't go in discussion whether God exists or not. At least my way is, believe it, it is there. If it's not there, you'll come to that truth also, and you won't lose anything. At least you will know God is not there. Don't deny it right away. Many people theologically discuss God exists or not. One thing is that we cannot decide anyway at this instant. You'd find it out. Anyway, you'd find it out whether He exists or not. You cannot by logic or reasoning just say He's not there or He is there. I would like to believe He's there. Now let's start with that assumption. For devotion and faith. And let's see where we reach. If we find that place where God was supposed to be, and if He's not there, I don't think we are going to lose anything. At least we will know God doesn't exist. Reason cannot prove or disprove God. Therefore, faith has value in realization. I would like to believe God is there. I would like to believe, I would not like to believe the machinery is just running by itself without a mechanic before. I cannot believe in the building being erected without architect or engineer. I cannot believe. Except, only in one angle I can believe this building is self-made, except when I look through my ego. This machine is automatic running since eternity. Only my ego can, in self-preservation, can say this. Because if ego believes God or mechanic has done it, ego has no value. This whole show, cosmos, the universe and world would be doing running, and day and night will come and seasons will come and sunrise and sunsets will happen. And progeny will happen, creation, and the food will happen, and as soon as the child is born, the milk is born in the breast of the mother. It's just happening accidentally, everything. If accident is so intelligent, I don't know what intelligence would be. We deny God sometimes only to gratify our senses, that's all. How to preserve my greed and attachment and wrongdoings? You have to deny God to do, justify that. That your selfishness, jealousy, attachment, greeds, and all these things can be only justified on one factor, if there is no God. And even that would be not justification, because if there is no God, even then we can't do anything about peace and happiness. which itself shows that I can't do whether God exists or not. I can't do anything anyway about it. So I start with the assumption God does exist, apart from even saying that, yes, I've seen God, that apart. But as even assumption, I would really say, yes, God does exist, I've seen him, then what? But that doesn't say anything to you. And then some believe, some don't believe. Okay, same thing happens again. If I see that, I say, there's no point even having faith in God, I know it is there, he's there. There's no question of faith or no faith in him, he's just there. But apart from that, even assuming, a machine would not run without a mechanic, assuming there's somebody behind it. What is that somebody? We may try to find out, that's all. Call him anything you like. Something is there which is creating and maintaining this show. Let's find out what is that being. In the meantime, if you say your greed and attachment and jealousy and selfishness and wrong coloring of the eyes, has no meaning. In just any factor which is running the show, let's find out that. That being, who is that being, a Purusha, who is running this show, alone would solve all your problems. You will know these mundane values are just fictitious. They're just illusory, having assumed so much proportion because of a delusion. The self-delusion which gives a power to the shadow ghost. When you project a ghost on the shadow or the darkness, you fear it. Often more monstrous than the real ghost even. Alone loss of pecuniary means itself, without losing the dough, is often more killing than being poor. Often the sense of insecurity haunting us in spite of having things with us is more insecure than if you had nothing. I find many people I've seen having nothing and not feeling insecure at all. And I've found many people having everything feeling insecure. Many examples I've given. It's an illusion which makes you suffer. Reality does not. Factor or the being behind this creation. What a lovely one he may be. If you could ever have faith and devotion, he does. He's some being, something is there behind this show, or behind your own life, behind your own body complex even. There's somebody, something. That would be the answer to all your queries or quests. But that needs faith and devotion. But ego will always resist, because by faith and devotion, ego is going to be demolished. Therefore it would not. In the name of devotion, devotee, being a disciple even, ego will persist being a disciple to save it and not do the job actually. Ego will be satisfied being a devotee of someone, this disciple. Because that also preserves the ego, you see. Still you can shelter under it and not do it. That's often we do actually. You get a shelter under a spiritual disciple and do it. Because now you're secure not to do it. Because you're a disciple, now nobody can suspect you or not you're doing it. If you're a disciple, people are supposed to believe you're doing it. Ego takes a shelter even there. You could remain disciple 10,000 years. And that often we have done so far, what you said, beating about the bushes. What were disciples doing all these 10,000 years? Don't think because of disciples they are secured from hell. Perhaps if the day of judgment does come, symbolically speaking, I'm sure among those who will go to hell, first that gateman announcer, which will be on the gate of heaven, may first say, Who are disciples ready for hell first? Please come. Then the common folk, uninitiated. At least these were initiated. Why you came to hell? First you go in before the house gets full. At least if among common people, uninitiated are left from the hell because hell was full, they could be excused. I always feel that in hell or heaven, I think, at least in hell, if certain disciples were supposed to go to hell, they'll have a special cell there. Because they call themselves initiated. And if they couldn't do it, let them first enter the kingdom of hell. And everything else shall follow. You see how millions of years and thousands of years we just beat about the bushes in illusion, that's all. Ego wants to take shelter under any pretext. Be careful. And masters are always careful. Prophets are always careful. They don't spare even their disciples. Jesus' example. He told every disciple, or those at least, on their face, who are you, what are you, you know, what you will do, what Peter will do, what Thomas will do, what Judas will do. He just told them. Not every disciple, I don't mean every. They're not sparing because of this. That they, under the name of being disciple, don't take shelter in under illusion or unreality. Why are they exposed? Because of this. So that your illusional sleep is kind of disturbed. Either you get more negative, or you get humbled. Either way, you are in trouble. If you get more negative, your peace will last anyway. If you are humbled, you are going to do it. Truth is simple. Read again the words of Jesus and Krishna and Buddha and see what they say. And you'll see, yes, we are unnecessarily wasting our time and energy in inexpensive things. Whatever valuation you may give, social and national and cultural and human and family and all that, truth is there's no peace and happiness. If you have peace and happiness, you'll see your valuation must be different. Don't think those who are in the ashram, they have different valuation than the world. Depends upon how they are. Some in ashram could be as worldly as anybody else, and some outside in the world could be as ashramized as a good ashramized. Some. So don't go by outer evaluations. Only those who enter the kingdom of God are happy. Any other happiness is fictitious and transitory for the time being only, just till the firecrackers are on. When the firecrackers are over, 12 o'clock in the night, come home tired, sit down, everything is gone. This firecracker type of happiness, don't rely upon that.

Dualism is that thing which causes pain, no? Causes separation. Dualism. Oneness, then dhav is done, no? Subject, object. No difference. Well, that would be the one I would call new beginning. New beginning, new consciousness. But there's time when you grow from stage to stage in ladder-like steps. But there comes a time when you are in mind, individuality doesn't matter much. In totality, Mother Nature, Divine, works for us in a sense, in spite of us, whether we grow or not, we have to, we're forced to change, transform. This is that time. Whatever pain, sufferings, physical, mental, worldwide, politicians, nations and groups. It's not in our hands now that where we can try and grow and change. But Divine Mother Nature forces us for a greater collective change. We have to, whether we like it or not. You, me, anyone. In every field, politics, education, spiritual, religious, social, relationships. We are forced to change, but only difference is now whether we oppose it or we go along with it as participants. When you participate in transformation, it's smooth, painless, more peaceful. But when we resist, then even then Mother Nature will do now, whether you or me, that's no problem, no difference. When we oppose, resist, or try to be still ourselves, then we have more suffering, more pain, more opposition. It's best to participate. It's not to help the hands of God to change us. He doesn't need our help. And it's not a time we can be selfish and get away. There are times, according to law of karma, we can get away with whatever we may be. But this is not the time we can get away from. We have to, like it or not, transform. Past is past in a sense, but this is what you would call quantum leap. It's a quantum leap now. We may not know all of a sudden, we may get up in the morning or daytime, we find, you know, so much already changed. Level of consciousness collectively. It's not a projection by you and me, not anymore. As if we are helpless. And whole globe, planet is changing. Those who are conscious can see the change that transforms. They can flow smoothly in the tune. Allow themselves to be in participation. More conscious you are, the better you feel. Relieved, joyful, and can easily erase so-called past karmas. Yes. We call grace. We have to reach this point where your and my efforts, well done or not, are no more so.

is his or her design, and we have to fit in. It's a release if you allow yourself to even give up efforts, just to allow yourself to be fed by the grace. Allow the grace to dawn on you, not resist it. Don't think about it. Just be open to the grace. It's a period, that time now. With the consciousness, this quantum leap going to open up. It's already in the process. Some are aware, some are not. Some are still blind with themselves. But one thing is certain, whether you or me, I'm no exception. We won't get away with anything. Even that time of preaching, be virtuous and so on, in my view, is over. Let he and she open the way for us, and that's what is happening. It's a new beginning, I would call it. Quantum leap in consciousness, some call it new dimension, which is also correct. I'm not sure when they talk about fifth dimension. That's two steps forward. I'm not sure about that. You know, double promotion. For nothing. What did we do that from third we'll get into fifth dimension? Boy, I don't mean to be pessimist, but sometimes I wonder, what did we do that we have double promotion to the fifth dimension? Only a century back, or 50 years back, we were called, you know, terrible sinners. And now all of a sudden, two dimensions upward. But I don't know. No use to be pessimist, but at the same time, it makes me humble that a Divine Mother gives me a leap from third to fifth dimension. It makes me humble, what a grace, you know. I didn't deserve it. If I didn't have a conduit from behind to Divine Mother, I would be bombarded by your prayers alone. I mean, you know what I mean? It could be terrible, stone pelting. Thank God I have a conduit and I send her back there. No, it's terrible. Take people's karmas, prayers, you know, aarties. It's not easy. You might think it's what a great privilege to sit on the dais having the people worship. You know, who will not want to have it? But it's terrible. It's heavy karma. It's not easy to take. You know, it's kind of makes your head bald. It's not easy to take the people's negativities, karmas, you know, anger, terrible anger. This is an age of anger in America. Everywhere. Age of anger. Take people's karmas, negativities, anger, and so on. It's not as you think, you know, just comfortable pastime. It's very difficult. But then, whom God chooses to be instrument, what can you do? We are helpless that way too. Instrument is instrument. What can you do about it? Is it Jesus or Rama or Krishna? They had also their bad times and difficult times rather, tests. And because the karmas of the people, good or bad, understood or not understood. Sometimes we understand the things in retrospect, a century later or 500 years after. What was the real purport or import of certain things? And even if that meaning was given during the happening, many would not understand, except those who had devotion and faith. Others won't. It's not the intellect which understands. Real understanding inside, where you catch it. Intellectual exercise may have its own working. It's insight.

Those who don't have some have devotion and faith, they will certainly catch it differently. They're not many. It's always in the back retrospect that history tells us the real meaning, seeing from a distance, that we get the matured, seasoned meaning of episodes in the lives of prophets, many other great men. Often they are accused or misunderstood or blamed from certain angles. But in the long run, perspective changes. We get a longer view or better view or more comprehensive view of the things. But that's too late. At the moment, I'm more concerned about the new consciousness. She wipes off the slates hitherto, makes a new man. That's what I'm concerned. Where we don't have calculations of sins and virtues anymore. Not that ethics is no base, but this is a quantum leap, where the consciousness, when larger flood comes, fills in all the small ditches and bigger ditches, rivulets and streams. That kind of quantum leap. It is that age, whether it is in science or spirituality, human life, even. We're supposed to transcend human nature, though all won't do at the same time. This is what we're waiting for. In the meantime, we have to have paid very high prices. But that's no lamentation, because ultimately the results are such that this price may seem very little. At the time you give the price, it looks big. But I, again, look at it from a different angle. If you're paying the price, or we are paying the price of water or nature, thank God we have the price in pocket to pay. You know what I'm saying? The capacity we have, how would you pay otherwise the price? And if you have, no. If you have, already that's a credit. I don't lament. You can't borrow the price and pay. That I know. Even if by paying the price you are exhausted, pockets are empty. Now, I don't mean necessarily money here, but you understand what I mean. Even if you paid and your pockets are empty, you paid the price. Well done, I mean released. You know, paid it and it's done. And now you can jump over the next consciousness. What you paid, lost. Okay, you had it, no. Or did you give in the first place? Otherwise. Then if pockets are empty, but your heart is still will be kindling with love, no? That nobody can take away. Because that's inexhaustible. So whatever psychologically we paid, bodily, emotionally, psychically even, that's worth exhausting. According to Raj Yoga, the physical, emotional and psychic wealth, even if it gets exhausted and made zero, they do talk about transcendence. By transcendence I mean they make it zero anyway. So if you paid that all in a price, in order to get over to the divine kingdom, that's what the way is, that's the path. So we are not losing. Well, when you look back, whether it was pleasant or unpleasant or painful, that's the only difference. It was sadness or happy, you know. But then when it's over, when you transcend to the next quantum leap to consciousness, you don't worry whether it was happiness or unhappiness is together blown out into the garbage can. Only is whether we like it or not, in other words, whether we participate in the God's working. And you participate willingly, sweetly, nicely, relaxed way, you smoothly come in tune, your consciousness rises. But when you resist, unwilling, you are trying to hold on, hang on to certain things you have. Then you make it a little difficult. Ego hurts.
we get beset against the wall. We can't stand it. Ego, it's familiar. You know, in my last birth, 3 years back, you know, it's right. Ego feels hurt. No, Dharva is angry. Something taken out of hands. You're losing it. Ultimately, that's the whole thing. We have to lose it, meaning transcend it anyway. Willingly accepting is the proof or the expression of love of God. That means you have faith in Him, you have love for Him. You make it smooth, non-resistant movement. We can awaken ourselves to this new consciousness. Call it by any name you wish, science or spirituality or revolution. Words are words, expression only. Inside is the same thing. That's kind of inside you feel that you are jumping out or jumping in certain tremendously different pattern or panorama. The consciousness opens up in portals of the brain. That's where next we are praying and hoping and trying that humanity will grow into. The direct insight, we may intellectualize it in retrospect. When it is done, there's no thinking. There's no thinking. It's jumping into, initiating into something. Analysis is afterwards. At the time you analyze, you miss it. You have to be with it. In a no distance in between subject and object. That's what quantum leap is. Science expresses in its own way, spiritual thing expresses its own way. Call it instant even. If you get jumped into, no distance between resistance and so on. No analysis. Previously, in ancient language would call it faith. That's right. New psychological language would be, you know, headlong, something into it. This is where you're washed off, cleaned from all the virtues and sins we call grace. No afterthought, no back thought. Done is done. Cannot be undone one way. And there's a higher consciousness where you're washed off, clean. Therefore, ultimately or basically, nobody's a sinner. That's why Vedanta teaches. You're children of God, you're children of light. Jyotishya putraha, Rigveda. Jyotishya putraha, you're children of light. Sins are not eternal bandages or tag marks. It's done, is done. Debit or credit, washed off accounts. That's the quantum loop. It's a new generation, new creation, called new beginning. We are heading towards it. If you see fireworks, it's a process. How else we will come out with our karmas expressed if they were not to be exposed? How else will come out? Just simply to clean, exposures happen. This is the age of anger, age of exposures. On one way it looks horrible. On the other, how else will clean? Whether we wish it or not, nature, Mother Nature wants to do it now. You or me.
And this clinging we all are so far have been resisting or hiding or, you know, getting away with. But now we are forced. Sounds cruel, but it's not. It's a grace in disguise. The result is very clean, light, conscious, where we could smile as children of God, children of light, Jyotish Putraha. That's what we really are. And that's where we are one, in that light. You must have seen now books, magazines, articles, many talk about light a lot nowadays, more than otherwise. It's an age of light. That's why the cleaning exposure is necessary. We may weep and lament, or we may smile and take it contentedly. Result has to be. No. No more the age of so many religions, so many dogmas, so many isms. No, that age is going to go. Alone in fourth, what we call the astral next plane, no sign of difference of religions is there. It's only on our earth language. So many isms and religions and differences, prejudices. It's not, even in the next fourth dimension, I would say. There's no distinction of religions. It's not even one religion, it's just man and God. Originally, man has only one religion. Eternal religion of man. These names and isms and dogmas much came later on. It lasted about, 2,500 years about. Before that, there wasn't. It was just man and God, man's religion, man and human being. One religion, eternal religion of man, Sanatana Dharma, which had no particular name. It was just a path, just a religion, just a dharma of the man. What is your dharma? What is your religion of a man? That was even 2,500 years back. No denominations and isms even. These are late phenomena. Particularly just you and your God, your path to God was religion called dharma. Sanatana Dharma, eternal religion, without any badge or name on it. We'd come back to that, and that's even alone astral plane when you enter. You see this direct. All this preaching, all this dogma, theology, it's a latest phenomenon. Many times we have seen religion being blamed for creating wars and holy wars. My humble submission is, it's not the religion which causes wars, it's irreligion, adharma. It's the interpolation of religion which causes wars, not the religion. For Ganesh is protector of dharma, dharma, the law, righteousness between man and God, between man and man, meaning humans and humans. This is a conduct. That is what the original ancient dharma was and should be. If you hold on to anger, that means you're not forgiving. If you're not forgiving, you're caught up in a certain level of spiritual realm. You won't go beyond it. Even if you try to raise, go beyond through any yoga system. But hold on to anger, or hold on to selfishness, or hold on to something like that, and don't forgive and let go, you won't go up. Even if you are not a sinner, somebody else is, but if you're holding on to the reaction of anything, anger, selfishness, and so on, pride, then you're held there, caught up, you won't go up. Once you let go, forgive, and make yourself clean, then you rise up lighter. Your body is supposed to be, not on physical, but I'm saying astral.
mind. It's supposed to be lighter if you want to go up. You cannot hold on to that garbage and also go up. It just doesn't. Angels will drop you down. Yeah, they will, literally. But unless you give up. You may say, I'm not to be blamed. Somebody else did it. Okay, but you're holding on to this. Anger and selfishness, whatever it is. Ego. You can't let go of it. If you can't, you can't promote. Meaning, you won't evolve. That's true. Invariably true. I may not be responsible for whole peace in one area, but you are responsible for disturbing it at least. That you forget. It's not up to me to bring the whole peace within these 20 acres. Yeah, but I'm responsible for bringing disturbance in it. Am I party to it or not? If I am, then why can't I justify? Why do you think everybody else should behave except you? I'm not responsible, that's true, but I'm responsible for something in it. So, then I hold back my own evolution. I may remain in that trap. Won't able to fly. Consciousness meaning lighter and lighter. When you are not heavy and burdened with the baggage, of all, any anger, any selfishness, any ego trips. This is a natural, willing participation in God's working. We many times say, I don't understand what God means or He does or why He does. But that's the very factor. Because you don't understand, you know, therefore, don't try to judge it. At least, don't understand, don't judge it, don't pass the judgments. On one side we say, I don't understand, other side we go on passing the judgments. That's a problem with the modern man. Because of the half-baked intelligence, you know, it happens. One part of it understands, and the part doesn't understand. One part therefore wants to make judgments. The judgments on others, not my own self. That's a problem. Put four people in the same building, each person has different judgments according to what one suits each one. And everybody thinks he's right. Well, I mean she also. Not only he. Only add S to it. Naturally, we hold back our own progress. Divine Mother wants to open the way, wants to give us. We don't leave up to her. We ask her to do what for us. We don't leave her to do her will. Different thing. We do pray to God to give us. But we don't tell God, thy will be done. But this is the time whether we say thy will be done or not. He's going to do his will. That's the main point. That's the main point. And it's not my threat of some kind of preaching, what you call that, you know, sending you to hell. It's not that. I'm the same boat as you are, and this is where we're tied up. And you keep bribing me with your artifice. We're together, that's true. In that case, we are one. But you see, we have more responsibility than we understand. It's a time. Willing participation necessary. I don't mean yours with me. No, we all ours with God and Divine Mother. They are going to do their job. It's our new beginning in our own way. And the last phase of the mission should serve the purpose now in these coming some years. Whatever God assigns to us, expects us to do. We don't resist it. Even if we didn't understand certain things, who has given guarantee to anyone even that we ever understood well anyway? And it's not a pessimistic statement, it's a factual thing. So many things you understood, so many you didn't. Certain things you didn't understand before, you understood later. By that time, 5, 10, 15 years are over.
how long we'll go on doing that? And how long you'll make God wait till you understand? You don't know Guru is the... I shouldn't be dogmatic, but it's facts, I must say. You don't know Guru is the best friend of the disciple. We have to realize this. Of course, if you have faith. He's the best father and mother, if you have faith. It's not selling myself, I'm saying in general, okay? We understand or not, they are not responsible. Whether you understand it or not, God or Guru or whatever, is not responsible for that. It's your duty or responsibility to grow and understand it. You have to have insight. Understanding is not even the right word. Insight. It clicks like an idea. Intuition. Higher faculty than understanding and intellect. Next evolution is that. Well, you live by intuition and insights rather than analysis and thinking. It's higher faculty beyond reason. Consciousness will prick every time, giving you sparks of intelligence. It's more spontaneous. That's the next evolution. Higher consciousness. Where your daydreaming imagination has no meaning. Of course, visualization can happen of anything. 1,000 things. You can visualize anything, daydream. Those might even come true. After all, imagination has its own power. Daydreaming has its own power, no doubt about it. But that's your creation, apart from the God's design. But when that spontaneity comes, reveals not what you projected, but what it is, that's the next evolution. Whether it will be called Kingdom of God, that's fine with me, whatever you call it, language wise. But it's not your individual projection. Is the oneness God's plan or whatever through us reveals revelation, darshan. Individual projection, daydreaming, imagination, visualization works. It creates your concentration to materialize now or later, 10 days, 10 lives, 10 years back after. Because of your power of projection, imagination, because God has given us that capacity, potential. That doesn't mean that's the truth or reality. Let me repeat in a different way. Each individual has power of projection, imagination, desiring. Sooner or later in the time factor and space, it does materialize. And even that time, if you refuse to take it, you will have to take it since it was your projection. Whole law of karma is based on this. But that doesn't mean there's reality of the truth. It's called relative truth. T, small, not capital. Many people are baffled since they imagined something, daydreamed something, or their daydreaming was powerful, imagination was vivid. They think because they showed the results, therefore it is reality truth, and how can you disbelieve me? I don't disbelieve you, but this is you. Try to understand this. It's your whole small world again. Is your no doubt reality, but that's not the total reality, that's not the real reality. And if you are hanging on to your own egotistical reality, even if materialized, you're separating yourself from God, surely, whatever that vividness may be into it. Therefore, I don't support it. They write volumes and type down. I said, that's your personal history, ego history, that's it. I'm not going to support it. That's the way you are looking at. That's the way you are powering your concentration to materialize. That's your problem. It's not the absolute truth. How come? You said, when I experience something, if I feel peace and joy, it must be truth.
I said, you can easily trap yourself in this, what you call, mule business. Didn't you say, but I feel peace and joy. As humbug, you are just deceiving yourself for the time being in the isolated island of your own mind. That's it. Wait and see whether your peace and joy prolongs. Oh, you are not supporting my good feelings and comfort. I cannot. It's very relative, it's very egotistical, it's your human, it's your problem. It still separates you from God and Guru, definitely. Who is going to support it? Whose name is worthy to be Sadguru? They want inspiration, encouragement of ours. I say, I won't. So long you separate yourself inside and everybody knows it from your Divine Mother and Divine Father, I'm not going to support it. You may die with that untruth with you. Next lifetime you'll understand it. There are many ways of deceiving the self. Delusion, they've called it openly in the Vedas. If there's one truth, everything else is delusion, Vedant. How many truths we can support, you think? Each one's own truth, and they are very convincing. They have their peace and joy. Didn't you say this? The criterion is, if I feel the peace and joy and freedom of what I'm thinking and doing, then it must be truth. I say, still is self-delusion. It's very relative, it's very limited, and it's really, really blinding one's own self, or the penny peace and joy for the time being. Time being could be 10 years. That's no proof. And how many realities could be? By the very word definition of reality, would be one, not more. Everything else is delusion, pure Vedanta. Brahma Satyam Jagat Mithya. One thing is true, everything else, whole universe is delusion. This is a time we have to look directly into the face of God. It's not your and my calculation of morality and morality. We have not reached that level of consciousness where the consciousness or the virtues could be revealed in such a way, in absolute sense, that you will just catch it. You can't. We are not on that level yet. And after 5,000 years, we'll be tinkling the bells again, worshipping the same guys whom we condemned. Ego can take any dress at once. At the height of our efforts and achievements and accomplishments in the spiritual world also, what is our material world, we are beset with this problem sometimes. That we think, therefore, I am achieving, I am accomplishing, I am doing, and a high attainment of his spiritual levels too, forgetting that ultimately the grace again, will of God, which will put a cap and crown over it, not our own achievements. Or put it differently. There comes a time in very high accomplishments, achievements, very high, unimaginable. We come to the line that our efforts don't work further, and we rely upon things to happen to us. Not only in the normal individual, social, human life, but in a very high advanced stage of spiritual attainment, we have seen the line comes, drawing line as you call it, the stage comes when we can put more efforts, we wait for the grace descends. So we give up, we let go, we refuge unto God, take refuge unto God, we merge unto God. That kind of oneness, merging, that comes a level when joyfully, willingly, your efforts are over, you can't do anything more than that, even if you, you know, try, then you wait for grace to descend. That really fulfills. Not that we should not try, but wisest are those who know somehow intuitively. Yet, even if we were trying, we will arrive at the stage where we'll have to give up anyway. And so they start with giving up.
Those are the wisest shortcut people, you know, intelligent. They know somehow intuitively the shortest distance between any two points is a straight line. We have to be straight. Sounds cool? Yeah, good. No, we must reach the truth. There's no two views about that. The ultimate reality is one. Names are many. Consciousness, God, Spirit, Light, whatever you call it, and some other newer, some particle name. To me, these are different angles, different paths to the same truth. With the science of spirituality, dualism, non-dualism, tantra, Vedanta. They're just different paths to the same thing. That same thing is beyond words anyway, beyond naming anyway. What a name we apply, and formulas and mechanism. That thing transcends all this mechanism, ultimately. Whichever path we go, even science. Therefore, if that is so, one truth, anything else will be relative truth or delusion or unreality. Therefore, judgments have no meaning. We have a right to judge, but where does it lead? How much? There comes a time we give up. Not give up because, as a defeatist policy, as we are weak or not knowing or kind of helpless. No, it's because we don't know really much. We simply cannot till we are we as we are, ego. We simply can't. Ego is not the instrumentation of knowing everything. And till we know everything, we won't be satisfied. We'll keep judging, we'll keep criticizing, we'll keep understanding or misunderstanding, but we won't be satisfied till we know everything. And we cannot know everything till I am what I am, because that's a block. That's a very block to understanding everything, me. We need grace. To rely upon grace is not defeatist policy. That's the way. It opens up. Every new dimension, when it opens, earlier dimension has to end. You can't justify or stay on this dimension, also go to the next dimension. You have to give up. Even if you're justified, somebody else did wrong to you, you have to let it go. If you want to grow into the next dimension. And if you have done wrong, then naturally, double price. Pay the price and let go. And all blindness, therefore, is better to let go. You never lose. Even if you have to get something from someone, gain. Okay, what will you do with it, what you got? You have to let go of that again. And the quantum leap of consciousness now, better to empty ourselves. Those who want to grow spiritually, that will be the participating in the God's work. Our body, mind and psyche all have to be consecrated unto Him.

remember it back by certain meditation insights, click your light, instant. It solves everything. Ignorance is gone, darkness, you know. You don't force yourself to forgive. You just don't take seriously those things. Person good or bad, evil or virtuous, you don't bother about it much. Just let it go. Like a good mother, you'll forgive the children. Like a good friend, you'll forgive a friend. Like a good child, you'll forgive your parents. Who are we to hang on to these things? They can't forgive 20, 30 years. They won't forgive their parents. Boy, so you're caught up too in the same mess. And they feel so great, they don't forgive their parents after 20, 30 years. What great you are. What do you think, you are greater than your parents or what? If I were to say very frankly, they are just individual selfish beings, caught up into their, what you call, there's a word for that, weirdness. And we used to hear from childhood in the scriptures, honor your parents. I still would say, it may sound traditionalist, I would say. If you can't respect them, at least don't abuse them. Leave them alone. And I would say, honor your teachers. Whether they are good and bad, you can leave them. Leave them alone. Mind your own business how great you are. And those are very people, very in expression in their faces, they look weird. Their poison just stings like thorns through their faces, you can see it. But if you tell them this, they're not going to see your face, they'll be angry at you also. Instead of winning over every neighbor, they will go on losing every neighbor. They isolate themselves. In some respects, I stand on tradition. I'm not traditionalist, but it means so. If you're respecting, honoring your parents, you have nothing grudge against them or anger or negativity. You're free. You're honoring your teachers, you're free. You're not holding on to any negativities. You're letting go. You see my point? And so with the neighbors, so with the friends. What are the word means by letting go and forgiveness? If you can't forgive your own parents, your own teachers, your own friends, then what are you doing? You're holding on to. If we cannot forgive our own neighbors and parents and friends and brother and sister, and still we think we are worshipping the God, I don't think it's right. Your parents may be ignorant. Your parents or friends or teachers and neighbors can be, let's say, relatively ignorant or wrong. But how you are better than them? In what way you prove yourself better than them? Come on, let's see. Calculate through computer even. And you will prove at least two things worse than them, your anger and negativities. Be sure about it. Even if it is in your genes, you are responsible for what you are. You think your parents will change and therefore you will change? No. They are already old, they won't change. But they are, just respect them, that's it. You don't accept everything they want or say. Just respect it, that's all. Right, respect it doesn't mean you are agreeing with each thing they say and do. And look ahead also of you. One day you'll be parents. And your children will say the same thing. Will you like it? Simple question. They want abuse both ends, parents and children. My children don't care for me. If I don't care for my parents, that's all right.
This is what we call weird. Again, repeating, respecting doesn't mean accepting everything they do and say. And so our neighborly religions. That doesn't mean you accept everything they say, just honor. This honoring meaning releasing yourself, letting go, isn't it? If you're holding on negatively, you're not letting it go. Exactly. You have every right to not to like the thorns, keep away. Why are you hugging the plant of thorns and blaming it? Unnecessary, leave it alone. The thorns, okay, why do you hug them? Why do you abuse the thorns? Just keep away. That's my simple logic. And those are the very people, they don't know that they are thorny bushes to others. Others don't want to touch that person. And if they don't, they are also blamable. Why they don't hug us over poor thorns? There are good points in tradition. Why should we not adopt it? Because I take this way psychologically. They are honoring thy parents, neighbors, friends, etc., co-citizens, co-disciples, co-religions. You are releasing yourself. You are not hanging on to negative side of. You see, you are letting it go. You are not accepting everything necessarily. You are finding your own way to be light, not to hang on to heaviness of anger, selfishness and whatnot. This is to release the goddess of consciousness. Our consciousness is captured now within these heavy things. In the name of so many justifications, we unnecessarily hang on to heaviness and we feel heavy, don't we? Old adages, respect the gray hair. I used to think some old people must have written this in there. But then, as I grew, if I've grown well, I found out, you may agree or not, that's up to you, it has given me the answer, that they, each individual, when reaches the age or whatever, they have done whatever they could do or did do, okay? They have their limits, okay, fine. Good and bad, both likable, dislikable things. Now, here I am. I am respecting not what they are, but what they have learned or liked or disliked or achieved or not achieved. I am respecting them as they are human beings, having done their job, whatever they could or did do or did do. What is that to me? I may not accept it. I'm respecting the grown person, grown up bush or plant. It gave some kind of fruit, some kind of whatever, flowers or not, or wild things. That's them. By respecting them, I'm respecting the human endeavor, the evolution in them. Try to see the point. I'm respecting their evolution. What is that to me? I could grow beyond them. Naturally, of course. We have even stories, except the Sadguru, the perfected enlightened beings, except that. It is well known in Vedas that a teacher or a guru, except enlightened, perfected one, becomes happy if any disciple or disciples outgrow them. They have said it very commonly. If any children can outgrow their parents, so much the better. Who's going to do, you know, old hats like that anyway? You can outgrow them, but that doesn't mean you don't respect them. Okay? See, my point is your release. If I hang on to disrespect, I'm heavy. They may have minor size. Okay, agree. But my respect is to that human evolution process that happening in one body. I'm respecting that evolutionary process in a person, in a human being. And that's my respect to the self. Can't see the point. This has released me. Whatever the extreme negativity, enmity, hostility may be to me or anybody, I've released myself this way. Two methods. In day out, in dreams, night,
every minute, day, I do. One is, I push it through the conduit to Divine Mother, take care of it. Whatever it sticks on, I respect the evolution. To any person, sinner, virtuous, black, white, or good and bad, that's her or his evolution process. I respect it. Give the freedom to that person to evolve. I'm not accepting everything. These two things. The respect for evolution in a gray-haired or young person, parents, friends, religions, priests, whatever. Whatever wrong I may be. In spite of wrongs, I'm repeating it. Whom you have seen who has done no wrongs in this on this earth? Whom have you met? You never saw doing wrong or mistake? So where is your right to judge the person? Apart from love thy neighbor as thine own self. If somebody is negative, I don't curse that person. I say, by that person being negative is itself a self-punishment already. Why are you cursing that person? They are already in that anger. They are already in that misunderstanding and negativities. They already are in that, what you call, loss of peace. They are already suffering. Why we should add on to it by joining, participating in that very vicious circle? Am I being clear? I am not separating myself from these laws of nature. I am one of them. I am in the process. Unfortunately, you know, hang on to you. For that evolution we need insight, not analytical mind only. To me, analytical mind more divides, doesn't synthesize. Analysis only for our own understanding, that is correct. Again repeating, analysis or analytical mind is for our own understanding, that's correct, but never synthesizes. Synthesis, integrity, harmony, dharma comes through this respect for evolution, fellow beings. And those fellow beings are not just your colleagues in school and college, but neighbors, friends, parents, children, co-social people, your colleagues in the club. For what we don't know, we don't get is our own responsibility. We have to realize this, especially in the United States of America, where the responsibility is a great casualty. Blaming others is a great pastime. It's very common, epidemic. We think we judge others, you know, I was reading only that day. To speak ill of others is a dishonest way of praising ourselves. Amen. It should be written in gold letters on every house. When I let go, when I forgive, I get peace. It's no an obligation to the other party. Oh, when I see this man, my mercury of anger goes up. Why can't you just love the person? And that humbug person I can love? Impossible. As God has given you the opportunity to do it right then now. We all commit mistakes, we all do wrongs, I agree. So, less or more. But this is a way to release ourselves, to get into peace. Forgive others, let go, love. Don't calculate how much bad that person is or I'm better. I agree? In this hall, I'm probably the lowest. Not that I think so, but I would not mind to accept it only because, okay, then fine, then what? Inside I know what I am, and I'm perfectly all right.
It's not a self-delusion to be humble, to be let go. It's you're getting your captive goddess of consciousness to be released. Lightest possible substance is consciousness. Lightest possible substance. Releasing that from the heaviness, which unnecessarily we have gloated on. And that's the only truth I can see. Any other projection, daydreaming, imagination, visualization, which may be okay for concentration development, but creates its own false reality. This is what I meant, quantum leap to the consciousness. But okay, hold back and beg it. No, don't analyze. Just let it go. Respect everybody. By respecting, I don't mean accepting necessarily all their actions and all their thinkings. You are respecting the law of evolution, that's all. I respect gray hair not because I'm going to be one. I did this from my young age. I may be saying it now. You might say I'm saying because I'm getting into that stage. But not really. Since decades I have been believing this. And all neighbors, friends, is that not even preached in the scriptures? Love thy neighbor and so on and so on. Each one is God. We are God in everyone, spirit, light in everyone. From that angle alone, we respect all. Leave aside the social aspect. Alone from the spiritual side. I still believe in this tradition, being a modern man myself, because it gives me peace and release. I know that. I'm tempted to read it again. To speak ill of others is a dishonest way of praising ourselves. It's shielding one's own wrongs by blaming others. I've experienced it 1,000,000 times. All this is due to my purpose, to open up our consciousness, make our minds lighter, emotional life lighter, so that consciousness is released, so angels could help us, they are already helping, so that we could receive the help of angels, devas. They are always with us, but we don't receive because we don't open that, we are heavy. The devas want to help us. They won't take us up. This is the conscious participation in God's working to get into the next evolution. And byproduct even, healings take place in these matters, this way, in this process. Even if you don't heal consciously, byproduct comes. Healings take place, problems get solved, many have experienced these things. Even if you don't do real kind of certain therapy of healing, these things do take place. The vibrations work. Tamasic people get heightened up, you know, feel better. Often I could easily say blindly, attachment according to Vedas and experience is a sin. But if you don't want to accept that term, attachment is a bondage. Cause heavy ignorance heavier. By the very attachment word means limiting your love to one, two, or whatever categories, people. That means you're limiting your love to one, two, three, four. That means already limiting by limiting your narrowing it down. And that gets heavy, thick, muddy, and so on. Now, by respecting, I didn't mean their virtues or vices. We're not judging them. By respecting a person, in the law of evolution working in that particular body-mind complex,

If you respect all doesn't mean you behave the same way with everyone. Not necessary. No. Love all. So I respect parents or anything like that, neighbors, social leaders, political leaders, I respect them. Whatever their beliefs may be. We may not like certain political beliefs. Still, I'll maintain we must respect them. This is my principle. Respect is not acceptance.

do not want to enjoy me. When I'm saying this, everybody, perhaps 99%, will say, yes, we want it. But I'm talking about the normal, our way of being and feeling, thinking, acting. We do not need rest. In heart of hearts, at the bottom, yes. But on the conscious level, we do not want rest. You cannot simply rest. Try to sit in a sofa, chair, bed. Something will crop up again, you'll get up and do it. Not only as a work, I'm talking about thinking also, but the feeling, or the activity of the kind of inner vibrations, that we, or I, rather do not really consciously want to have rest. As if it is devoid of life, as if it's devoid of a kind of positive living. But actually in heart of us, all of us, invariably without exceptions, want it. Because the rest of myself means, involves releasing of the clutches. Clutches on me or clutches by me, both. Both are really the same in language, they're different. Clutch by me on something or someone is as good as someone clutching on me. In spirituality, we do not differentiate these two sentences. That when you are holding a glass of water, automatically glass of water is holding your hand too. In spirituality, there is no difference. If you are holding something, that thing is holding you. If other thing is holding you, you are holding that too. If you complain, but I don't want it, but it's holding me. In spirituality, out of compassion, we smile, but we do not accept it. It's up to me to release it, find rest. That I'm holding or something else is holding me, thing, place or person. The rest involves no clutches of any sort. These clutches could be explained in many ways though, impositions, attachments, greeds and so on, possessions, positions, so on and so forth, so all many things. But having things and people and person relationships are not necessarily clutches. Having things, or using things, or behaving with people, or living in the place is not necessarily clutch. Clutch is if the mind is occupied or involved or is clutched. Not necessarily though. The clutch is when the portion of me, myself, is held by something, some relationship or place in its vibratory phenomena. Finding rest would be devoid of clutches. Symbol of the sleep, for example. You cannot have good deep sleep unless you are really free of worries that day, at least that night. You cannot have good sleep otherwise. Same thing, we cannot have rest if clutches are there. We do find a rest on the surface when clutches are deep rooted, but on the surface we sleep or find rest. In the depth, we are tied up into clutches. You may call attachments, that's a different word. I already said I'll use very popular words. If the gears are in the clutch, your car won't run. Am I right? I don't know mechanism much about it. Okay. Is it okay? Fine. Well, I sometimes don't know much of mechanism, but I borrow the phrases. That if the clutches are there, you cannot freely run. Wonderful freedom is grace. Because I'm not touching the word grace here, it's too high for me. Less word, touch the word rest. Now we do want rest, not complacency or laziness though. By rest I mean rest. A release. The mind gets quite out of clutches, as if the bondages are cut asunder. This is achieved by relaxation. It's not only let go thing, but also not to be held by the clutches from outside. Not only you don't clutch others, or other things or persons or places, but those things or objects do not clutch us, both ways. It's the same phenomena. Whether you hold something or something holds you.
If we are free from clutches as such, still we can behave with the persons, things and places. Same way. And by the very touch of that, it becomes divine. When there are no clutches, it's divine. When there are clutches, we are human. The end of journey means this rest, when clutches are unscrewed. And this doesn't need practice. It sounds kind of difficult to grasp when I say it doesn't need practice. I do not mean to discourage practices. Go on doing those. It's the clutches we are holding on to, are holding on to us. And those have to be seen. I'm using a very notorious word, secretively. Because in eloquent way, most of us may say we have no clutches or we haven't, or we do not clutch at us. But you have to see secretively. I already said I won't use the traditional words, although I would have said honestly and sincerely. I'm saying secretly. Now you can smile. You have to see secretly whether you're clutching or something is clutching you. If you see that, bondages will cut asunder. You'll find rest, release. That would be grace. Then thereafter you have nothing to do. If you can't know how to rest and be free from clutches, grace will follow. Or to the degree of proportion we are free from those clutches, that the grace follows. Now you might say the grace should follow when we have clutches actually. It has often been experienced. Exceptions apart. That if the grace descends while still there are clutches, grace is vested, often, 99.9% is vested. It's a good dream to have grace while still we have clutches, but that's the time we need it. But that's the time only we don't need it, because we want to maintain those clutches. We don't want the grace. This is the inner phenomena. Outer phenomena is God send grace because I'm in clutches, so that I find rest. But 99.9% cases are the when grace does descend. That's the very time again we refuse the grace, saying, I have clutches, I don't want to give it up. We won't say in these words, but we'll clutch on to clutches, and grace will go back, and does go back, 99%. If you see the paradox of the truth, though truth is not paradoxical, but on a human level it sounds like paradoxical, that the time we need grace, that's the time we refuse grace to, exceptions apart. There's no moment in my life I have seen when I really need grace and I do deserve and I really will take it, that it has ever been refused to me. I can talk from my experience, I cannot be testimony to many of the holy men, but at least, and why should I be salesman about this? I can easily count upon my own crown and prove myself great, saying this and that, and I did it. I'm talking about Daddy. I can easily harp upon my own tune and make myself the lover of fanfares, but the truth is, it's not that grace which is diminishing or grace which is wanting. It's not that grace which is kind of deficit. It's all the time there for us. Not only for you who are sitting there, but anyone, anywhere, in the whole universe. But that's the very time when we cry for grace, that's the very time we deny it, 99%. Why? At least I again can say from my experience. The time it descends, ego crops up at the very moment. Very few brave souls, decimal 1% or 1%, will be humble enough to accept. Ego either surfacedly or subconsciously resents it, resists, rejects it, avoids it,
or at least finds excuses to understand it and then accept it, which is rejection either, of course. Not that there's no scope of finding rest. The very time we apply for grace, that's the very time we should have rest. These two go together, grace and rest. Because in grace, your efforts are over, I repeat it. The very meaning of grace is, or the kind of implication of grace is that our efforts are over at that moment. When our efforts are over, grace descends, there must be consequential rest. That's acceptance of grace. If the grace descends and comes and we do not find rest, means we are not accepting the grace. All the time it is there. And in that, there is wonderful freedom, no doubt. And that's the final truth, he said. I'm repeating his words, okay? It's the final truth, not to be sung, but to be practiced. Oh, I'm sorry to use practice, not practice. Jumping. Don't practice it. Just have it. Just accept it. You do not have to practice it. You are practicing, we are practicing it, the final truth or wonderful grace, whatever. Because we want to think about it. And I have already said twice, thrice, the thinking is nothing else but cooking process. That I should be unreservedly, unconditionally, sweetly accepted. Not from me, it is universal. We are simply channels. You're not accepting from me. Ultimately, you are accepting within you. Channels are channels. And even if I am not a channel, supposing I am that something solid one, not channel, the very source and the tap and the kind of very nucleus, okay. Even then, God is within everyone. So you are nucleus too, even in that logic. If I am instrument, you are instrument. If I am that nucleus, God, whatever, you are too. Of course, there is no difference in that logic, but whatever it is, however you take it, one truth remains. When you accept it, you have not to practice it. It sounds like very wrong sentence, but I'm talking from my experience. If really you accept it, I'm adjecting now. I'm adding the adjective. If you are really accepting it, you have not to practice it. It is time. Not accepting by the vocal cords, not accepting just simply saying, okay, I believe it is true. Not that. I'm not talking about that acceptance, surface, no. Real acceptance, where you have no iota of doubts or any thinking about it. You really accept it as the gospel. Not because you believe it. Then your journey ends. Surely, there's no practice about it. Because you might have heard various sentences about journey ends where it begins, actually. There's no process in between. The process we create by our own cooking, mental cooking. Journey starts and stops at the same place. The center of our being is the where we started becoming. And that's the very center of being where we end everything. If it is so, where does the journey end but in yourself, where it started? And if the journey stops or ends where it is started, in you, in the self, then what is the practice in between? Except finishing the food we cooked. Practice has its value in the process. So please, don't refer to me out of context. I'll be misunderstood, though I won't be sorry, because that's the fate of any person. But again, I'm trying to warn, because you may fall in the pitfalls of misunderstandings and quoting me out of context. When you are in the process, you do practice, certainly. When you are in between of the ladder, you can jump up and down, then you have to go step by step up or down, certainly. But supposing you were standing at the bottom of the staircase or at the top of the staircase, at both ends, I would say your journey is ending there,
you need not go up on the stairs if you are at the bottom. You need not climb. But really, sincerely, oh, I'm sorry, used the word sincere. Really accept it. I'm trying to be non-traditional. Really, if you accept it, you need not climb the stairs. Or if you are at the end of the stairs, you need not come down to understand matters. Many times I've seen some. I'm going down only to understand things again. I say, why should you understand things again which are down? They are gone. Unless you want them. If you want them, you're not accepting the journey. I'm the end of the journey. Then you want to experience again the things which you experienced already. If you are at the bottom of the stairs, even then, you need not go up the stairs, but if you want to, you have freedom to practice. And those steps on the ladder are not countable. They could be millions. They could be. They are not 10, 12, 20, please. They could be millions. Up to the end of the universe. Where is the end of the universe? Where would you climb to? It's another matter in childhood. We used to dream, when I grow up, we'll build a staircase from here to the moon or stairs. Of course, they did go to moon though. But there's universe infinite again. There are no countable numbers which we could finitely count as the steps of the ladder in order to climb and finish the journey. Everywhere there is a center, in you, in me. You are practicing because you do not want to give up the phenomena you are clutching on to. It's real. We are clutching, simply. And then if I say, I don't want, I want to end it. I say, if you want to end it, no devil and God can stop you from it. It's sure. Who is clutching on? God or devil? Not both. Who is clutching in between? Me, you, of course, mind, the man, the creature. And if there are clutches, then who is to be blamed for it? I do not want it is not the language of acceptance. It's the language of rejection. Now, I'll go minor in these sentences, that how we deceive our own psychology. When I say I don't want it, if I ask you a simple question, then why don't you give it up? I want to give it up, but it doesn't go, or something like that. Some phenomena which I don't know. That's rejection. That means you don't want to give it up. But trying to find out the way how you should have it more. But finding the poetry of not wanting it. So because I sound good in that time. No? When I say I don't want it, I sound very good. I show my holiness. The self-deceitfulness. Pure enough. The one who really doesn't want it will do what? You let go. If you don't want anything, what will you do? You let it go. No? But if you are not letting it go and you don't want it, proves what? You are clutching it. Okay? Simple. I repeat it. It's clear. When you don't want something, you let go, no? But doesn't leave you, proves you are clutching it. Not a sincere, I'm sorry, not a real acceptance. But if you really accept it, I assure you, guarantee, no practice involved. Grace the sense. There and then, that's the soul, that's the center where you are getting the grace. If you are real, sincere, sorry. My habit. Real, when you are really accepting it. There lies the pure judgment. Not a flattery, not a self-preached convictions. Simple, pure acceptance. And I should, nothing can clutch. No father and grandfather of devil can do anything. Devil will stand by the door side at your command. Just order, he will say. You know that story, no? One disciple
I'm not against disciples, I'm for them. But I'm not sparing for the disciples. I'm sparing for more for laymen, because they have not committed themselves to discipleship. So they can easily be called as general customers. But disciples are not to be spared, of course not. By their own commitment, they are responsible for doing something better than before. There was a disciple, but he had many wishes and desires. He was not unique in that, of course. All disciples have their wishes and desires. He wanted to do in the world whatever he wanted to do. And I think everybody wants that way. If sincere, or rather really said, if everybody is knocked at the self and sincerely asked, everybody would say, yes, I would like to do what I want to do. If we hide or suppress secretly certain things, it doesn't show the real sophistry. It is something which we simply keep a secret. Every person has this inherent desire to do whatever one likes. This disciple was only more honest. He told his Guruji, not that my disciple should come to me and say this, to learn honesty. Honesty cannot be imitated. But this disciple was very honest and went to Guruji. He said, I want to meditate, I want to do this, do that, and follow you, and the mantra and meditation, but I want to do what I want to do. Guruji said, okay, many disciples come to me for various desires, various motives. That's your problem, I'll help you. How to be more problematic. Okay, he gave him the technique of going and doing that yoga or meditation, sort of technique. And a disciple who was honest and faithful and sincere and so on and so forth went and practiced with all his heart and soul, mind and might. And on one good morning or one bad morning, he really achieved the goal of that technique, and one ghost monster appeared before him, as we call, there are various languages in India about it, a kind of what we call asur. I may give a little meaning about this word asur. You need not remember it, but it's a nice word. In Indian languages, meaning the prefix denoting non or un, a negative in it. Sur is a tune or a musical note. Asur would be meaning out of tune. This is the word applied to the monsters or the ghosts in Indian language. We call them asur. And the one asur appeared before him. And ready at command. Yes, and the condition was, his Guruji has told him, that when your sadhana, the practices are fulfilled, something will happen, but you have to keep him busy. But if you don't keep that monster busy, then ultimately he will end your journey, he will eat you up. And the disciple, that's very easy. I've got so much to do in the world. And any monster, fleet of monsters, or the army of monsters, I can keep busy all the time. You see? And that monster, asura, appeared before him. He said, come on, tell me what have I to do. And the disciple went on saying what he wanted to do. Many, many desires, wants, one after another. And the monster had occult powers. He was eye-being, went on fulfilling his desires one after another, no time. The disciples didn't expect it, such rapid accomplishments. And where it takes births and births and births and years, it took just minutes. As if he wanted the whole mountain to be raised to the ground, and the monster could do that, and so on and so forth. Now, the mind of the disciple or the man who did it naturally is finite. We cannot say there is no end to desires. At such rapid accomplishments of desires, the end of desires is there. If there was, you know, if there was decades and decades, perhaps then you can cook up new desires. But if he's going to finish in minutes, there's an end of desires. And the time came, in that quick time came to that disciple's mind, and he couldn't find desires. And he was trying to, but he couldn't. Everything was finished, whatever he wanted to. And many, many, many things, which we could, would take births.
And at one point he got stuck up. And the master, be quick, what is your next desire? And this is from the Vedas, their story. He said, wait a minute. He said, I can't wait, that's a condition. And the disciple said, my Guruji, the master used to tell me before I got perfected or Siddha in my kind of practices, he used to tell me that mind never ends, desires never end, inexhaustible, never gets tired and so on and so forth. Now I can see mind is finished, desires are finished, ghost is not finished. And yeah. So he said, be quick. He said, well, wait a minute, let me think. He said, no thinking, just desire, no thinking. Go on saying and doing, I will go on accomplishing. And he was trying to, you know, squeeze desires from all the corners of the world, but he had no desires left. He finished everything he wanted. Then God said, now the only thing remaining is you. I'll eat you up. And the disciples said, I didn't do all the sadhana and practices for my eating up. I don't want to end like that. And then he began to run. God said, I'll finish you. He began to run to his Guruji. That time again, Guruji was remembered.

will of God and Guru in spite of them. We're doing the will of God and Guru, our own will. Clutches were not over. This is sincere acceptance, real acceptance. Grace descends the moment you really accept. When you really let go, the journey ends. When you say, I don't want it, and it persists, shows you want it. The simple thing, you don't want it, because that's the cloak you want to put on. True purity, simplicity doesn't know any cloaking. It doesn't know philosophy of wanting or not wanting. It just accepts it. It's a kind of, which generally we use the traditional word, surrender. That's the meaning of it. But not to even touch these traditional words, in its own popular sense. The thing you really don't want, really, with R-E-A-L-Y capitals, the thing you really don't want cannot clutch you. Sure. And when these clutches are over, you rest. That's real grace. When we talk about grace, we find rest. And that's called wonderful. It also frees you from practices. Not because practices are very wrong, but let us say the burden of practices for the time being can be over by the grace. If there is real acceptance, we are trying to accept only. We are not accepting yet the truth. We are trying to accept. We are trying to meditate. We are trying to pray. We are trying to worship. We are trying to be charitable. We are trying to be good. But the day we will be good, we will be charitable. But the day we will be accepting it, the day we really will mean the truth, it will shine in no time. Time and space are transcended when grace descends. In the efforts and practices, time and space do mean something. They are within those factors. But when the grace descends, it's transcending time and space. Certainly then, is the true acceptance. So grace and true acceptance are not two things. Journey ends where it began. And that center lies within every one of us. It is not too difficult. But we shall go around, no? Push back something. We avoid. We want to do the will of love in spite of himself, in spite of him. My will impose upon the God as if it is his will that we do. He says, no, that's not my will, it's finished. Till I persist. So my will, not God's will. God, but this temple is for you. God, I don't want temple. What shall I do with temple? I live everywhere. God, but this is your temple. This is the will of God. This is self-deceitfulness. Unless he tells you, go and build a temple on my head, my name, I mean. Then it is his will. But if he tells us, no, this is not the temple I want, this is you who has to finish journey. You have to be truthful, you have to be honest, you have to be real. You have to be humble. You have to accept the truth. This is what I want. If you are ready for the God, if you are instrument of the God, if you are godly, you may build temples or not in the material. But many times we do the will of God in spite of him. That is not real acceptance. That is acceptance conditionally on my own will. And unless God, you do my will, I will not worship thee. And if you do according to my will, God, I will create the golden and silver temples. God doesn't need gold, silver temples or such. If they are there, it's okay. If they are not there, he has already created gold and silver himself. Are these stones? It's me and you whom God cares for. And if it is so, if we can accept it so, and if then you have faith on grace,
you needn't have done anything. You have to really accept it simply. But the journey ends where it began. Lies within yourself. You are the center of it. You find rest there, avoid the clutches. Not only clutches by others on you, but clutches by you on others. Freedom begets freedom. Love begets love. Peace begets peace. Rest begets rest. Disturbance begets disturbance. Compassion begets compassion, and so on. Forgiveness begets forgiveness. Revenge begets revenge. Resistance begets resistance. Enmity begets enmity. It's sure. It's a law. If you don't want clutches on you, don't clutch others. If I would not like to be a slave, I would not like to be a master. If you call me master, that's your problem. That freedom begets freedom. This is finding rest from the clutches. Do not clutch upon others. Do not claim upon others. Now I'm using few traditional words. Do not expect. Because you expect, others expect of you. When you claim upon others, others claim upon you. Or upon others. Clutch begets clutch. Whether you do it on the surface or on the underground, secretly. We keep the all. What is that? The steamer tied up to the boy? What do you call that? Something? Anchor type of thing. Ties from the even background or the underground are also clutches. And the surface may look asunder, cut asunder. But inside is holding on to it. As intact and tight as before. Let us not deceive ourselves. If you see transparently this, you will see where are we falling and slipping in this real acceptance, up to the bottom of the heart. You see the deepest, the clutches are there, but we don't see it. Put some mud on it. It is not there. I don't want it. If you don't want it, no devil can force you to have it. It's true. It's a real acceptance. You call it now surrender, I don't mind. To just now correlate with the traditional words I'm using. That's called surrender. That's real surrender. When your bottom of heart doesn't want it, it cannot remain with you there and then. I'm saying time and space are not existent then. Time and place are existent only when you really are not real. Then certainly process, and then practices, and certainly decays. And then no rest till then, of course. You can't find both things together. Your process, your practice, your carrying on and your lingering on cannot give you rest. These two things are contradictory. Lingering on is no rest. Rest is rest when the clutches are cut asunder. Knows no claims, no expectations. Knows no dominations, knows no exploitations. Doesn't accept any kind of domination or supremacy over others. That's a myth of human nature. Feeling responsible to Lord over others. Even among holy men it is there. Feeling responsible to Lord over others. That's itself a clutch. To free ourselves from this, we have to very secretly see ourselves, minutely. Not an assertion or declaration, is the inner heart accepting it. Then it is there in no time of release. No time. You find rest, journeys, and you'll be surprised. It's a surprise, the wonder. The so-called rest, as if we were trying to find out, was with me. I was not accepting it. The whole energy was within me. The whole new life pattern was within me. The whole new light was there. Everything was there. I was just not accepting it. In the name of acceptance, I always resisted it. In the name of surrender unto it, I always put it aside.
and other things in between first. As that disciple did, he practiced all things, how to finish the wants, not finish actually, how to have those wants. It was his grace, Guru's grace, that he gave him such a host to end on finishing in no time. But what if he had prolonged that time of finishing the wants, then birth would finish. It's a real acceptance, sincere, as we call it, surrender. And you dare and then find rest. Whatever your body may be diseased, old or tired, young, whatever, or mind having any number of sins and any number of slips, deficiencies, imperfections, will be filled in no time. Time and space do not exist in this grace, you see. So this real acceptance, no diabolic nature, no dualism in it. No inside teeth and outside teeth, as Ramakrishna used to call it. One teeth, some teeth are showing and some teeth are eating. When that inside and outside are transparently one, then you find rest automatically. That's grace. And that's the real meaning of the grace. Who gives us grace or not is not a question. It emerges out from within you or from God, whatever you call it. There and then, without time calculations, without a space calculation, meaning you may be in a dungeon or you may be in a garden, the possibility of this release from the clutches comes by the real acceptance of the truth. Real acceptance, without any secret holdings. No claims and expectations. Otherwise, claims and expectations breed competition. Competitions breed jealousy. Jealousy breeds disturbance of mind. Disturbance of mind breeds confusion of mind. Confusion of mind creates chaos. Chaos of mind creates blindness, ignorance. And in that blindness, when we act, we are stupids. Normally this is the cause. Because this is dark side I'm presenting. There's a brighter side too. If you just reverse the words, you'll see the benefit of joy and light. That way, when we don't expect and claim, we don't feel jealous. We are forgiving. When we are forgiving, we become expanded hearts. We don't have revenges. And when it is so, mind gets clear, not confused. When mind is clear, we see better. So there's no chaos. And when it is so, we see. We are not blind. And when we see and we are not blind, if we were blind, we were being stupid. And when we see clearly, what are we then? Wise people, sages. It's a reverse process. It's not when, I repeat that we should not expect and claim, it's not that only one word I'm harping upon. It's the consequences again, further. If you are free from your claims and expectations on others, you are going to be a sage. Not only one negation of expectation and claims and do nothing. No expectations, no claims clears the mind. No revenges, no jealousies in it. No cooking. No secrets in it. And when it is so, you clearly see the matter. When you clearly see, you are safe, you are seer. Problem solved. This all comes out of this real acceptance of the truth, which frees us from clutches. So these clutches, whatever we call them now, attachments or gaze or expectations, claims by many names, is a sure must. Otherwise, in between, you will have a process of practice. Go on climbing the ladder, climb up or down, no end to the ladder also, just infinite. Where shall we end the journey again? Where you really accept, meaning really find a journey ends, when the grace comes. This whole process of spirituality. So there are two ways, going through practices or instant realization. Instant realization is called lightning-like realization. Process of practice means vividisha, step by step. Both are open to us. If you want instant grace, then really accept. Not only accept by words, but really. No doubts. That kind of surrender if you can. It's instant then. Devoid of surrender, practice. Step by step.
in between experiences. So mostly we go basket by basket, mostly. But there are certain cases, maybe 1%, who are these instant realizers. We call them lightning-like realization, which transcends time and space. It could be done either way, depending upon how you want it. You have to go secretly in your own hearts to find out the truth about it. What is there? Are you clutching something? If yes, hang your head down. You cannot blame anyone else. And that would be the bondage, no? Nobody else to be blamed. That's the block itself. And if you approach this way, you'll see the truth of the things that it's not difficult to see God alive. It's not difficult. Easiest God. You want the grace of God, and God is graceful. Simple language. You want the grace and God is graceful. You don't say He's ungraceful. God is graceful. And you want the grace. What is the missing link? God is graceful, you want the grace. What is the missing link? That you are not receiving the grace. Why? What is the missing link? God is graceful, you want the grace. Then I will put it, you are not really wanting the grace. You are not really wanting it. You wish it, but on your own terms. You want to do the will of God in spite of Himself. God grace us, but you go away. Don't bother me. You give the grace and go. It's not real wanting of grace. That's all. God is graceful, you want the grace. Simply want it really. That will be the link, bridge. The real wanting of grace will make you surrender unto God. And when you really surrender unto God, time and space are transcended. You get the result there and then. Genius.

First you'll unfold through your minds, naturally. Now whatever minds have, good and bad, virtuous, wrong or right, obstructing or helping, ingredients of your minds, then if you're unfolding, and if there was nothing to guard it, nothing to guide it, nothing to check it, then naturally your unfoldment might end into might, might end into Holocaust. You know what I mean? It could be disastrous. Dharma simply puts a check on that. If I don't believe in full independence of expressions of the mind and doings and thinkings in the society, especially if you live collectively. If you are alone living in a cave somewhere or somewhere you never met anyone except birds flying over you and or some animals, then it was different. You could turn out to be crazy by yourself and for you and off you. But not if you are in a collective society or a group, then you have to have dharma. In other words, dharma is applicable more in a collective living than individual in a very remote corner, supposing if you were. Even then, in the individual unfolding, it's not sure that you will, after expressing yourself permissively, that you will end up into a good hereafter. It could turn out into craziness. It could turn out into Holocaust or disastrous even. We have seen cases like that. Dharma is a good check before you begin to unfold in fullness, we might call blooming. Before you bloom fully, there has to be guidelines and guards and checks such a way so that the outburst later on into full enlightenment would not make a disastrous attack on your body and mind. This you may call in other terms purification, but dharma is what exactly does it. So dharma is not only law, it's not only righteousness, not only religion, not only a way, but it's perfectly scientific. Without that, the light shining forth, the consciousness you will plunge into the ocean could be drowning, could be disastrous, could be mentally derailing. This is what exactly dharma does. So now, if you apply, I'm not going into details of history, if you apply in your individual lives or you have known the lives of your friends or parents or other people or even the nations as a history, you will see each empire or each nation or individual or powerful people, when they really came to their fullness, and then all of a sudden there was anticlimax into their lives and just gone crazy, gone just failure, as if dropped down into more destructive means, only because they didn't care first where the checks would be. The yoga therapy very importantly gives this very kind of indispensability of this dharma or the law, that if there's a check, it's for your good, so that when you really express yourself, manifest yourself, you don't go wrong ways. That it doesn't come out disastrous for the person who wants it. So it's not a check of the kind to control, to suppress, to dominate. No, that's wrong. It's simply a check so that the path or the way is followed without any obstructions. It's a very clear-cut kind of practice of the yogis. Those who in the past or present didn't do that way. They didn't care for a few loopholes or a few snags or a few leaks or some kind of drawbacks. They didn't care for that. They went headlong into practices to achieve when they really came close to the unfoldment. In the fullness, they were pulled back with those few snags and loopholes in such a way they were just, it was anticlimax. And they lost even what they had. So much so that we have seen cases and heard and read that they come even to such a pass sometimes that it was better to be an ordinary man rather than to be high-grade, advanced yogi practitioner. This often is the case. Therefore, I always call it a classical path, that it takes time in the beginning to achieve this, not only virtues, it's more than that. Dharma is simply, of course it includes virtues, but it's more than that. Dharma is what? As we have given the definition in the beginning.

harmonious, or to keep into your, what should I say, control may not be the right word, into your discipline, then when you are going to fully bloom and run into your fullness as of an athlete, there will be no drawback in your bodily muscles or nerves or tendons to pull you back. This exactly, therefore, needs patience and time in the beginning. Depending on how much caliber each one has, accordingly take your time. But I always believe, therefore, not only teach the morals and ethics, but more than that, just to uphold your personality in balance. If that is disturbed, any other amount of practices could go bad, could go wrong, and could disturb you later on or even destroy you. Now, it sounds like it's dangerous. It's not. If you follow the dharma, dharma takes care of you. There is a very famous aphorism, dharma rakshati rakshitah. It's a famous one in Vedas. Dharma rakshati rakshitah. If you protect dharma, dharma will protect you. It's the same thing you commonly hear, take care of a thing and thing will take care of you. It's the same thing, but now thing and dharma, they are two kind of opposite. One is secular, one is very religious. Dharma rakshati rakshita. This law, this justice, this balance, this harmony, this integration, when you protect it in you, see that your person doesn't spill it, is one pointed, then that takes care of you. That protects you, that makes you exist. And then if you are practicing any amount of yoga therapies or meditations, prayers or whatever, mantra, then when it comes to your full blooming, coming out in expression, to unfold men, they reaches the target. Well, otherwise, any amount, any single one in snake will disturb you and pull you back. What of 10 snakes? That's, and there are 5 and 10 things you know you'd work with those. So sometimes it takes years, decades, even lifetimes, just to come to a certain sensible balancing of your personality, body, mind complex. And just to achieve, to make it achievable, make it potentially, what should I say, as if you are creating your shock absorbers, you know, so that when impact comes, you can stand it. And very magnified example would be Lord Shiva's, when the Ganges were decided to come from heaven. The splash alone or its impact alone, the power would have split the earth. I don't know in how many pieces. It was such a powerful. Now you say, just water will do water so much on earth. That's not water only. You are looking to Ganga or such things, only just a formal outer physical sense, then you're missing the point. Behind there's a huge force, heavenly, when it comes from astral, celestial, something, a huge force, impact. Let's say if you were to be possibly singing celestial music possibly through your mouth, or playing through your fingers, the impact will be such you will be totally hypnotized. You will be totally overpowered. So when these things happen, like Ganga, so Lord Shiva decided that no doubt we prayed for the Ganga to descend from heaven on earth, but then impact was so great, everybody was afraid how to do that. So they prayed to Lord Shiva, and then His powers, he held it and diffused it in a way, somewhat, so the earth could handle it. This is the same thing, that when enlightenment comes, it's one thing to talk and hear about it, śrāvaṇa. It's another thing also to contemplate, manana. But another thing, when you do nididhyasana, the meditation, to unfold, then that impact your body, mind may not be able to take it. It doesn't mean it has to be athlete body or it has to be muscular or something. But the nervous system has to be powerful enough or ready enough to hold the impact. Impact to the degree you are invoking. There are more and more invocations. Knowing this, this dharma when was created by Lord Shiva, that means when he gave birth to Lord Ganesha, he knew that was needed. Without which, there's necessary that when unconditional expression and manifestation of the light and consciousness will happen, the body-mind collapse may collapse. So therefore.

created. There's a lot of wisdom and discrimination, a lot of law and justice, in such a way that it would keep a balance and harmony of our forces, including prana. In between the body and mind, there's prana, the life force, what they call, like those nowadays scientists call four forces. You know, electromagnet and all the gravitation, weak and strong forces. Now they're up to the fifth one, which I knew that one day they will have to, otherwise it will be incomplete. Anyway, because they won't find the answer. There are five, like five pranas. But basically it's one force, one prana, one shakti. But then it divides into five major ones. So far we on earth creatures are concerned, our conditions on earth needs those five forces. Now there are different planets probably in galaxies where are different ingredients and different forces, or less and more. But here we are bound by these five. So far the present conditions are concerned on the earth. So when those five forces, they are in between the body and mind, yogis try to make that prana powerful, strong. Even though body may be lean, you must have seen photos, and I also yogis sometimes. Their skin is skinny, you know. There's the 14 inches waist and 16 inches chest or something like that. They look so tiny, you wonder how are they going to live. And they live sometimes many, many years. This is only because the prana is strong. In other words, all our other body and mind functions, including sleep and eating and living and procreating and walking, talking, working, etc., all blood circulation, all are they're possible only because of those five forces, or one force if you unify them. Naturally, then, if your prana is strong enough, and muscles are not, doesn't matter. If the mind is not ambitious, doesn't matter. It's a prana which gives you life, and that is life on earth. If prana goes out, we are dead. This is a known fact now. If you put in scientific terms, it will be different. So this being the case, who regulates or what force regulates the prana? That was dharma created. Dharma just supports the prana, not the body and mind so much. Body and mind as indirect get affected and get benefited. But normally the dharma regulates and controls, or rather strengthens and make it healthy, the prana actually. So the more dharma you establish in you, it protects your prana. Peace of mind and happiness and achievements in the earth's life even. Dharma regulates in such a way that you achieve what you're supposed to achieve in the sense of success. In other words, dharma gives you success for following the real virtues of dharma, upholding, balancing thing. If you remember somewhere, you must have read and heard that we commonly, of course nowadays, say that too. If you are a wholesome person, what does it mean actually? Integrated wholesome person, or holistic therapies, or holistic some treatments. What does that mean actually? Actually that means being coming back on dharma. You will see that's balancing your personality, grounding it, trying to get your central identity. That's exactly what dharma does. It may sometimes look traditional and obsolete or old type, ancient type of wisdom. It's still applicable as much as anybody else would think of achieving anywhere, even in the secular terms. So the king, or the minister, or the ordinary man, the housewife, the student, the professional man, any person, man and woman, this is so main that dharma is not simply orthodox, traditional something, religion. It's simply making you, what should I say, making you come in contact with hierarchies, like not only physical beings, but animal, birds, angels, and so on. As I said yesterday, in a very passing way, that the commerce of the benefits are for all the creatures on earth, including human beings, animals, birds, and that all should be benefited, the living trees and so on. It should be such balancing, what they call ecology, of course, in such a way that would be dharma.
He'll hold it together. Ecological, they divide in many departments. That's the problem with the modern society. The ecology is this, economics is that, and that's aesthetics, and this is commerce, and that is politics, and that is church, and that is state. This problem, they will never be able to solve. You'll live, and till we live, you'll see the church and state problem, they'll never be able to solve, so long as they are two different things. They'll never be able to solve. Simple example would be, let's say a person, you and me. If you basically are one person, okay. So if you are a politician at one spot, and you are a commercial businessman at another spot, and you are a vocational third person elsewhere, then your husband or wife or somebody, brother or sister, at another spot, and then you are somewhere human being, somewhere you are something else. Now, then you'll see you'll never be in peace. Till you achieve all this homogeneity of some one person, without as if without naming politician or commercial man or aesthetical man and so on, just think that you are homogeneously acting one person wherever you may be, with the commerce or business or politics or students or whatever. If you are homogeneously one integrated person are acting at each part of those different departments, that is dharma. And then you will see you will have no trouble with peace and happiness. It's a division in fragmentation in your personality which creates the problems, imbalances. This wholesomeness, therefore, integration, at each spot, whether you are a salesman, or a cook, or a traveler, or any artist, at each point, if you are a wholesome, expressive person, putting your body, mind, soul together, you solve the problems. And that is dharma, because it's upholding now the whole thing. You see the point now? If you only act as a carpenter, you're bound to be an unhealthy person, intentions, and you're bound to be disintegrated in the sense that you'll lose peace. But act where you're carpenting. And that time also you're a human being, you're wholesome, you're a heart person, you're a brain person, and you are acting as a personality, as a whole, as such, not only as a cook, only a carpenter. You'll see you live very nicely. That is exactly the inner meaning of dharma. Because that's what you're protecting, now that will protect you everywhere. That doesn't take away economy, ecology, or commerce, or any other thing. But the trouble of the modern civilization is this. The fragmentation. At each spot there are different people. And that time, not that carpenter should not do carpentry, but at that time he's only a carpenter. He just looks to the whole world like that. Only professionally that. That ends there. He doesn't come out totally. That disintegration, fragmentation, will give you a very partial joy or satisfaction. At each moment you are partial, therefore you are fragmented. This takes away the fragment, rather this wholesomeness. Wholesome, therefore, if you become anywhere, even if you are a salesperson, and you are dealing with people, deal with as a man, as a person. That includes your salesmanship too. But not that necessarily talking with him other 2 hours, some other family matters. That's not the point. Point is that you're dealing not with a customer, you're dealing with a person as a whole. This will not make you split personality at all, private and public at all. I was remembering this morning, I'm not trying to compare any two civilizations or countries, please. Just an example. When I visited farmers in faraway villages in India, for example, just a farmer. And when I visited him on the agricultural land, or when I visit him at home, or near Basista, he's the same person to me all the time. I don't see him one person in office differently and home differently. You see the point? I see he's the same person, agricultural land and his home, sitting with children or outside walking. When I talk to him, when I sometimes go and visit villages, they're the same everywhere. They don't have dual personality. Even if you come to home, he'll be hospitable.
But he's not trying to show differently than you met him in the office. But when a city clerk or somebody I meet like that in the office in Bombay, it's quite different than when I saw him yesterday in the home. It's quite different. Not only dress, that's a different point. It happens to be the farmer has the same dress throughout, except on marriage days or if he's traveling somewhere. And then I find him quite contented, peaceful, happy in his own way, though pocket may not be over-brimming with money. But he's happier and more peaceful than I met that office person in Bombay city in somewhere. Not only so, if that person leaves the office, comes with me at home, he again is a different person. If I happen to catch him in the airport, he's a different person. If I happen to meet him in the, what you call, mall, he's quite a different person there. This is split personality, you know, is because I feel, since if we blindly we take the aphorism, dharma rakshati rakshita, then I can easily say, without even thinking too deeply, that since it's swerving from the dharma, it will be loss of peace, the loss of stability and loss of balance, therefore it will be disharmonious, therefore it will be unhappy, and many other things like that. It happens. We cannot be the same person. I'm trying to compare to the farmer in India, not because India is greater or not, that's not my point. India has many its own problems. But this particular example I know, when I see him on the agricultural land, he's the same. When he's walking with you back to the home, he's the same. When I visit him in the home, he's the same. When we happen to meet in the market where he's buying something, he's the same. Maybe a shirt is a little cleaner. It looks more peaceful and happy to me. Now, apart from this human application, when we apply to the seeker and the disciple and the yogi, it has its own function. The very process of meditating and going deeper, he has to go under, through these checks and balances of the dharma. So when he comes out of meditation and practice, he should be the same. He has no inside and outside. If he has, he won't achieve. Anywhere where inside and outside our spirit, you will never succeed as a spiritual seeker. Therefore, don't get now alarmed. The Bible even said, love thy God with all thy mind, might and soul. What does it mean? You have to become a whole person to do that. If you loved God at certain spots and certain times, and other times you are ashamed of even mentioning it to the so-called cultured society, you are in trouble, boy. Do you think Jesus preached only to those primitive village carpenters and seamen or fishermen only, or tax collectors? Or he was talking to humanity? You don't think that he ever thought that there are city people in his own times? You don't think he knew that what are officials from the government side and the other fishermen and carpenters and ordinary something? You don't think he knew the distinction? Why couldn't have then preached differently to different people, saying this is for those who are primitive, this is the four who are modern? Because there are certain truths, certain religions, certain dharma, which is universal, simply applicable to anybody, anytime, at any spot. Modifying those, sacrificing those for some other outer civilized ways of behaving, you are just cutting your own feet. You can do that, but the results will be disastrous. Because then dharma also will protect you only at certain times which you are devoted to. Not other spots where you are a civilized person, where dharma has nothing to do with it, dharma won't protect there. If you think your dharma is for you, so that when children come or parents come or your husband, wife or brother and sister, where you are feeling shy or you feel suppressed to even talk about it, they might think you have gone crazy. Dharma won't protect that relationship, whatever you may try to.
dharma rakshati rakshitaha. If you keep away that thing as of now, I won't tell these things to them, you know, they will kind of shiver or get scared about, you know, and just behave on your social and cultural and civilized way of so-called social way, behavior, devoid of God, devoid of dharma, devoid of such which is your internal private faith, you will see dharma will never protect or establish that relationship in a good manner. Never. It won't uphold it. Because you didn't uphold it. So long you are making religion as a private matter, I think you are in trouble, unless I prove to be wrong. Religion or dharma is as universal as it upholds. It's simply law, it's not a worship alone. So long you are keeping religion as a private matter in any nation or any society or any public life, we are in trouble. And this is what divided state and church do. They couldn't live together. As if your body's parts don't live together, hands don't care for the eyes and just poke in, supposing. How will it sound? Hand says, I'm doing my job, I'm free to do what I want to do. Who'll suffer? Eyes don't suffer, it is you who suffers. What if the stomach will go doing its own job and head does its own job without consideration of harmonizing and synchronizing with each other? What will happen? Either you'll have headache or you'll have stomachache. If you have headache, you think your stomach will be happy? In other words, will you be happy if anything is suffering within you? No? Is the wholeness again? So is of society. Society is an organism too. Nation is an organism, solar system is an organism. Within the organism, any part suffering will hurt the rest of the parts. This being the case, dharma plays a very vital part in this sense. We cannot make dharma as a private enterprise. It's not something at certain times for certain people only, but it has to be everywhere with everybody. When you understand this inner meaning of dharma, it will protect you. Not only so, when we apply it into the goal, when a yogi or a practitioner or student or a disciple or meditator when has established at least to a reasonable degree the dharma within him or her, taking care of the body, mind and the prana to that extent, then when you come to concentration, what they call dharana, when you come to dharana, the concentration, after having integrated yourself, then that automatically and very carefully and very successfully leads you to dhyana, the meditation. Automatically. It's not a practice of concentration that makes you concentrating, really not. You know, all of you, we have tried and you have tried concentrating on and on, on and on, as if it's a feat by itself. As if it's a technical just to read playing, you know? It's not like that. That dhyana, that meditation won't come to you, your concentration won't come to you unless you are taking care of the first, earlier step of establishing dharma, which according to yoga they have called pratyahara, that of avoiding and rejecting something, dispelling something which was hitherto disturbing and imbalancing and disharmonizing, meaning what was non-dharma. Avoiding that is called pratyahara. So that you concentrate. When that happens, your concentration you won't have to fight for. It will be just there. Dharma makes you concentrate automatically. It's not simply virtues. It's upholding, balancing, harmonious, integrating factor. And you're wholesome anywhere you go, anything you do. And whatever you do and think and go, if it disturbs or disintegrates you, think it is not dharma. Dharma will be satisfying. Whatever disturbs your upholding, in other words, suppose your parts of body and mind are disintegrating or something, as you call in American language, falling apart, you know,
That is due to non-dharma. If you feel overwhelmed, whether you are doing real great, I mean, too much work or not is a material, but if you are feeling overwhelmed, that's non-dharma. There must be some snag there and loopholes. Overwork only can make you tired, but if it's breaking you apart or overwhelming you, there's some non-dharma there. Meaning underneath, either you are trying to find out your motives being served or not. If they are not being served, you'll feel overwhelmed, even if the work may not be too much. Too much work only can tire you, and that's a good sign in the sense, but won't imbalance you. Now, please mark my words. Each tiresomeness doesn't imbalance you. At the most, keeps you drowsy, droopy, at the most. But won't imbalance you or disintegrate you. When you feel overwhelmed, think your motivation underneath are not being taken care of, so your heart is not in the work, so you are overwhelmed. Tiresomeness in itself is not too bad. At the most, it needs rest, that's all. But it won't make you fall apart. On the contrary, according to health rules, they say you must work up to the point you feel tired. They say that. Like they say, don't keep your head on the pillow unless you're really sleepy. The work which tires you is a good sign, they call it, according to some health rules. But if you're feeling overwhelmed or falling apart, non-dharma must be. You must have swerved from dharma. Some selfish motive must have come in, or your certain motive was not cared for, fulfilled. Or, meaning your desires again, or tendencies are not being fulfilled. All of a sudden then, a little bit more straw on the camel's back will break the back. Not because the straw was heavy, but somehow the mind is kind of not getting its feedback. Many feedback, many selfish motives. In other words, therefore, you will see the judgment, self-judgment, of whether you are being on dharma or not will be judged by these things. If you're falling apart, overwhelmed, if you're feeling distracted, disintegrated, you're feeling kind of disturbed and so on, must non-dharma be there? Tiresome is not one of them. So when a yogi does this too, or a seeker, he goes in meditation practices. Up to a point he gets tired, he stops the practices. But if he's disturbed and falling apart or something emotionally distracted, then he has to find out what is wrong to balance it. And invariably is always one or more non-dharma elements there. Must be some desire, some selfishness, some thinking he wanted to have. He has to overcome those things. This is true not only of individual, but social organism, national, spiritual, seeking, or even solar systems and galaxies. The same thing. Coming back to this, therefore, dharma, it is no doubt a check. It's no doubt some kind of control, kind of discipline. The word is sanyam in the Sanskrit. Control is English word. Atma sanyam, they call it. The self-discipline. That's the right word. Self-discipline. Then what happens is, when you're sufficiently established in that and purified, and then your concentration is developed, you avoided pratyahara, which is the fifth in the category, and the eightfold path. Then you have avoided that which was disintegrating and balancing you. And dharma has been established reasonably for more. Then you'll see your concentration just jumps into the focus of the goal. And then what happens? The energy surging out, your light coming up, your upward trends, your metabolism picks upwardly. And your body, mind become lighter. And in that, you will see, you will be in spite of you flying, not flying physically in a sense, but flying without caring or without putting efforts to fly up in the sense or go up.
will just be taken over by something else. And that will be dhyana, that will be meditation. And when that happens and dharma has done its job and you're fully established in concentration and meditating, there's not then too much left to open the floodgates of the light of consciousness. It's not like a dam, those gates you just open and the river hydraulic rushes. Not like that, no. It's very imperceptible, peaceful and smooth sailing into that. You're not trying to concentrate that time. Dharma is taking care of you now. It's protecting you. So much so we have seen some cases of yogis or seekers, if they did, for due to one or two loopholes and snags, fall down, I don't mean physically, but dharma, if they had mostly followed, will protect them there such a way that they won't fall too much, in the sense they'll recover soon. That dharma comes back to protect you at odd hours and critical moments, if you have taken care of it sufficiently. I would not apply to social and legal laws, but there also you would see this. Some are really forgiven because they have otherwise done so many good things and protected. They are being protected later on when they do wrongs. Nature does it all the time. Dharma protects not when you are following it, but afterwards, as if it is your reservoir. In the time you might do certain wrongs, you might fall, slip or something. You might ignorantly or wishfully do something your conscience tells you not, dharma will come and protect. In other words, it may give you a slap at that moment, will pick you up again. And that's exactly Lord Ganesha's part. Put you back into the right way and the right path. Shani, Saturn does the same thing. When Saturn comes and slaps us, it's just to put you back on your road. It's a spiritual planet. We abhor the Saturn, but it only does good, actually. It does rebuke you, it does threaten you, it does punish you, it does whatever you want to call it. But ultimate result is very good. Dharma does the same thing. When you soar from dharma, you are going to get slaps. You may find reasons elsewhere to blame for those things, but that's not true. It's your foot has slipped from the dharma. Therefore the other imbalances, disunities, quarrels, divorces, disharmonies, unhappiness is creeping, losses, money loss, health loss, some things like that. Must be, definitely. Unless you are taking somebody else's karmas on your head, that's different, like some gurus do. This being the case, when actually this dharma has done its job, you're well into the concentrated, meditated pose, that time, it's just floodgates are open of the pure consciousness. Why it's called pure consciousness? Simply because even now we are partly conscious beings, but it's impure. It's commingled with so many things in it, streaks, that it has disturbed our auras, no doubt. But when we say pure consciousness, no streaks, just plain ocean of light, an ocean of consciousness. Call him God or whatever now we're talking this way, so all of a sudden kind of bring in God word may not be understandable. But that doesn't mean God's not there. That doesn't mean that. It's a different way of explanation. That jumping into that ocean of light, ocean of consciousness, is what is all self-realization, enlightenment about. And the liberation, the moksha. Dharmo rakshati rakshitaha moksham kevalyam. Liberation is the only absolute result.

Then when you come in that full bloom, you won't look back because Dharma has protected you. Therefore, it's no wonder whether it is unconscious or not, why in any endeavor, any venture, any business, athletes, housewarming, or party, or a marriage, or opening new business, or traveling, or some any other venture like that, they worship Lord Ganesha first. Whether they do it with fervor or not is the second question. Only because that's where really it protects. It's not alone worship of Ganesha which does this. The question is to follow Dharma. If you don't follow Dharma, anything we are doing will not be satisfying. It will not be virtuous. How much work we may do in the name of karma bhoga or karma yoga or only karma will never be creditable. It's not going according to Dharma. So therefore any brute force is no force. We have to see it's a pranic force. We may apply our might and domination and brute force anywhere we like because we have something to stand on today, but if it's not according to Dharma, it will kill, destroy us. Itself is kind of backward firing. So feel sure what we do and think and accomplish is according to Dharma or not. Does it uphold us? Does it integrate me? Does it harmonize and balance me? Does it make me feel wholesome? Does it make me feel kind of being with me? Yes. If it doesn't, no, it's not the right kind of work. It's not the right kind of doing work. It's not making you feel being with you. If you are overwhelmed, if you are disintegrated, if you are just falling apart, or if you are something, you know, don't know, confused, then you're not doing according to Dharma. And when it's not according to Dharma, we don't merit much. That is not meritorious. Work is not only work, but it has to be meritorious. And so is thought, so is practices. That any practice will not be meritorious and fulfilling is not going according to Dharma. We may be weak in following the Dharma sometimes, or we may justify and philosophize differently as per our intellectual capability. But that doesn't mean the fact changes. Truth will remain the truth, whichever way we speak, but if we don't, any justification will not bear fruit. And that is Dharma, again. Whether you use the word Dharma in Sanskrit or not, but that's what it is, righteousness. That gives you strength, the balance, the harmony, the integration, the establishment. Now, within this context, just see what tendencies do. When tendencies arise, one or more, if they are against the Dharma, they will disturb the whole atmosphere. But if the tendency is in flow, in tune, in parallel to Dharma, that's fine. You will find this clash, therefore, in every person between the two things. Every person has this clash of thoughts and actions, right and wrong. Only because some are according to Dharma, some things are not. And both will clash. Who will win is anybody's guess. We may give it a try, and we do. But ultimate success is of Dharma. The destruction will be on the side. Krishna told Arjuna actually, look Arjuna, the core of our side is on adharma, the non-dharma. Success is yours anyway. Because dharma will win, righteousness will uphold. And not only so, Krishna went further than that. The main aim, the mission of my life, Krishna told Arjuna, is to uphold dharma. That was his main mission as he declared. He said, because if I don't balance it out, everything, you know, the society will suffer, he said. But Arjuna said, but even then, now, while fighting the war, many people will die. He said, yes, violence is no good, but dharma will be established. That will be good for future generations.
Therefore, he tried not to kill and establish dharma. Krishna tried that. How not to kill and still establish dharma? But they didn't pay heed to him. They rejected Krishna's plea. He went even as a peace ambassador to the even danger of being attacked. Even then, he undertook it. Not only so, he even said, okay, not half kingdom, give them just 5 villages to 5 brothers. They didn't agree with that either. Then Krishna said, now there's only 2 things left. Either leave it alone as it is, let the non-dharma prevail over dharma, meaning unrighteousness or righteousness, then the future generation will be in wickedness, suffer torture by those very wicked kings. Or to save all those future generations, establish dharma and balance and sanity, and go to war now. Literally they chose. There was no choice. They left no choice for him. Well, many people misunderstood Krishna, not nowadays so much, as if he was a man of violence, which is not true. His choice was difficult. He wanted peace and dharma both. There's no two ways about it. He wanted shanti and dharma. But then, when everything fails, what would you do? Leave the wickedness, having upper domination, or the justice? Who would like it? And you may like it now to avoid the war, but what about future generations? They'll have to grow up into wickedness all the time. The main mission Krishna was this. Believing this, the shanti and the dharma, the peace, and upholding religion, he decided for the war. Even then, you see, it was 18 days war, as per the epic. Even then, you see, each day he was trying to avoid its further war, not come to finish as if some peace would be established. In between that they come to understand, each day they tried. Now this point is never noticed in the epic, seldom, it's there. Each day at the sunset, after sunset, when the enemies met each other in their tents, that was a time in those days of wars, the daytime they fought, evening time they met each other somehow. Like cousin brothers, you know. When they sit together, they have a drink and eating. When they go again, they fight. So, each day Krishna tried to send his people to the various warriors who were still living that day to hold that back, you know, and come to some conclusion. But every time they said, no, it's too late. We want to finish. And then Krishna would come back and then strategy will follow next day. Naturally, when you're fighting, you're fighting. Then you can't be non-violent in fighting. You know, you cannot say that time, I love my enemies, so, you know, let him kill me. You know, you cannot do that. In a fighting, you have to finish the game. Naturally, because that's the way, the rules of the war, that in war you have to fight. You cannot be non-violent at the battlefield. So this is exactly Krishna's predicament at that time. And he had taken an oath that he won't fight. He will simply be charioteer. Though he was a very superb, you can see, skillful charioteer alone that saved Arjuna's life many times. His only maneuvering the chariot, which again we don't notice in these epics, his maneuvering the chariots alone was such a beautiful way of protecting Arjuna and the army. They're superb, nobody could do it. It wasn't simply a charioteer, so as if Krishna was non-violent and doing nothing else. That wasn't true. His skillful maneuvering alone saved so much of Arjuna's side. Would have killed Arjuna many times otherwise. He saved him every time. Apart from his own powers. Then what I mean is that when this dharma falls, and the non-dharma side, then God takes the time side of dharma, you see. You can understand this. He may save the sinners. Now that depends how you interpret the line. Save the sinners from doing the sin. You see? Not saving the sinners as against the virtuous. Don't take it that way, please. You think he's prophets come to save the sinners against the virtuous?
save the sinners and kill the virtuous? They are saving the sinners from their sinning, that's all. By compassion and love, no doubt. Not by hating or, you know, something else. That's the only compassion there. But not against the virtuous. They protect the virtuous. Krishna very clearly said in the Gita, I've come to protect my devotees. It's no siding. It's simply the siding of the virtue of the dharma. Therefore he took side of the Pandavas. Because they were on the side of virtue. He would protect them at any cost. Not because they are his, but because they are on the side of dharma. Therefore when we do on dharma, commerce or business or politics or aesthetics or arts and talents and the spiritual practices and so on, constructions, God is always on dharma side. Even Mother Nature, Mother Divine, will not take the side of the non-dharma. You know, there are mythological stories and epics that sometimes when Shiva was crude and wrathful, Parvati would take some kind of lenient kindness over a certain devotee who did wrong. Now Lord Shiva would rebuke her, why are you taking the side of the wrongdoer? And she as a mother would reply something, you know, as if to protect that thing. After all, he's your devotee too, Shiva, she would say. So yeah, but he has done wrong now, and he's troubling another devotee. And she would try to modify Lord Shiva. But there's never a story between Shiva and Parvati, wrathful, angry kind of duels. There's never a story where she, I mean, as a divine mother, ever took side of the wrongdoer devotee as against Lord Shiva, never. She might plead for him or her to Lord Shiva to forgive him or to let it go or simply like that. But Lord Shiva would forgive at times, but at times not only when he saw that he was hurting other devotees. He wouldn't. If a devotee hurts a devotee, he's no more a devotee at that moment. And Lord Shiva would take the side of the devotee. Prophets all protect the devotees, no doubt about it. But that protection don't take in a human sense, in the sense as if against the enemy or something. The enemy has to be on the non-dharma, unrighteousness, therefore. Otherwise, why Krishna would give help even to Kauravas who was on non-dharma? He gave them help with the military chariots and horses, armor. Only because he didn't hate anyone. But he knew on which side he was. He protected the devotees. This being the case, when you spiritually you practice, in your mind, there's dharma side and non-dharma side. You will see the non-dharma will obstruct you in reaching the goal. And Mother Nature, Mother Divine will always help you on the dharma side. At times there's a compassion only. And that's what I say, dharma comes that time to protect you, help you. At times when you fall back. But never if you don't pay heed to or be stubborn. For example, when Kauravas were stubborn, they won't pay heed to Krishna or to the preaching of peace and so on. Therefore Krishna didn't do anything more, didn't protect them more. He wanted them to be killed. But what if they had understood the mistake at a certain date and agreed that they were wrong, and they will yield, then dharma would protect them too, you see. It would have come to protect them. Krishna wouldn't have said, now kill them, even in spite of whatever they are repenting or not. He would have then stopped the war right away. At the third, second, fourth, tenth day, if the Kauravas had understood their mistake and come to senses to agree and repent in a way, Krishna would have stopped the war right away. Even if there was a revengeful attitude in Pandavas later on, to take their revenge, what had been done to them by Kauravas, even then he would have forgiven. But it never happened. So he carried the war to the finish. Naturally. When you get stubborn, you're against your wall, you're going to be finished there. Same thing happened with Prahlad and Hiranyakashipu. That famous story. That wicked father of Prahlad was told many, many times by counselors, ministers, everybody not to do this. Ravana was told the same way. But at no point they yielded. At no point they just come to senses or repent. Then Prahlad and his god Vishnu carried to the finish, till they finished the Hiranyakashipu, because he never yielded.
This is where we don't repent or yield, then carry on to destruction. Then destruction is only reply. Even then Krishna's mercifulness, God's mercifulness, look at. Even then when Kaurava was finished and destroyed, he said, well, after giving some price for these karmas, I'll send them to heaven. They did their duty, what they could do. Not right away, they had to go to hell though. Even after that he forgave them, but having given them some hellish time, you know, he just didn't leave them alone. But if they had repented or yielded or understood at even certain given moment in between, Krishna would have forgiven. But they didn't. This is where exactly when the ego and stubbornly ends up into its own domain and never yields, that makes Kansa, Ravana, and so many others like that. But whenever we yield, dharma comes to protect right away. In the spiritual practices also, whenever any slips happen, when you, what you call drawbacks happen, but then mind gets humble and relaxing and yielding and agreeing, accepting the wrongs I have done, right away dharma comes to protection. Right away. And then your spiritual practice follows properly. It won't say, okay, you didn't do this, so you cannot practice anymore, meditate and realize. No, the door is never closed. This is exactly what the term grace and mercy mean. So dharma is not simply something to just worship and follow religion, dogmatically or evangelistically. That's only outer shell. It's more intrinsic, it's more deep inside us, which upholds. It makes a wholesome health. Apply to any agriculture, industry, aesthetics, talents, constructions, practices, it will apply everywhere. You will see the fall and the shortage and the losses due to non-dharma. So don't think any deeds are meritorious. Some work hard may not be meritorious, maybe. Depends how much dharma you have followed. How many virtues, integration, and now I have not gone in details of dharma, just to enumerate few things only in it. Of course, as we know, virtues, the non-stealing, the truthfulness, the atmasham, sanyam, the self-control, discipline rather, and non-greediness, aparigraha, non-covetousness, non-possessiveness, and so on. There are so many things in it. Not hurting anyone, these are all dharma. These are virtue side. In other words, actually there should have been no greed on this earth. There should have been no attachment, and it could have distributed very well. You see, benefit we think, but benefit for all or benefit for one who wants to earn? Benefit for whom? All of us. Not for benefit for those who do, in the sense that they want accumulate. That's not benefit, that's greed. The abundance which is on earth should be sufficient for everybody, even now. Apart from material things, relationships for example, psychological aspects, if we were of a giving charitable nature in the mind, openingness and lovingness, do you think anybody would suffer? We are a giving nature, charitable openness, compassion and love, charitable nature. Will anybody suffer? No, because there will be kindness, there will be forgiveness, there will be kind of mercy. Then who will suffer? Cold law can punish, but that's not the whole truth. This giving, this kindness, this mercy would have been rampant, available, then very few could suffer only because of their wrongdoing, that's all. But we will not make others suffer on our account. Our greed, our covetousness, our possessiveness, our grabbing, our jealousy, our dominating, our selfishness makes others suffer. You see the point? If I am giving charitable, open and merciful, kind and so on, that means on my account at least others won't suffer.
If they do suffer, it will be on their account. And that will reduce a lot of suffering. And that is the establishment of Ram Raja. That's dharma. Rama was epitome of dharma. It still rules that way. It's no gainsaying saying in the city I live, or the country I live, or the culture I'm born in, therefore I have to do certain things, whether they fit in with dharma or not. They'll never be fruitful. Whatever backgrounds might be. If this, just imagine if everywhere, whether you're traveling the train or the bus or the aeroplane or on your car, and if people are kind to each other, people are open to each other, they won't have double personality. And if they didn't have double personality, they don't have to protect anything unnecessarily. We only try to protect and possess because we have double personality. One is private, one is public. That's why I gave the example of a farmer. I never saw them private and public. Except few personal secrets, they were all open. Everybody has certain few secrets. I understand that. That should be respected. Beyond that, they were open, no public and private at all. He may look kind of little, what you call that, country west, they show those kind of personalities, not only cowboys, but certainly who everywhere are rough. But at least they have one personality, you know what I'm saying? Meet them in a restaurant, they are rough. In the home, they are rough. While they are on the horse, they are rough. You know, they get down the saddle in the forest somewhere under the tree, they are rough. Everywhere, they don't talk how to talk, even they don't know, but they have one personality at least. Just imagine humanity, who are open one personality and kind to each other, having few secrets of one's own, which is, I understand, is acceptable. How would the world be? Not that you would not react to the actions followed by wicked people. Krishna did. Wherever it occurs, you have to. Either peacefully solve it or react to the unrighteousness and non-dharma. But apart from that, otherwise, compassion and kindness and forgiveness will follow. You do your duties. Not trying to possess and being aggressive or being dominating, being position-mongering and being something covetous. Just imagine how the world will be. Things are still enough for everybody. And if you want to try to pull your rug to your own body all the time, other three children sleeping nearby you in the big bed will be shivering in cold. It's pure spirituality. Then when you do wrong, you'll suffer, but not because somebody else makes you suffer. That'll be a big difference. What if you didn't apply every time the reaction, but also sometimes kindness and forgiveness? What does it matter? When is a dire condition react? We do. Krishna did. When is a dire condition, you have to do. Not otherwise. Justice should not be cold-headed. So is dharma. You see, according to, again, Vedas, dharma, they have always used the word with it, karuna, which is compassion. The dharma and compassion, they go together. In other words, if you are virtuous, a dharma person, and you meet with the other person who is not so much dharma, still use compassion there. If you are dharmic and then they are proud, you know, I'm person of dharma, why do I care? And you're just cold-hearted to the other person, wrongdoer, you will be again missing the dharma. You're losing it. So dharma not only helps us in this

You didn't discover it simply. You are busy being Christian or Jew or a Hindu. You never tried to find the kingdom of God. Dharma doesn't teach division and separation, fragmentation. Dharma teaches harmony and unity. And that unity gives you concentration. It makes you achieve the goal.

0: involved or focused or absorbed or, you know, stuck on one point with constant flow, then it's not necessarily what you'll call meditation. So meditation has a sacred definition. Not necessarily any one point we are flowing in the mud, you know, or swamp. What's the flow?
1: Consciousness.
0: Consciousness does not flow. Stable. It's pervading, so it doesn't have to move anywhere. You move anywhere where it is not. If consciousness is pervading, it doesn't move from where to what? So what is flow? Current flows. River flows, stream flows, current flows. Vibration flows.
1: Energy flows.
0: Right. When we say, therefore, constant flow of what? Energy focused on one point. Where from it shall flow to the focal point? Wherever your stage of evolution is, wherever your stage of consciousness is or energy level is from there, wherever your level of being is at the moment, whichever level you are on from there to there, so if it is here and this is the focal point, it has to flow this way. Constant meaning devoid of interruptions. What interrupts are blocks. And we have been talking about so many things. Resistance or selfishness or desires or projections. One or more projections will interrupt the constant flow of the energy on the focal point you have so lovingly chosen. Okay. Therefore, the crucial question arises, probably on the first session or second, I'd given the borrowed definition of crucial or crisis, or critical, the time and space to decide. Therefore, the crucial question arises, do you want to give up the focal point or the projections? Crucial point, now that is your decision. If you are saying projections are also necessary, the focal point, you can't meditate upon. So, very simply and logically, when we say, mind is not able to meditate upon that, we are simply saying, willingly or unwillingly, we are paying attention to projections. If you are giving the valuation to the projection or projections, successful meditation remains pending. Is that okay? You can't do both. If the main road goes and there are branches, street lanes, both the sides, one after another, you can't go into those by lanes also and walk on the main road. You can't do that. Unless you already are pervading yogi, and if you're pervading yogi, you don't have to practice anymore. We practice because you're not yogis. It's a rhythm, which is another name of flow. Rhythm or rhythm? Okay. I hope you don't mind my pronunciations. That is another name for flow, is rhythm. Some call it biorhythms. Yoga, in yoga language we call prana. That flow, that rhythm, you have to maintain. The mind or ego will tend you, or you will tend rather. Let's not put the responsibility on ego, apart from our responsibility. You tend to put force, put projections, divert yourself to hurry up or do something you want to do and leave the course of rhythmic flow. Now, I added the adjective to the flow. The joy is in the rhythmic flow. Wherever you divert yourself, whatever want and your wishes, knowingly or unknowingly, something leads you to do helplessly or willingly, whether you you wish to do it or not, but you do it anyway, then you are breaking the rhythm. When you break the rhythm, the concentration breaks. You see the point? And then you try to practice concentration unrhythmically. It doesn't work. It won't. Here lies then another crucial question. Do you want to achieve what you want to achieve in diversions? Or do you want to flow in the rhythmic flow? If in rhythmic flow you are trying to, or wishing to, or tending to flow, whatever else be to project or to wish to do, want to do, to accomplish, may suffer. But the question is crucial. Which one is higher? Which one is better? Which one is right or wrong? Seemingly, to quote indirectly the Gita, seemingly, what we want to achieve, what we want to project, what we want to accomplish, what we can successfully do, seems a practical and possible, sensible thing to do. And therefore, seemingly, the rhythmic flow into nowhere, into nothingness, into where our wants are not leading us, where the accomplishment or adventure or enterprise is not enticing us, and is simply kind of goalless, effortless, rhythmic flow to nothing, and there's no kind of incentive to flow into, seemingly looks failure's pastime. Therefore, superfluously, question remains. One, the former one looks practical, the latter one looks not for me, or not for me at this moment, or I don't know. In the Gita, there's one aphorism, which could be related to this very well, actually it's a different context now. But it says, even if you are able to successfully do and accomplish something which is not your way, and actually word is used perfectly, even if you are able to do perfectly something, accomplish whatever perfectly, and which is not your way, to, let's say, the goal or to liberation, and something else which you feel are you're not able to or will not do successfully or perfectly, meaning imperfectly even, but it does lead to the focal point, to the goal, to the liberation, that you should do that. Because even if you successfully achieve and accomplish in the diversion where you were perfectly, you know, qualified, that'll end their journey. Beyond that, you go nowhere. That ends it. So you don't lead to yourself to the focal point or to the goal, to the liberation or bliss or whatever. And here, even if though imperfectly done in rhythmic flow, if you tend to seemingly no accomplishment, no projection, and even if you do imperfectly in the sense that you don't know what you're doing, it will eventually lead into the barrierless, infinite focal point. See, these are the two ways. There are many things in rhythmic flow. You are going somewhere and you hurry up and this way you go. And you force yourself because you have the shakti, the energy of prana in you. You have the vital force, you have the life force in you. You can divert by your wish and will to do this way, tend to bump into anything you want. Or go in any speed you want, in any direction you want, you can. Then what happens in the mechanism, which all happens automatically in your body-mind complex? The rhythmic flow is interrupted, you come to into the rajasic tending. And you do that. At the end of that doing, or during that time, you'll see your exhaustion, your mind disturbed, restless, even if you did what you wanted to do or wanted to have. This is where the tensions and agitations and the exhaustion, tiresomeness in the life happens. Is there any way we could do everything, even not only up to 100 years or 60, 70, 80 years, but less than 1,000 years of a lifetime, without being tired about it? Yes. There's another way, not to force yourself, but you're using your shakti, the energy, the prana, but you flow with the inner knowledge of the rhythmic flows, and go through that. Even if it may be a longer way, you'll get to joy and peace and liberation. This constant flow, as you said, the rhythmic flow, is what is actually, in the whole creation, the basis for living. Therefore, wherever the rhythm breaks, you'll see the destruction takes place. Tiresomeness, decay, all those things take place. If you're flowing into the rhythm, and then add third adjective now, constant rhythmic flow, now let's say cosmic. Then the cosmos, which is greater than you and me, in its relative explanation, supplies, because you are in the train. Therefore, this will to interrupt, to break the flow, rhythmic flow, also breaks the supply of energy in you. I think it's clear. And on the top of that, when you're trying to concentrate, who will supply the power to concentrate? So your crucial question you have to decide. When you want to meditate, in which flow you should flow? In the diversions, projections, even one projection will muddy it. Or going in a rhythmic flow, even if it is unknown, not knowing where it leads. Rhythmic flows always lead to the source of them because they're connected. Second point. Rhythmic flows, constant rhythmic flows, always lead to the source of those flows because those trains are linked with the source. Interruptions are interruptions, they are not connected, therefore they don't lead. Simple mathematics, geometry rather. Therefore, now comes to the very, very fine point. Therefore, do the questions arise in the rhythmic flow or interrupted thing? If you're flowing in the rhythmic flow, assume, do you think a possibility even remains of a question? Not separation of question, possibility even. In interruptions, when your want is done or not done, you are going into diversions, you have a lot of questions. If mind is confused, is it in the interrupted diversions, even though successfully you might accomplish, or in the rhythmic flow? Rhythmic flow, by its own virtue, tends to make you more relaxed, peaceful, and ultimately blissful. Does it need practice? No. It has to be a sweet, innocent will, that's all. So therefore, exhaustion, body or prana or mind, exhaustion, tiresomeness or confusion or any such kind of, the muddy thing, certainly is therefore the impurity of the will that you have projected into certain selfish motives. There's no other answer. It's frankly frank. That means you must have murdered motives, which then will interrupt the rhythmic flow. It's up to me or you or anyone to decide. The rhythmic flow leads you as if unknowingly, as if imperceptibly, yes. Rhythmic flow imperceptibly leads you to gradual peace, relaxation, bliss, wisdom. It's no practice. In our mind and prana complex, prana is a vital sheath, the life force. The life force and the mind, in that, if you a little bit concentrate, not too much, you'll find the rhythmic flow leading somewhere peacefully, and another what you want to do, want to achieve, want to avoid. You'll see this. It doesn't need a deep, deep concentration part to know this, because why? Ego or mind concentrates, which is higher than actually life force. Life force is regulating energy. The prana, the life sheath, the life force is a regulating factor for the mind and thoughts. Mind and thoughts are higher than the life force. Life force is a regulating factor. Even when we die, leave the body, prana, mind does go away, meaning it has its own capacity. Therefore, the life force, the prana, the vital sheath itself, is not the higher point. Therefore, if you are a little bit even concentrating with the mind, which is higher than the life force, you'll find out the rhythm and unrhythm. And between that, you have to make a decision. One will lead to real smooth, imperceptible, effortless flow, leading as if nowhere, but will lead to joy and peace and wisdom. And another, which you're projecting, wanting to do, wanting to achieve, wanting not to have, wanting to avoid, and so on. And it attracts you in a way for the time being because your motive is there. You must have motive, otherwise you can't be led there. So that motive will tend you to knowing, willingly or unwillingly, to flow into that dirty game. See the point now? So when you want to try to meditate successfully, first you have to make the crucial decision. Which way you want to go? Rhythmically to unknown? Or interruptedly to the known and end somewhere again and have the problems? So don't think, you know, it's no kidding, I tell you. It's not a technique by and without you. Technique of meditation is not in spite of you. It's not the thing you impose upon yourself and you just carry the load of meditation on your head. So if you say, since 10 years I've been trying to do a lot, I'm tired, I've been really trying hard, to do since last 10 years, and really I'm tired, you understand, Swamiji? As I wish I could understand like you do. So you're not trying hard. Your underneath motives are nauseating. Motive, projection, okay? That is dirty. Even if it is good motive, it's a projection. It will be interruption. Because you are giving up the royal road of going into rhythmic flow, there may be good things attracting or bad things attracting. Both are projections and both are called distractions according to yoga. And not only so, poets and saints and yogis always have a different language than the worldly people. They even go further than that, not stretching the point, but realistically. They say the good attractions are worse than bad attractions. Because whereas bad attractions will make you see the bad in it and just, you know, more like it. But a good attraction, because of the comfortable appearance and comfortable whatever it is, are more ensnaring. So it's easy to avoid the baddest part. Goodest part, how will you? Because according to the concentration, meditation and yoga, rhythmic flow is rhythmic flow, and that's one trend. So if you don't sort out these things, then you have trouble in meditating. Criterion, or proof, whether you are flowing rhythmically or you are going the wrong way, if you pay a little attention, I think anybody can see it. Wherever you feel inside to the consciousness or energy, jerk comes, little, you know, you feel that you're not trying to save the flow, it interrupts, it jerks. Do you know when we call somebody jerk? What does it mean? What does it mean? That he's doing wrong something. He's doing whimsically. Or she is trying to go weird. And so we say jerk. Jerk meaning not constant flow. Something interrupting every time. When that in flow jerk happens, you'll feel that. That it kind of little breaks somewhere. And you will know it's the wrong way now. Let's say somebody tells me you do a wrong thing. And I say, yes, I'm aware of it. But then I'm doing nothing about it. It'll break the flow again. And it's not as delayed as I'm talking about. I'm going slow. It happens very, very, we say snaps instantly, right away. If the breaker fuses, what do you say? Circuit breaker does what? Falls down or something like that. Okay. It immediately does that. So what I'm trying to distinguish is this. Only trying to put an exercise and practice in order to meditate or concentrate. It's not what I'm going to preach. Therefore, I didn't open this technical class in a way. Just through the two tapes, hear it and go and meditate. Because unless you do the other thing, it's not going to be successful. You'll see now, if you apply this, of course, tape is there so you can refer again in order to remember it well. You'll see in your individual, therefore in home, or wherever you meditate, or wherever you are, you'll see to really then make a decision, it'll be a very crucial point for you. Because it changes the whole mold of life. Whole mold of life changes. Sounds tragic, sad, kind of little risky. But by a simple answer, you'll see who is wrong. No, it certainly does or will tend to change the mode. But it'll change the mode because earlier one was wrong. I challenge this. Because we are already lost souls, because we were going wrong way, therefore now the right flow, rhythm and focal point are demanding, be on the right path. That's the change of mode from wrong to right. Otherwise, from darkness to light would not apply there. If the mode is right, which needs to change, then something is wrong with the other philosophy. Does that make sense? Okay. Then we would have prayed otherwise, lead us, Lord, from light to darkness. Because our mode is already fine. Now, it needs to change because our focal point, something wrong somewhere. The mode does need to change, no doubt about it. But from what to what? Question me. Question me. I'm available. I'm not in White Tower, okay? Then why the fear? Fear of losing something. If it needs to change, why the fear? Because motive is not clear. No, here I will use the word clean. Motive is not clean. Motive is clear, but it's not clean. 10 years I have been hard working. What else I can do, I don't know. What can you reply to the granny? I say, clean your mind simply, motives are not clean, that's all. Your trying hard can be appreciated, but if it's on the wrong way, you can't appreciate that. For sympathy's sake, you can, but you can't sympathize with the wrong way. So whatever interrupts your rhythmic flow must be wrong. Simple conclusion. It's your decision, crucial decision, to continue on the rhythmic flow railroad or to go into diversions, called projections. If I have been saying avoid projections, it's only because to lead you to the way. And I have said twice, thrice before, that doesn't mean your work or so-called projections or accomplishments stop. On the contrary, they flourish so automatically and so perfectly and so fulfilling and so justified and loving and joyful. It will be way beyond you could have planned and projected. Either disagree or do it. And this rhythm, which is a very beautiful word, Indian, it has a beautiful word for that. They call dhun, D-H-U-N as if, dhun. Let's say you are singing something, strain after strain, couplet by couplet, you're singing. And there's something, music and everything nice, okay. It still is not dhun. Dhun is when you carry to the constant flow in such a way, it's maybe only Hare Rama, Hare Krishna, doesn't matter, or whatever. One line, or one word, two words, and you carry on and on in perfect rhythmic flow in getting into, that's called dhun, and then leads to ecstasy. This rhythmic flow of your energy in you, then see what it creates. Without your projections and plannings, see what it springs, emerges or creates. Slowly relaxation, peace, joy, wisdom, and you slowly, all of a sudden, bursting cloud of love. You're not planning anything. It just fills everything. Does it make a sense or not? I will not go into the dhun and ecstasy now. I fear, in the sense, so-called fear. It has to be those who will not look back, therefore. And in rhythmic flow, even if you turn back, you're breaking. It's easy to break, difficult to mend. Once you break it, it will be difficult. And therefore there's a tamal proverb in India sometimes. To go for you to leave is easy, but to come back and join is difficult. That's the same thing. It's easy, though it's not right, to return on the rhythmic flow. It's difficult to maintain again. Once it disturbs, it takes a long time, long efforts, long sacrifices to come back to the rhythm. As if it's one-way flow, tends to the focal point. Even though unknown, doesn't matter, so long you're in the rhythm, flow. They'll lead you somewhere, as I earlier said, because all the trends and the flows and the rhythms and the streams, currents, are joined to some source. Otherwise they wouldn't work, otherwise they wouldn't be there, currents. Where do all, let's take the elemental world, where do the all water currents, rivers and streams flow? To the one ocean. It couldn't lead anywhere else. River or stream flow or rivulet flow would not lead you to green pastures. It leads to the ocean. Where do the electric currents lead to? The source of electricity. They're connected there, no. They couldn't be just isolated, separate all of a sudden. If they separate, they'll extinguish. They must be connected to the source. They must lead to the source. So even if you say, I don't know where the rhythms or the currents or trends will lead, even if you say that, at least one blind belief you could have must be connected with some source. And that enough is comfort about it, even though unknown. But I for one would say in the language, sake of language, because it's unknown, I long for it. If it was known, it would be familiar, who cares? In this dhun, which leads to ecstasy, the rhythmic flow which leads also to ecstasy, or at least the silence, the joy, the love, the ultimate liberation. Is it anything else in the world or life or relationships or anything? Let's say in the world or cosmos, let's say world, which could be higher in value. And if yes, let's discuss that. We have pleasures, we want to live life, we want to enjoy it, we want to have things, we want to possess many things, we want relations. Question is for what? In order to be happy, in order to have some joy, in order to, you know, feel good about it, you know. And though common language now is to have a fun, but that I have never understood yet. Okay, if the goal of all other things, even pleasure, relationships, money, possession, whatever, sightseeing, food, is feeling good about it, peaceful, and feeling happy about it, then does the rhythmic flow, does the those things, currents, do lead to fuller joy, fuller peace, or fuller satisfaction or not? If it does, then it's higher than those. The rhythmic flow into that, leading to the focal point, is certainly higher than other things. Does it deprive us then, therefore, for the lower pleasures? Not necessarily. You will still live the life of the kind which automatically emerges out of it. This unfoldment we have been talking about. Then you naturally unfold. Through that rhythmic flow, you automatically unfold in such a natural way that it creates its own patterns of life without you planning or projecting it. Therefore, those fulfillments you thought you were missing or would not have automatically comes in tenfold or hundredfold more because of inexhaustible energy supplied to you by the source you are turning to. The nearer you go to the source, the greater is the supply of energy. That, of course, you know. In the rhythmic flow, because it's connected with the source, the more you tend toward it, the more you're getting and supplying. This unfolds the patterns of life by them, so not as you chose, not as you planned, but as it has to be and should be. It unfolds in its more fulfilling 10, 100-fold more, and supplies you joy, energy, whatever you call word enjoyment I may not use, but even to say so-called enjoyment, yes. You won't be deprived of food or any other things, but this becomes more fulfilling. That unfolding, effortless, gives you its own patterns in such a way that you don't miss what you generally call life. It is on the contrary, 10-fold, 100-fold more. With better outlook, better mysterious secrets revealed, and many mansions in my father's house begin to open. You got locked up in one mansion and then that's it, it's secure. Any change in that is going to be kind of disastrous. If change happens, I don't mean in every case it should change totally. No, it will emerge out. Maybe where you were, maybe put the same place. You see? In King Janak's case, for example, when he finished all this game, meaning realizing, he came to rule the kingdom again. It doesn't have to change in everybody's case, but there's certainly one transformation definite in everyone would happen. The whole outlook will be different. That King Janak then will be a wise king, king of justice, welfare state. He'll help the people. He'll love them. He won't consider them their subjects or slaves. He won't consider they're born to serve the king. You know what I mean? Whole outlook changes. He's their father, mother, and everybody, a friend. And that king will create a whole kingdom to look forward to the wisdom. That thing changes. Or pattern could totally change. Or partly change. Depends on how it unfolds. That's a very important word. Allow it unfold rather than you clutch it to happen what you want it. There's a bad Indian word for that called leech. In that unfoldment there's joy. There's inexhaustible energy. And there's love. Of course there's justice. I've been repeating this word justice deliberately so many times because I'm hungry of this word in this world. The more I'm using it, I'm thinking it's tar, parched sand, desert where much rain is needed. Justice is so much missing in the world. If I've been deliberately using this word along with unfoldment, it's starving. I see justice starving, actually. Not only courts or something, I'm saying in particular personal lives and families and homes and society. Sense of justice is really, really kind of, I wouldn't say zero, but kind of is deplorable. Nobody thinks in sense of justice. Everybody thinks, what about me, what I want? What is justified to do and think and say? If I've been using this word on and on, but in this unfoldment process, automatically you'll be a just king, a just businessman, you'll be a just housewife and a just husband and just friend, you'll be a justified disciple, and of course just guru. Now if you find a guru unjustified, he's not a guru. I tell you frankly, include me. And those who will include me, if ever, I'll be so happy because I'll say, God, they're ignorant. Don't forgive them. They don't know what I'm doing.

kindness. On that you will see the fuller justice, fuller love, fuller joy and peace, whatever. Set of things may be the same, maybe change partly, maybe change totally. But whatever that will happen, will be the best, perfect. Before that you are trying to save your wants and motives, and trying to then hard meditate, you're not going to do it. What if 10 years, 100 years, you retire, you won't do it. Here now, apply the word with well meaning, how beautiful meaning now here comes of purification, therefore. How beautiful it applies. Without purification, you can't meditate. If you're trying to do, you're just exhausting yourself. As I used to say some decades back, actually, our early years in America, you're always trying to just burn incense over the top of garbage can. I used to say in those days, it reminds me now. Just only burning the incense on garbage can has no meaning. Anything, objection? Yeah, if you don't see justice in me, yeah, don't accept me. Unless you are wrong, and then I'll say it earlier, as I said, God set her right because she doesn't know what I'm doing. And sense of justice, let's extend a little bit more, is very dear to me. It's very dear to me inside, always pending to come out. See other outcomes of this. Do you know how closely selflessness is associated with justice? If you're selfish, you can't be impartial. Therefore you can't extend the justice. And if you're able to extend the justice, shows you have no selfish motive to, or axe to grind. Nearly, no? So when you have sense of justice in behavior and thinking, certainly you cannot be selfish. See how these things are interlinked. You can't practice just law of justice. It's not really that. Law of justice written in the books, everybody's fighting for and against it. That's not what academic justice I'm talking about. It's not a bookish justice I'm talking about. It's not per se majority of hands creating the law of justice. But pure justice by itself. It's not because many voted for it. It's justice necessarily. It may be, may not be. Majority doesn't make the justice. It could make injustice too. So I'm not talking about academic justice, but justice which is born from the cosmic laws of being harmless, being impartial, being selfless, seeing this thing through and decide. That will be justice. And justice is no one way, it's all around. Justice to others is justice to you. Or justice to you is justice to others too. It's interlinked, it's just not one way. You couldn't do wrong. Justice means you don't do wrong. If you go on applying this unfoldment process, you don't have to plan. So don't quote me out of context that this guy is teaching give up projections. That's the half-truth. Other half of the truth is, and then unfold from within, and the creation will happen. Common language we heard, and God created out of Himself. In other words, it could mean He projected, but not. We generally say He manifested Himself unto whatever we see. There's unfoldment from within. Projection is of the ego and the mind, to say it now in a very simple, rather easier language. Projection is of the mind and the ego, unfoldment is of the soul or the spirit. What comes out of the spirit is abiding and justified and loving and joyfully. What comes out of mind and ego can easily be selfish and limited, or transitory, or icky. In unfoldment there is an inexhaustible energy, fourth thing.
Whereas in our own projections and wants and trying to accomplish, you see how we do get tired. It's very limited energy we have. If we are not able to accomplish as much as anybody wants, even. There are very few souls on earth who have done what they wanted to do. Otherwise, everybody ended in between somewhere and gone. Whether it's Lincoln or Gandhi. To say the great souls, or to serve a common man. Anybody wanted to do many things. Even accomplishers couldn't accomplish what they really wanted to. Exceptions probably apart, who could have said at the end of the life, toward old age, sitting on the desk with paper pencil, looking outside the window and feeling, God, I'm grateful, I'm thankful that I did what I wanted to do, thank you. But those are very few souls. But even then, though their goal was there and they accomplished it, but they were much beyond it, they didn't even think about. Even Einstein, if God would have given him 25 more years or 50, he would have given us the unified field theory. He couldn't. How many have even accomplished what they wanted to? Few who did are also those who did accomplish for what they wanted, but still there was much more they didn't know. Let's, in comparison, take the unfoldment process. Because so natural, unassuming, imperceptible, smooth, rhythmic, at every moment it produces joy and satisfaction. This is another fifth point, characteristic of unfoldment, that every moment you have a joy and satisfaction because you're not putting any effort. It's so beautifully, smoothly blooming that at every moment of its process, if you call it a process, unfoldment, creates joy and satisfaction every moment. Why it is so? One would say, why not when they unfold fully and therefore then should have been joy and full satisfaction? Why even earlier stages of unfoldment? The answer is this. Because unfoldment in this way, as we are talking, not a very, very, very fine point, please attend to it. Because unfoldment in this point has no goal. If you're not leading to the goal in order to be joyful at the end of unfoldment fully, unfoldment is, as a matter of fact, called lila or play. Therefore, at each moment of play is joyful, is satisfactory. There's no end of unfoldment in the sense. Therefore, they have said also in the Vedas, creation has no end. If there was a full blooming stage of unfoldment, one could say, at that point we'll have full joy, full peace and full everything. But there's no end to that unfoldment. You go on unfolding and you don't know where this universe are universes, or within universes there are more universes beyond the black hole. Is only one universe, or stars again, inexhaustible, limitless creation. Let me not go there because... yeah, we had eat lunch. Yeah, let's talk here. I just repeat one more thing. Same thing I'm repeating. That unfoldment has no goal. It infinitely and eternally unfolds. Since it is so, an unfoldment is unassuming, effortless, smooth. It has love and joy and satisfaction each moment to moment. This is exactly called moment to moment. Not when you reach there. Provided before that, you have seen the thing as it is and unfold. And not allow yourself to be projected out in various diversions. Now just little imagine, use your imagination, how this unfoldment with no goal, unending, with every moment joy, peace and satisfaction, where it could lead, or what is it? I mean, is that worth living, or I mean, compared to whatever we are living? Or is it possible?

to justify with our projections, nothing can accomplish. On the contrary, these are interruptions which are interrupting the real cosmic rhythmic flow and makes us devoid of joy and peace and satisfaction. See, this state also is called life sublime. Living for God, use any language, life divine, or new age consciousness.

But when we demarcate with the language and thoughts, becomes two and three are manifolds, multiplicity. Therefore, because that is real, God is real, therefore we are real. And that God is real, man is unreal. For understanding's sake, we give this distinction so that you see the difference of the various stages. When you begin to transcend their stages in your evolution and you come to the last, whatever that is, infinite point, then this all assumes meaning. It derives a meaning that this is real. But if we were to say this is all real, then we are never going to go to our true self and true light and true spirit, meaning we'll miss always the real issue, the real substance, the real core of things. Therefore we say this is illusion, this is... Now again, don't misunderstand me. I'm not saying that's a lie when we say this is illusion. I'll come to that. Therefore we say, for distinction's sake, this is illusion, unreal, vibratory, temporary, transitory, infinite, limited, changeful, not much relying upon. Just to get you dispassionate, just to get you detached, just to get you in a way discriminatory, or to say more appropriate, to just make you see the right perspective so that you could fly from this to your real presence, to real all-pervading presence, yes. And that is God's presence. God is impersonal, but God is personal, or we, animals, birds, insects, trees, whatever. All this is real in the sense it has come from the reality, come from the substance, come from the ultimate spirit of the core of being. But in order to have that realization, we say this is dark, this is ignorant, this is limited, this is dualism. So it's bound to be mistaken, bound to be fallacious, which is true on its own level. But question is, if we do not separate altogether from that true presence, conscious presence, then this is also real. Herein lies the need of compassion, therefore. If this was all rubbish, dark, ignorance, clay, illusory, and never real, infinitely, ignorant, then I don't think compassion was necessary. The need of compassion is due to this. Why would otherwise Acme personages like Buddha would talk about so compassion or live compassion, and really in living compassion to everyone, that so much so that we call him compassionate Buddha and so on. Why would they bother about this, eternally condemned, sinful and ignorant, whatever trash? But because it is not. If we were to start from the beginning saying this is also all real, this is also all light, nothing wrong with that, then you are bound to stay with these attachments and greeds incessantly and will be self-deception. Because we don't see that way, this is real and light. We say that. We believe that probably. But we don't see this. So it will be self-delusion to say this is right, right, this is real. Well, who is going to condemn that? But question is, since that's not a realized stage, we're bound to fall into the self-delusion of darkness, thinking this is real where it is still unreal to us, to our perception. Therefore we say be detached or be disinterested. Have a discriminatory perspective, so that by that discrimination you see what is real, what is unreal, what is permanent, what is changeful, what is dark, what is light, as if that's a reality. No, it's not. But just to make you fly up to that ultimate presence where you feel conscious, aware, awakened, and then
open eyes again, everything is the same. So see the process. Knowing this, the great ones are compassionate. Not only compassionate, endlessly compassionate. Because they know they are teaching to an ignorant person. But when that person awakens, he and you are the same. Till then, compassion. If this was a dross, eternally condemned, let it go to that garbage can. So you understand the deepest or the highest meaning of compassion I'm giving you. Why the compassion? It's not a compassion of a businessman to a client. You see my point? Where you have motive to get bucks. Why would a selfless being, an enlightened person or a prophet or a great one, be endless compassionate to the so-called, you know, what you call them? Whatever. Why would they be? I mean, there's no motive in the business sense. I was reading in one book, and the channel was asking those some ETs who come to Earth to help, supposedly help the people, save them or whatever. He said, what interest you have? Why are you doing this in the first place? Coming and doing good to the Earth, our Earthlings. I mean, why don't you leave them alone? Don't interfere and just mind your own business. What is your interest to do that? And that ET one or whatever, those beings said, we are so interconnected in oneness throughout the galaxies, throughout the universe, cosmos, that what you think, why, we don't think that way. Some are bound to help others, it's a oneness whole thing. We cannot be isolated, compartmentalized, some kind of part of the universe, nothing to do with the rest of the universe. Same thing as in the family, if there are 4 or 5, 6 members, why elders or some other help some others? That question could be asked from anyone. Why to bother about a brother or a son or a wife or a husband or a father or parents or children? Or neighbor to neighbor? Or what government has to do with the subjects? Or so and so friend with a friend? Or that question could be asked anywhere. Same thing, another planet, galaxy, helping, why? He said, why is not a question? We are connected. We're just one. We see the Earth is in danger, Earth has problems, Earth is in very great passing pains, going through the suffering, that if you don't mend your matters, if you don't mend your ways, you are going to suffer a lot on this Earth, tremendously, through sickness, wars, chemicals, diseases, deaths, and warfares, and what not, just name it. So we see we have a way to give you, to save you if you can listen. That's what the ET were saying to Chams. That's the whole thing. The awakened souls, the great ones, the gurus, the enlightened beings, they won't show you the way. They know you're going the wrong way, or you are in trouble, or you are in sufferings, whatever degree. They won't just tell. Why? It's not a question. If at all, answer would be compassion. If they don't bother, that could be. If they were isolated beings, they were 7 feet wall in between. Compassion, they were compassion, compatriot. It may not be the greatest word, but in English they use that word compassion. Sanskrit, Hindi is different. It's called karuna. These translations are sometimes oriental and occidental, lose some kind of depth. Occidental words mostly have less depth than the oriental words, somehow. So to bring in that depth is very difficult. The compassion starts from being one. The knowers, the guru, guru meaning? Guru. Gu is darkness or ignorance. Ru is a dispeller or avoider. The dispeller of darkness or dispeller of ignorance are the one who awakens you or shows the path. It's called Guru. Therefore, the Guru never, if he's a real Guru, Sadguru,
never sees, though he may not say that, never sees that you are ignorant, you are dark, you are something, antonym of the awakened one. He sees that you and I are the same, the one. From that premises they work. And it may be 1 year's work, 10 years, whole lifetime or lifetimes. They work from the premise because you and I are the same and one. Consciousness, same light, same God, truth. Therefore, till you awaken, till you come to your consciousness, till you get enlightened, the compassion is needed. Otherwise, we'll go on beating everybody, you know what I'm saying? Lifetimes you're wasted, lifetime you're this, you're a donkey, you'll go to hell. And if you don't, you know, I'll hurry it up for you. But the real great ones don't. They may rebuke, that's a different thing, that's out of love. When a straight law doesn't work, it has to be different ways, you know, somehow they should do it. Therefore, compassion is needed. If there was no compassion, nobody could help anyone. There are limits to compassion in every being, that's true. Some are infinitely compassionate, some are 90% compassionate, some are 20%, some lose their temper after 10%, you know what I mean? You know. So, to get you awakened, be conscious to that presence of God, it's not that God is absent. We are ignorant, unaware of that, simply. God's presence is always there, here and there, inside, outside. This totality of presence is a full consciousness. But to begin as a process, as a path, as a method, we often differ and distinguish. Okay, close your eyes, go within you. And outside, what you see with five senses is illusion. It's only perception. What you perceive, what you see. Now, nothing wrong with that. But in ultimate analysis, ultimate truth, when you really open your eyes, inner eyes, to the thing, to the presence, to the consciousness, to the awakened state, then when you come out, you won't see out. The distinction of in and out is lost. Therefore, the gross, the vibratory, and the fully awakened state, they're all joined together. But while you come from the spirit to the vibratory subtle plane, mind, and to the gross physical, we often, if not in all cases, almost, we lose the consciousness of the ultimate where from this light came. As the source of light is here, and now light is traveling here, there, up to a point. And as you go away and away, still you see some light or darkness. The source is for God. This forgetfulness of the source is the cause of the misery here. Not because this is unreal, but we are unconscious of the very source of what this existence has meaning. So this existence is true. I'm deliberately telling you. Sarvam Khalidam Brahma. This is the last sentence of Rig Veda. Sarvam Khalidam Brahma. Everything is Brahma, everything is sense, everything is spirit, everything is God. And no doubt about it. But if we start saying this, there are more fools than wise people in this world. And you know what a mess it will be. Therefore, we say, your father is unreal, mother is unreal, and you, your wife is unreal. Everything is unreal except me. Unfortunately. This is a whole mess. As a process, as a method, I have no qualms about it. That's fine. But again, if you stick to that even, the world has to be bombarded because unreal anyway. You can't worry about it. And once you bombard it, it's going to be a greater mess. At no point, by God's grace, I would like to give up compassion, whatever the situation. There's another corollary to it. And this is out of practice I am talking.
Divine Mother forces me or us to experience things as a human being so that we understand where they are. Okay. I accept it, but I don't like it. Thing is, compassion in itself, there's a corollary, is a healing power itself. Let's say you are endlessly compassionate, or you are considerably compassionate, or you are much more compassionate than average person would be. And one could think is wasted. Good for nothing, because the results didn't come out in 2 years or 10 years. Why to be compassionate? Just forget about it. Well, and I've said, I talk through experience, is a healing power. When I, alone from that point of view, still maintain my compassion, it releases me, relaxes me, my tensions are gone. Being God in that person, same light, same truth, same God is present, presence is there. Therefore, what do I lose? I don't get it, the result of my compassion to me, but compassion itself becomes relaxing, healing, tensions are gone. And in that compassion, my heart gets warmer, softer, loving, kind. I'm liberated. It's corollary. Same thing applies to peace and love and joy, the freedom, the power, the strength, and the understanding. In itself, it has its own healing powers, apart from whether you get back in return or not. Therefore, we use the selflessness so much that if we are selfless, even if we don't get anything in return, in itself that is a very healing, great thing. Peace be with me at least. If I don't get a return, if I love somebody, I don't get love from that person. Okay, but loving heart here with me, within me, is itself tendering me, gentling me. You know what I'm saying? Gentling me, tendering me, you know, try to see. Makes me kindred inside with me. I don't need anything from another person. This is selflessness in its utter meaning. We have been habituated to objectively receive results. Therefore we think in that terms always. As long back, years back, before Americans got enlightened, you know, long back, when we would talk about enlightenment to the utmost meaning or connotation, and someone would say, what shall I gain out of it? I'll get out of it. As one Mr. ABC, American, 1960s, came to me in India, he met me in America. We were talking once deeply. He was doing gardening in the daytime, 9:10 a.m. And we were talking, we got inspired, both of us, and talking about enlightenment, Himalayas and things. I still remember that chair. And when everything was ended, and I think I did my best, and I was satisfied, nothing more could be said about enlightenment. He knew that too. Then he said, what would you do after that, when you get enlightened? I said, you are your master, Lord, you decide what you will. I mean, it's up to you. I mean, build ashrams or no ashrams, or just be alone, or whatever you want. King Janak was a king. And I still remember, he said, you know, in America, what would we think? This was early 60s. I said, what would you think? He said, if I got enlightened, I'll just go and, you know, make merry and be happy and just have marriage and home, and that's finished. As if you finished the graduation course or something and get settled now. He said like that. I said, Mr., you spoiled the whole thing. You are wrong with that. I said, not wrong with that. You are introspectively projecting there, and from there you are standing nowhere and judging what you do. First reach there and see what you want. Now you are deciding every program after enlightenment. Maybe when you get enlightened, this program won't stand, or may stand, whatever it is. You see, we have objectively habituated ourselves, ask in return what? In the spiritual world, ultimate, that's not the language.
So she reached there and see. This is what Guru, the dispeller of darkness, the ignorance, that's his prime object. And that's his prime mission, to take birth for the sake of what we call disciples and devotees, to awaken them. That's a major thing. Probably the only thing, actually. But in between there are ups and downs. There's a slip between cup and a lip, and sufferings and happinesses. And you know what I'm saying? Because the disciples' karmas, as we call tendencies, temperaments, unfulfilled karmas, he's dealing with. Those have to be exhausted. Those have to be clean, cleared, purified. And it's a big job. You know? In the meantime, so many experiences happen between guru and disciples that where there's one disciple or a million, that's not the point. The process is the same. That without compassion, guru would not even live long. You know? How can? What for? Businessman has a motive, at least a profit. You know? But there's no profit. This is a non-profit organization. You know? And he's a father and a mother and your friend and your brother and your son, your lord, you know, consort. He assumes all the roles. Practically all. Due to that, the karmas otherwise will not exist. This all needs a very compassion. Like a child is born, if you were not, as a parent, compassionate, you know, child would be in trouble. He cannot do many things himself. And as a parent, you are helping. If you didn't have love, kindness, or compassion, just assuming that word, though parents don't do out of compassion, they do out of their own attachment and love. But assuming word compassion is soul to soul, that they couldn't help anyone. It just will be cold-hearted mechanism, you know. So without compassion, I don't think wisdom can be acquired or given. It's not an objective study, not like academics. It's a very subjective thing. But again, subjectiveness is real, objective is unreal. When you distinguish, it's okay as a method, as a process, but it's not reality. If sun would not be shining within, it couldn't shine outside, I'm sure about it, without exception. If love was not in my heart, I couldn't be loving to you. If I had no peace of my heart, I could not exude peace unto others. Knowing this, gurus, compassionate or enlightened being compassion, is their second nature. It's not an acquired, cultivated nature. It's very second nature of theirs. If you're loving, you'll be giving. It's kind of thing which rolls together. It's one thing to cultivate a culture or courtesy, an objective projection of things. That's quite different. That's planning. And this spiritual thing is not planning. You may plan, but as you grow realistically more conscious, your plannings all may cancel. They may not work. You may have to change the blueprint every day. Compassion of these beings, more a second nature actually. It's like sun shines, warmth is natural. Sun doesn't project. Sun doesn't try to give you or do good to you, you know. It's the second nature of sun to be warm, to be bright, to be life-giving. Now, sun didn't become a sun in order to give you these things. Sun became sun. Other things are its nature, what we call intrinsic prakriti. Prakriti? Intrinsic nature. Nature, again, English word, doesn't have a depth as prakriti. I'm not trying to distinguish two languages, but unfortunately, that depth of the Sanskrit we miss in other languages. It's difficult to translate that. So if a great man, a realized soul, a guru, or enlightened being is compassionate, giving, loving, and so on and so forth, what a patience this guy has. But from his, where he or she stands, he's not thinking these things.
not projecting, planning these things to give you and be gooder and do gooder. He's not a social reformer. You know, he cannot be otherwise. That's his nature. Why would Jesus love the sinners? That's his problem, no doubt. But at the same time, he couldn't do otherwise. Virtuous ones don't have to do much with him since they think we are okay. Sinners are the ones who are not okay, so where else he would do? Not that he does not love the virtuous people. He does. But the virtuous don't receive that because they think they are okay. So Jesus says, you are okay, fine. Let me love the sinners and save them, you know, presuming you are saved. It's a nature. When you, in summer, jump into swimming pool or river or bed in a stream, stream is cool, nice, soothing. Now, one could say stream is trying to project its coolness and comforting to you. It's not so. It's just nature there. It's just same thing. Compassion, if it is a real guru, enlightened being, prophet, great one, they couldn't be otherwise than loving and compassionate. It's no choice. Whether it's regrettable or unfortunate is different. Because truth can be given jocularly. How? If he were to say he's endlessly patient, forgiving, loving, up to the end of crucifixion, God, forgive them for they do not know. Love can go to that extent. That they are loving, always compassionate, forgiving, kind, and so on. Now, jocularly meaning, if they were not to show their complaint, suffering, crying, God, why thou hast forsaken me, then what happens? The so-called average person, lay person, ignorant, whatever, they'll take advantage. Saying, if you're endlessly compassionate, endlessly suffering, patient, and so on, nothing bothers you, they let me do anything I want to you. You know, you go to hell or not, that's your problem. You know, if you're eternally, endlessly compassionate and selfless and suffering and giving and patient, let me take advantage of it. Therefore, sometimes they act differently in order to, you know, make you aware that we're not that stupid. Are you understanding me jocularly saying, I don't know if you're catching the truth, but sometimes jocular. Otherwise, not to allow the ignorant ones to take advantage of the compassion. Sometimes they act differently. But feel sure that inside they are endlessly compassionate and giving. There's no other motive they have. If they had a motive, I can understand they could block their compassion and love and kindness. But since they are not, supposedly to be selfless, there's no end, including which ends into sufferings and pain. Deliverance, liberation has to have pains. You know, what can you do? This earth existence is made that way in a dualistic sense, such a way the darkness and light are mixed up. Not every planet probably has it. But at least on this earth we are aware there are darkness and there is light. There is pain and there is pleasure. There is a duality. As if we think as if every planet or every galaxy or solar system has the same system. No, not necessarily. Could have in some of the planets too. This being the case, we are here made of this formula of dark and light. Knowing this, though everything is light, but since there is an overlapping of darkness, we have to be compassionate till we avoid or at least reduce or modify or eradicate this darkness. That was the main reason, and is the main reason, will be the main reason of educating the people on earth. Unfortunately, when the education goes out of the focus, instead of driving away the darkness, it teaches you more multiplication of darkness. Then we are gone. We just keep away.
whole education, how this overlapping of darkness, which is ingredient of the formula of this earth existence, to avoid is the main thing. Not every other planet has the same duality. Till that happens, the guru, what we call guru, you may call master, lord, whatever you want, teacher. Guru is a different word than teacher, master, you know, things like that. Till then they have a work, only this work. To the extent that it has been praised and sung, the guru is the Brahma, the Vishnu, the Mahesh, the creator, the dissolution maker and the maintainer. Many intellectually, rationally think, how can that be? I said, no, you don't know what guru means. He avoids your darkness, he dispels your darkness, eventual ignorance, to make you free from this earth limitations and conditions. What else you want to call him? He cannot be a pot of clay only, you know. Therefore we call him, he's God. Not only we call him, that's what it means to us. Therefore in Vedic literature, they have even the prophet, the avatar we call, which is from age to age, certain second coming of Christ or second coming of Buddha or whatever. It has been said in the Vedas, very eloquently, that each guru to his disciples is avatar and prophet, because he makes them transcend the darkness. So to him is God. You see the point now. Now if you take this as 5 feet and 6 inches, you're not going to understand this. God is not just 5 feet, 6 inches. Even angels are 10, 20, 30 feet high. But our eyes don't see beyond it. That's our mistake. That our limitation and conditioning, that we don't see anything more than that. Naturally, this is what we see, that's a guru. No, that's not. There's only one presence, physical. Then the vibratory, works through mind and occultism, psychologically, from the distance, clairvoyance, clairaudience, and working with your minds. Even if 10 years, 20 years, even birth, 10 births, he'll catch you again, somewhere. You will know, he knows. That's what Krishna said in the Gita. Oh, since you don't know, I know. That's the only difference. You submit. Regimented people have trouble in understanding surrender. Because they think it's a war defeatism policy. Now again, English and Sanskrit. Surrender is an English word. That's not the real word we use. We don't say surrender to the guru. They translate that way. It's our misfortune. Guru's misfortune. Surrender is not even a word there in the Sanskrit. Take refuge unto your guru and to your master. Your mind, your movements of the mind, your aspirations of the mind, you not submit. Again, that's an English word. Let it take its refuge and home, a comforting refuge unto the masters or gurus being. So it's quite different. If you understand that, then the word surrender is not applicable. That's a military word. It's not a spiritual word. It's sharanam gati. Gati, the movement, the motion, the mobile, life which moves. And sharana, take refuge and comfort unto. As you say, back sweet home, prodigal coming back home, same thing. Now, prodigal son coming back home, is that a surrender to the parents? This is coming back to sweet home. That's sharanagati, where your all movements and mobility, your signs of existence, mobility, movements, are taking the refuge unto the silence. So then all the thoughts in the, of the mind and the movements, when they are subsided, relaxed, and then coming to the silence, that's surrender. No, we call surrender, that's the wrong word I mean using just to explain. That's called sharanagati. So when a disciple takes sharanagati unto guru, he's not simply surrendering in a military way. That will be nonsense. But his all movements, his desires, his thoughts, his aspirations, his calculations, planning, unknowing, imagination, whatever, all the movements of the mind, changefulness, this mobility of the existence, he takes refuge unto the silent surrender. Great silent, great void. That is what the translation is, surrender, unfortunately. It's not a right word. That's what guru tries to do with the disciple.
that whatever you are or not, have or have not, will be doing, must have done or not be doing, that eventually is immaterial. They deal with the ego to make you, not surrender, it's not a military dictator, to make your mind and ego take refuge into comfortable home, or the guru's silence, the light, and that's as well. Then done. And amazingly, when a disciple does reach that thing, and he opens eyes, as a, inner eyes, I mean, he sees the guru and I are not two separate, the same thing. And guru's job is done. That doesn't mean guru's job is done, now disciple is again egotistical. No, no, no. It's the same substance, same presence. But till that oneness happens, now if you understand, Charanagati leads to oneness. If you don't translate in surrender, we have used that word since last 3-4 decades in America or Europe, only because there was no other better word available. I never liked this word, because that came from the world wars, you know, surrender, treaties. Now, which disciple signed the treaties with the guru? It's just not there. Objectively, we use the language erroneously. Let's say you sit in meditation. This is a perfect example. So you sit in meditation, your thoughts, your emotions, your excitements, your agitations, your tensions, your memories, imaginations, whatever, projections, calculations, they begin to subside, relax, slowly into a pinpoint, pin drop, silence, inside. There you'll find the light awakens. And you won't see difference between you and your guru. That guru, then you are no more seeing 6 feet high. As an inner presence, where we are one. In the vibratory world, we are still two. In the gross, we are still many. But in that ultimate presence, conscious presence, you'll see the oneness, totally. That's why it all pervades. Because one, therefore it pervades. In duality, gross or vibratory. Vibratory also entities are different. There are many. But it's higher than the gross level. If you are in a vibratory plane, you have arrived by your practices. Then guru, if it left the body or in another nation or another time context, he can still guide you, even though not physically. But if you can't catch that, then physically it has to be. But in no way, once the treaty is signed, you can cancel. He'll catch you in another birth also. You may not know it. That's not a trick. It's just the way oneness works. So once it started, you cannot go back. In between then, 10 years, 20, 100 years, 1,000 years may lapse, but the journey ends only when you are back to the source. Till then, guru is compassion. Till then, enlightened beings will love the people. Suffering will happen. Suffering not due to guru's doings, never. Suffering is due to the resistance and misunderstandings and disobedience and other things of the disciples, the occurrence. If compassion wasn't used, they couldn't work for you. Is there second nature? I wouldn't say double nature. It's a second nature. They couldn't do this. Only exit remains. Only safety valve remains. If not compassion, then guru or prophet will back to his true self in nirvikalpa samadhi, which means in super consciousness he will be lost. No working with the disciples. You see? They'll be lost in the true self samadhi. Then compassion is not needed. He is then in presence, oneness, everywhere, without contacting vibratorily or grossly. But then all won't receive. How many are on that level to receive the higher working? The main, therefore, purpose of everybody, whether they agree with it or not, or they know it or not on this earth,
how to be free from darkness, how to be free from ignorance, how to get enlightened. Because these are the conditions of this earth, this school. We have to fulfill these. Then we can be reborn elsewhere. And there will be all light there, no darkness. Then we work for something else, as per the conditions on that planet. But within this planet, as it is Earth, it's not bad or anything. But the way it is, this darkness, okay, what's wrong with the darkness? There's a night, we sleep, daytime we get up. It's easily said because those are the only conditions we know and are born in. We don't know the comparative study. How else could it be? If we knew that, what would we conclude?

In other words, if Satan has not tortured you this way, make you go astray or mislead you, what we call misleading, then how would you be purified? By your own willingness, you won't accept it. So pain is a necessary ingredient, therefore, of this earth. I don't mean every planet. Birth could be, rebirth could be painless, but on this earth is painful. This ingredient we are born into. Birthing could be painless if we knew how. Knew how meaning? If we had the wisdom. This vidya we don't have. This wisdom we don't have. The true purpose of all educations, all branches of education, actually is to dispel the darkness. But many branches of education have forgotten that. And then they got astray, diverted to particular goals of each branch of knowledge. Ended there. Original plan was in that. Vishwakarma, those who are conversant with the Indian scriptures, Vishwakarma, the heavenly architect, who built all these in God's dreams, he gave reality, materialization to the God's plans, is called Vishwakarma, the architect of the universe, according to Vedic literature. And he did according to what God planned it, but he was architect. But he did for God's plan. Now, let's take in today's branch of knowledge, architecture. That has his own small limited motive. Landscaper, botanist, philosopher, zoologist, ecologist, naturalist, humanist, social worker, and so on and so forth. Carpenter. In other Vedic literature, as we see, all those were there. There were writings, there were revelations, there were occultism, there were science, there was vibratory science, clairvoyance, clairaudience, and other things. But they were all diverted to the major purpose of gods or gurus of dispelling the darkness ultimately. So all the branches of knowledge were, which were called apara vidya, indirect knowledge, were diverted to para vidya, the direct knowledge, to fulfill the destiny of education as enlightenment. But having fragmented in each branch of knowledge, having separate, assumes its own personality, ends into a small limitation. You know, like we call the dug wells, you know, and that it ends. It doesn't know what the perspective of whole ocean, a frog living in the well. Sees only that much. He doesn't know the concept of ocean. So these various branches of knowledge, nothing to say they are illusory, wrong, or bare, or anything like that. But they are not the end in themselves, and they have assumed their own personality, individualist, egotistical. Therefore, they don't correlate with this astronomy, astrology, everything, medicine. Everything should converge to the ultimate end of educating in such a way that darkness is dispelled, rather than just acquiring the information of various branches of knowledge and find its own limits. You see the point? Therefore, the liberation doesn't happen. Medicinal, again, according to Vedic literature, they are called Ashwini Kumars. They call celestial physicians. But they all act to reduce the disease or illnesses of people or angels or whatever to the extent so that the bodies and minds could be reutilized into perspective of light. The medicine itself was not a cure for the disease. It was supposed to make you free of disease so that your instrument of body and mind could be used for enlightenment. Because disease is a block. They did mean that a body should be healthy. It was very paramount. And mind should have peace, and it was paramount. But if psychology and psychiatry only ends up in dealing with the mind on its own plan, solving few problems, but never connecting that with ultimately the goal of light, enlightenment, then it's limited, it's dead there. That's what we call ego. All the branches of knowledge, apara vidya, the indirect knowledge, was aimed to get into one
thing, what they call direct knowledge, indestructible, immortal something, light, what you'd call presence, God. Everything should be diverted there. All the faculties of human body and mind. Then they have meaning. Then we have fulfilled the conditions of this earth and get beyond. Otherwise we'll get stuck here. Now what's wrong with stuck here? Nothing wrong with those who don't have another comparative study or perspective. A frog in the well doesn't know anything else outside. So what's wrong with them to be in the well like a frog? He said, nothing, you don't know anything exists outside your well, Mr. Frog. If you knew that, you would know where you are. If I were to be astronomer, or let's say if we were to acquire that knowledge, we'd say yes, do it. But through astronomy, galaxies, planets, whatever that is, thing, that see to go beyond and beyond and beyond what is ultimately there, you know, something, then you are going in the right direction. So is music, so is arts. Don't end music in itself. Music for music's sake is purely accidental philosophy. It's not spiritual. We say music for divine, art for divine. That has no meaning. Even cooking daily, I'll say, yes, I'm cooking this meal as sacrament of God's food. But food for food's sake, no. That's too shallow, too limited view. That's too mundane. I like to keep the body healthy, not to enjoy the healthy body, but because it's a good instrument for my further meditations on obstructions. For that reason, I'll keep the health. It frees me twice. How? One, it frees me from attachment to the body because it's an instrument to God. Second, being free from disease is itself very peaceful. But if I were to enjoy that peace and health of the body, therefore, and in itself, I'll lose it. Why would I have peace of mind? Because then I don't get disturbed and tensions from others. But then after you get the peace, then what? If you're going just being peaceful in mind, you're going to lose it. It has to be again peace for something. If your mind is peaceful, you'll be able to relax and meditate well on the light of God, to realize the higher purpose. Therefore it's okay. Even in the Vedic literature, when they are preaching asceticism, renunciation, and, you know, self-martyring poverties, even then, in at least according to yoga and Vedic literature, they say, when you want to meditate, select a place where you won't be disturbed, where insects won't disturb you too much, where high wind and noisiness doesn't disturb you. Find a cool, good, comfortable, undisturbing spot to meditate. They even say that. First acquire the posture in which you could sit for a long time unobstructed. So these are instruments to something else. All the educations I feel, all the branches of knowledge therefore are in themselves no bad. If you make them end in themselves, you're bound to be limited, egotistical. You form so many personalities. But acquire that in order to go to that divine, to the ultimate. Then it has served the purpose. It frees you because you won't get attached to it. Second, you transcend it. This is what Guru was the name, Sadguru as we call, real Guru. Whether he tells you this or not is material. He tries to do that way for the disciple. How to free you. Therefore they attack the egos. Why so much? You will wonder. Guru is ruler, are you a dictator or what? He just knows that ego is your mess, you know. It's a blob. It's just a kind of assumed personality for nothing. You just want to hang on to it, cling to it for nothing. And therefore, sometimes it happens or appears, at least. He's just chasing your ego all the time or what? But that's his work. What else he could do? I mean, he should pamper you or what? And to substantiate your ego. What is it? This is the main job or only job, but in between they don't seem to do that way, as if they are not after your ego, only because they don't give impression just he's, you know, he dogs and cats behind you or what.
So he gives you respite in between.

They were to be after your back all the time on your neck. Though meaning good, I mean real good, ego, you know, to be finished. But how many can take it? They mean that ego finishes, personality cult or personality self-consciousness finishes. Sooner the better, that's a blessing, but we take time. They mean good. And I don't think in this it differs between Oriental and Occidental. We are grown culturally different always. But this principle remains the same. Always. Only cultural difference makes us something fitting and something don't fitting. That's all. But the principle is the same. It will not change. Same thing, we are conditioned by time and space. In spiritual science or spiritual training, they always try to teach you go beyond desa and kala, which means time and space. Because the time and space are conditions of this earth. In such a way existence is that we are conditioned within that, in duality. So they want to make you transcend the time and space, so that you go into timelessness, infinity, and eternity, and find your true self. And then you are out of limitations again. Like darkness breeds so many negative products, the time and space create their own limitations and conditions. They want to make you transcend that. This cannot be done without shedding of the ego. Taking ego into timelessness and spacelessness doesn't work. They want you to drop it. This is freedom, this is liberation, moksha. They have been working since ages now, prophets and great men, enlightened beings, for the same reason. In earlier years, I used to often hear there's a cultural difference. I agree with that. But they don't come in the way of principles, no. My experience says, and not out of theory, that outer cultural differences are no justification for erasure of principles. I would like to live healthy in the body because body works, it's an instrument. Not because my body I want to enjoy my good health. No, that's very limited egotistical view. I work for the divine, for God, then it's fine. For the divine mother mission. Not my ambition. This is the difference here. Work for your ambition, you're limited, you're dead, mortal being. It's mundane. Work for the divine mother or heavenly father, your mission is fulfilled. You don't have to have ambition. You use the instrumentation of your life, your existence on this earth for that higher purpose. And that's exactly fulfillment. And add into a selfish ambition, even if you acquire it, you will see that you won't feel fulfilled. It's a limited view. So you won't feel fulfilled. It has a higher purpose. So when we say dispel your darkness and ignorance, it's only because that's where the whole minds, our body, minds, our life's movements have to take surrender to, refuge unto that, and find relief. That's called liberation of salvation. It takes time. Certainly we are existing in time and space. It takes time. But that's what Guru tries to do. To get you free from these limitations and self-conditionings. How to be awakened, how to be conscious. How to not only feel the presence, feel is the vibratory phenomenon, but how to be present, see the presence, is a deeper vision. That's what Guru tries to make you to. But our mind tries to run away from that thing, not to lose ourselves. Mind runs away all the time to save itself. It keeps away from surrendering in a sense, because it's afraid of losing itself. But if it knew

that is more finding my true self by losing, my life goal will be fulfilled. By that, then we'll be joyfully doing it. And not resisting. The more we resist, the less. And creates more problems, more suffering, more pain. It's a self-joyful surrender movements or mental thoughts in any kind of imagination, desires and dreamings unto that. So Guru is a symbolic presence of God according to Vedic literature. Is a symbolic presence of God for the disciples. You try to see the point. Not only disciples, but initiated disciples. Initiated into the path. Because you cannot train those who are not on the path. The more you are initiated, the more you are committed to a disciple's job. Uninitiated, you know, he's a freelance. He's not committed, so you cannot train him in a serious manner. You see the point now? If we were to go by the old ancient method of testing a disciple before we start the training, you know, 99% will have to be rejected. But compassion saves the other percentage. Without compassion, we couldn't work, teach. Initiated meaning committed, that you train seriously. You know, this is what meant by initiated ones. It's not you buy a membership card and $5 and you're a disciple. It's really a good commitment. You have to be under training. You have to go through thick and thin, happiness and unhappiness, testing, trials, and so on. It's not, as you might say, you know, easy-going methods. Even some have called razor's edge, walking barefooted. Now, I don't think it's all the time so, but some people have said that. It's a great testing time. They train gurus to finish your mind, in a sense. It's not a hypnotism. That's different. Hypnotism is against your wishes and will. This is not. Guru-disciple is working very mutually, very consciously. It's not hypnotizing. No, that's different. Brainwashing is quite a different thing. This is a mutual working training into testing whether you're eligible for that or not. What for what? Just finish your mind, your ego, that's all. Your blessings can be counted after the ego is gone. You know? You'll see why, this is all a blessing. I didn't know. But in the meantime, you had your appreciation, depreciation, resistance and blocks and revolt, rebelliousness, anger, fear, anxieties, and retaliation, reaction and so on. Or appreciation. But this all Guru lives with, no? Guru is one, disciples are many. You understand? It's not a, what you call, it's not a fair fight. If it was one Guru, one disciple, fine. But one Guru against the odds, you know. All are odds, no? It's not a fair fight, you see. But they do that. Their safety valve is compassion. That's their safety valve. Their kindness, their compassion, safety valve. Either they couldn't. The pressure will build up otherwise, and no pressure valve, and you are in trouble. All this sounds very difficult, very testing, very rigorous, which certainly is. But at the same time, it has other sides too. There's a software, there's a kindness, there's a compassion, there's a easygoingness also. There's helping, there's guidance. Actually, higher the disciple, or more worthy the disciple, more harshly is tested. As you grow higher, is more harsh testing and harsh training. If you find soft training, is only because we are not ready for it. If you go very high, I even shudder to give examples. If you go very high, even
like Gita Krishna, he's asking disciples even to transcend attachments and griefs for dharma's sake, the law, the justice and righteousness. If they are even your kith and kin fighting, it goes very high. Higher you grow, the higher test it comes. But if we say, now, how we feel insecure, I say, well, end it. I would like to do that, but they don't want to do that. But higher you grow, the more testing. The more nearer God you go, the more fire purifies. This commitment word, again, is a Western word. We don't say commitment. We say, no, it's a serious matter. It's a training. You'd go under rigorous training. We don't call it commitment. It's a faith. It's a faith you have adopted. Commitment is a different word. But not only that, higher you grow, the more testing or training rigorous, but also God supplies higher strength also, more strength to endure. It goes both ways. The faith instills that strength by which you go through rigorous training. And he will even tell you, you couldn't do this because you didn't believe it. I believed it. No, you didn't. If you had believed it, you would have done it. If you say, I couldn't do, or whether I'll do, there is a doubt there, reject. Ultimately, we are even disqualified without trying. And how Guru knows, that's different. From your one word, one line, one gesture, he will understand where you stand as a conscious being. Your evolution is known to him. If he were to allow, at least let me try, he's already dead. What will you try? How many you have heard who have said, I'll try and they've done it? And in my working, I've not seen one who tried and did it. Those who did it, they never tried, they did it. But if you go in higher training like that, you are more tested. It's rigorous, very rigorous. And spirituality is not an easy science that way. But we don't practice this all the time because people cannot check it. What can we do? Again repeating, main job gurus is dispelling the darkness. And darkness cannot be dispelled if your ego is persistent. Guru knows better than disciples. We have to understand this. Blind faith or awakened faith is no problem. He knows the way, he knows the truth and the life. He can show it. But he cannot boast, I know and you don't know all the time. But he knows better than disciples. He knows their level of evolution. He knows what they need, what they can do or cannot do. He doesn't try them and test them beyond which he thinks they will fail anyway. But higher you grow, you will test. His way is to give you light, dispel the darkness. That's exactly what Guru Purnima is about. It's not just for celebration, you know. Till we get ready, that's where they say deserving. Well said, gurus are many, disciples are very few. Meaning worthy, deserving, who will do it, they are always few. Jesus said the same thing, many will come and few will be selected. It's only because the main job is how to finish your ego, and that's why the disciples don't want it. Say anything else, you know, but preserve the ego, then they're okay, you know. But if gurus were to do forcibly at any cost and at any time with everybody, at any time, the crazy one, you know, it won't work. Either he'll be crucified or everybody run away. But the greatest blessing is this, gurus, I would say. He wants you to be enlightened.
He knows you have light within you. He knows God is also within you. Therefore, you are not an eternal sinner to Him. You happen to be a sinner in the meantime. But He knows light is within you. Therefore, He is working for that. Very few are fortunate to understand and accept and submit to that rigorous working. They are so fortunate. To be still, cultural differences have no meaning, so a principle is concerned. And your presence is giving to you. He wants to make you reach your true self, to your light. And when you do that, you will not find difference between you and your Guru. It's one. They work from this premise. Outwardly, they don't go on saying this.

0: But when that doesn't happen, to arrest the distractions of the mind and these sensuous outgoings, many things are provided, including flowers, incense, candles, chanting, meditation, silence, vegetarian food, fastings, humility, reverence, devotion, selfless service, and so on. All these things, directly or indirectly, help going within. It's quite another question how long it takes, depends upon each one. We try our best to be instruments to help this. Retreat is another form of doing these things. Second point, there are sometimes relative dealings among ourselves and among ashramites and non-ashramites. There are many, many details in such things. Some people get overjoyed, some people get offended, some people get icky, some people get confused, some people get real satisfied. If you believe me, I'm always aware of details of the individuals. Unless you don't believe me, that's another matter, that's your problem. But otherwise, knowingly, even sometimes, offending, hurting, or confusing, or icky, or pleasing, satisfying, all these things have definite purposes behind. Because retreat is not just to attend programs, but the life has to live for 2 days or 7 days, whatever that be. There are many subtle vibrations which are not perceptible and visible to many of us. The working is not only through programs. Program is only one binding cord. Under the shelter of those programs, something else is done at the background, of which we are many times not aware. Naturally, the whole minds when begin to be shuffled and worked upon, it's not only through satsang or lecture or chanting or meditation, but in addition to this, there are internal workings. You might have heard me many times when I say, it's one thing to be influenced by satsang and remain divine for the time being. But as soon as we come out, we go back into the roots or the ruts or the grooves of our own mental world. This is a very commonly known factor. Therefore, it is very imperative and very important that we have to deal with our minds. The ultimate latent purpose of holding these programs is how to work upon your minds, actually, by many sort of workings. Naturally, it cannot be always pleasing and satisfying. Nobody can boast about that. There are hurts and injuries and offenses which are not deliberately done, but they are necessarily done in order that working is done on the minds. I need not go in details of these, nor even personal things, but this is an overall situation so far as if I would say at least my retreat is concerned. That I do not limit my retreat only to outer programs, nor I shall. The day it will be a mechanical program, supposing, which is not now though, the day it will be a mechanical program, I'll be out of it. Meaning it will be then rut and dogma and superstitions and a kind of, you know, institutionalization. To me, if religion is not an awakening, it is no religion. It must be an awakening something. So necessarily we work upon the minds to keep them near, to keep them at distance, to rebuke them, to love them, to confound them, to simplify them, whatever. Is deliberately done. May take its own days, months and years. Sometimes some people break away, and I'm aware of those too. And I allow it also, because there's no other way then, let them break away, because I do not look to quantity, neither in the ashram nor outside the ashram. I'm always prepared to be alone. But if I have 2 and 10 or 20 or 100, no, so much the better. But if it reduces to me alone, or one person only at right and one person at left, I'm equally satisfied for the simple reason that I stick on to quality. Those who misunderstand, those who cannot digest the truth, those who cannot take the truth quite boldly, well, I think they should break. Naturally, they have freedom to have kind of what we call adulterated something, or mixed something, or diluted something. At present, dilution is necessary, but not to the extent where truth is sacrificed. It's not my monopoly. Truth is not my monopoly, but if it is truth, I would not like it to dilute it to the extent it loses its meaning altogether. There are many grooves and ruts in each minds, born out of those traditions, born out of those dogmatic approaches, born out of inheritances, because we are born in certain families and a certain type of thing. We carry on that as a rut, as a blind thing, and close our eyes to the wisdom traditions. That is, let me explain this point, that the wisdom is not a monopoly of any one religion, one nation, one community, or one age, or one nation. Wisdom is universal thing, may come to us from any quarters. But because we are born in a certain background, in certain families, in certain religions, in certain philosophies, and certain kind of beliefs carried on, is very natural that becomes our truth, which generally then we call dead open traditions and superstitions, with good things in it though. Naturally, I'm always open to the wisdom traditions, wherever from they come to. Whichever religion may profess it, we must keep our hearts and eyes open to it. Need not blindly accept it either, but hearts should be open in order to tally with the things. But often we are misled by our own inheritances and dead traditions, whichever they might have done their job before in the past. But when they lose their meaning and importance and impetus and the vitality, naturally the wisdom is refreshed again by some people, by some saints and holy people, coming from any quarters of the world. When we are fresh and so open to the living truth, which is eternal and always, naturally, we cannot tie ourselves up to the blindness, to the dogmatic things. Naturally, this truth hurts us. Sometimes proves to be heavy. Sometimes proves to be too much for us, naturally, but that's a must. The only freedom remains. We can reject that if we think it is not the truth. I will be one among you when you reject if it is not the truth. But if it's the truth, and then you stick to the dogmatism and inheritance, because we are born in a certain family, a certain religion, or a certain nation, that is not the ideal. That is simply background. But truth, our wisdom, our very open awakening traditions, always eternal, refreshing traditions. Different languages speak in different ways. Therefore, my purpose through these retreats are thousands in America, ours is not perhaps unique, but if I can speak about our or my retreat, then I must say this very clearly, that it will serve the purpose of awakening till it can. When it will not, and will form a dogmatic, certain superstition or mechanical, just going on program making, then I will not be in it. Naturally, you must expect, now what I mean to arrive at is, do not expect from me compromises, please. I may be lenient, sometimes merciful, compassionate, loving, humble, but this does not mean that I'm sacrificing my truth of my God. That's my prime point. And if that challenges and breaks away, it doesn't hurt me, I don't mind those things. But there should be a clear-cut, very approach in it. The Christian background or the Hindu background or the Muslim or the Buddhist background, those are backgrounds. To me, those are not the end truth. Nor those are to be condemnable. They have served their purpose, they will be serving their purpose till God wants them. But truth as eternal wisdom is no monopoly of any one nation, community, or a man, or a religion, or a race, or a caste. This uncompromising attitude I'll carry on till I can. And also, you must have noticed, I give very frank freedom to everyone to raise the objection. It's not that I tell you to believe me what I say. It's not that I suppress you to not say things you want to say. It's not that I want to put down truth through your throats, whether you like it or not. One has freedom to reject it, to object it, to raise the explanatory discussion about it. And I deliberately employ logic and rationality because I'm talking to rational people. If I were talking to primitive people, I would only talk of love and devotion and just rolling down into the feet of saints and holy people. I simply, frankly would have said this, without any objection into it, without any feeling pinch of doubt in it, that once you begin to roll down, not physically necessary, but I mean symbolically, roll down into the feet of holy people, prophets and saints, you have achieved the purpose. But the age is different today. Naturally, I'm using logic and rationality. And more so, because as you evolve to whatever, uplifting or degrading, we have to go accordingly. Our preaching is according to the evolution you are on. Today, rationality is a goddess. Naturally, we are using it. It's not a wrong thing, though. But there is much more than that, what we today call old superstitions and habitual clingings of the tradition. Naturally, I look at those things also very prime purity, very simple city of the rural, primitive mind. I would much more still value that, but because that does not apply, naturally we go through logic, we go through rationality, or understanding, discussion, debate, conferences, seminars, retreats. Normally speaking, satsang is just coming, sitting, staying, visiting saints and holy people, still talking, not talking, is always a satsang. Arranged disciplined program about satsang and spirituality is simply a modern thing. It's not the really, really other thing. If you want examples, hundreds of years back, a thousand of years back, always you will find, whether it was Jesus or Krishna or a Buddha or any other saint and holy people, we know hundreds of cases of gurus and masters in India, right away from decades, where there's no programmed spiritual kind of discipline. It's always just with them. You have to be with Jesus to walk around with him, sit and serve him, and that itself is a spiritual regeneration, more than programs. But because modern institutionalizations or educational institutions have put in our brains the habit of programming, that we use the same instrument simply. Supposing a few disciples with me were to live, and 10 days, 5 days, 100 days, or 20 days, I would not give even a single day. Just live with them, eat and not eat, or fasting, sleep, walk, talk, attaining any other kind of thing, would be total satsang. And in between, whatever preaching would happen. But the arranged program of preachings and satsang, this is a modern, may have its goodness. It has a modern connotation, that's why we use it. But never take it as a supreme thing. The supreme thing is that the candle burns by the candle. That flame burns by the flame. That's the main point of guru disciples or the sent holy people, prophets and the devotees. That the kindle fire has to burn by the fire. So it cannot be programmed in such a way. But we do it because modern rationality wants it. So logic has its meaning. We use the logic as an instrument. So that one day the faith is born, so the devotion increases, so that the love increases. Logic and rationality are very preliminary instruments. With due respect to reason, I don't think faith and reason are antagonistic to each other. Faith transcends reason. Faith should be reasonable. It should not be unreasonable. But faith transcends reason. So reason has to be employed there. But reason is not the greatest deity. Beyond that is faith. When that faith is cultivated and love and devotion do pervade our veins and our blood, then purpose is served of the spirituality, then the kindling of the fire by fire happens. This is the main point of satsang. That unless by the light of the guru, light of the master, light of the prophets, or the incarnation, then kindling the light into your minds, it has otherwise no meaning. Therefore, it cannot be compromised. At times, it is modified only in order to give you rest. It's a kind of intermediary recess period so that you rest somewhere. But again, truth is uncompromising. Those who fall back into their attachments, they have freedom to do so. And though I never wish to lose my disciples and devotees, but I always remain prepared. I know when I will pull the strings towards uncompromising truth, some will break away. Even Jesus' own ministry it happened. How many could stand his truth? You know that story. I could give you many other examples of many saints, but I repeat Jesus and Christianity so much because is a Christian land, and Prophet Jesus is so much with you, naturally. It's with me too, but I'm more universal in that aspect. I could have talked about Krishna and Rama and Buddha too much, but that perhaps might have seemed as Indianization or brainwashing. I deliberately do not do because I have no need to do. Truth is such an uncompromising, so beautiful, pristine, pure. I have no need. I mean, I can take up any stone and just preach upon that. So I have no need necessarily to go through Krishna and Rama, necessarily, no. I could easily go through Jesus and make the truth perceptible. But the problem is this. Often, when the truth is uncompromising, we shudder and we fear. We cannot face it. We think it is breaking point. So much so that I become very ready for that. That if those few stand by truth rather than hundreds and rest breakaway, say 99%, it gives me satisfaction that I've kindled at least one or more candles. That's enough. I don't want hundreds of extinguished candles. I'd be satisfied with one or two burning candles. I do not mean I want only two. I may need 2,000, 200 million, why not? But supposing, if I had a truckload of stones and I had a very few jewels in my small pocket, I would have those few jewels. It's not kind of saying that there are no people who would not have it. Many, all have said, many will come, very few will be selected, accepted. What's that sentence? Yeah, so I'm not wrong. Krishna said same thing in the Gita. One among thousands is a seeker. Among those seekers are thousands of seekers, one realizes. It's not a pessimism. It's a question, that's a fact. That how many can stand by truth? If Jesus on faith told somebody the truth, they got rebellious and revolutionary. We'll see you, Jesus. We'll see you and rest till you are hanged on the cross. We know these cases. I'm not exception to these things. At least I would say I'm trying to follow into their footsteps. And if truth is not truth, is always given a challenge. Raise the objection, discuss about it. If you have courage, follow truth. If not, at least don't deny it. Show the back and go away. Don't deny it because you cannot do it. If you cannot face the truth, show the back to it. It's okay. That I call breaking away. But don't deny the truth. Because if you deny the principle that we held, you cannot do it is another matter. You will need compassion and mercy. But if you deny it, there is no other place but hell. Hell meaning miseries. Not hell somewhere else. It's not my truth, it's universal. If I am on truth, fine. If not, reject it. So those who are courageous, I need those few souls. Within the ashram, or outside. I do not carry the popularity propaganda to the extent that it swells the number. If it ever swells, I'll be glad though. But if it does not swell up to the end of my life, and the number remains limited, but then if I still can speak about truth, uncompromisingly, that's my greatest satisfaction. And that works wonders later on, always. It's the truth which prevails. Not dogmas and superstitions and attachments, be sure about it. If you have objection, raise it. But if you are attachment to truth, we don't say attachment to truth, it's a devotion. We are not attached to truth, we are devoted to truth. Whosoever I mean. We meaning, I'm not talking about ashramites, we meaning those who follow the truth. Whether in the ashram or outside it. Those worshippers of truth are dear to me. All others are dear to me out of mercy and compassion, but not really. It sounds like a harsh sentence, but it's from Gita. Krishna said, all are dear to me, but those who are devoted to me are really dear to me. Naturally, it's very logical. We are devoted to truth. We are not attached to dogmas and superstitions. This simplifies the matters for those who might have their confusions in the minds or attachments clinging. That they should feel sure or free to leave me if they choose to. If they think they cannot do it, and they have a challenge. Because I would like to live with 10 people or 5 people rather than 50. I'm saying this deliberately today because in future my retreats might be more pregnant, will become more stretched. will become more transparently truthful, so that those who fear not to face the truth can twice think beforehand, whether within the ashram or outside, that they should not expect me to compromise. They should not expect me to pamper those things. I am for the truth, for God. That's my first and the last duty. In between there are people, and I love them. But naturally, I cannot compromise. First God, then anything else for me. First truth, then anything else for me. If I cannot do these things, I'd be happy to be in the Himalayas, back into the caves. But if I'm working for the people, I must see that I'm devoted to truth and God. Not as I preach it, but as you accept it. I've always said this. Do not accept the truth as I say it or present it, but be convinced about it, and then it is yours. Then stick to it. Once you accept this is the truth, and that is universal, you should have no reason to reject it. Falling back to attachments, clingingness, and the kind of family backgrounds or national backgrounds or religious backgrounds, to me, are just shallow shells. Those are not things which give peace and joy to the world. They have not given thousands of churches and temples and denominations, nationalities, governments, their systems, whatever systems they have today, by now. Hundreds of commercial and economic systems, and many types of techniques and practices. But they have no courage, they have no humility to accept that this is not the way to peace and joy. How many are opening the books and the words of Jesus and the Krishna and the Buddha again and follow those footsteps? How many? Even those worshippers of Christ and worshippers of Buddha, worshippers of Krishna, how many are just really following the word they said? Isn't that sentence in the Bible? That those who worship me are something like that, not so dear to me, but those who follow my word? Something like that, there's a sentence. Krishna said the same thing. How many, those who in the name of Christ and Jesus and Buddha and Krishna or Saint Francis or Guru Nanak, those who pounce upon their words and preach as a missionary zeal, how many of them follow their words? If they would, there would be peace and joy. My criterion is not by what I say, but what we have achieved. Have we achieved peace and joy at all times, at all places? Have you got the satisfaction? As a nation, as individuals even. If not, it's humbug to harp upon any ism or any kind of system or any kind of book. Books are there, what then? I carry my Bible or Gita in my hand. That doesn't mean I'm a great man. How much peace I have, how much joy I have, how much satisfaction I have, how much enlightened I feel that I see the things very clearly and there's no fog and confusion in me. How much I am free from jealousies, prejudices, the superstitions, the clingingness, and the extra negativities, and so on. That's your real satisfaction, progress. If the truth could not give all these things, then truth is not truth. Whichever truth, it's universal. We must accept this way, at least in the modern generations. And I'm happy about the younger generation, not that I'm against older ones. Older and simply are habituated more decades into it. That's why they find difficult to change. But they could change, would change one day. But the younger generation is flexible by nature. Therefore they change. And I'm happy about the millions in America and Europe and elsewhere. They've started understanding the truth at least. Not that they've thoroughly accepted or digested it. But they've started accepting it. That's my greatest satisfaction. That I'm happy to work among them, both young and old. Though we have oppositions always, I'm not trying to grumble or complain. I'm putting these facts so that in future, when I put the truth more uncompromisingly, that you might not misunderstand me. That we are happy with these changes and flexible. We are not converters, we are not missionaries. But one thing is certain, that we want to present the truth, wherever it may be. Those who oppose us, those who think they have their own allegiance to their dogmas, have full freedom to go back and do that. We never attack any religion. At least I don't. But I do feel those younger generations who are open to truth, open to the new systems and new experiments, we're happy. We do not want them to be blindfolded believers only. And they are not, fortunately. So that the truth could be put on the anvil to be challenged and to be proved. To this end, I always give one example in my book, that the same Jesus on whose name and on whose religion, so-called Christianity, when we really pounce upon those truths and preach, I'm sure in those days 2,000 years back when Jesus was living in flesh and bones, those very people denied him. He presented the truth which we are today confident of believing and following that and preaching to others. Were the very people, kind of people I mean, who denied him. At least majority denied him. You can understand wherever, whenever the truth is presented, dogmatic people follow the dogma and priestcraft and not the prophet. So that he had to say, prophet is not known his own home. It's very clear. Whenever the truth is presented, in whichever age, whichever nation, bulk of the people follow the old dogma and deny the truth as fresh and new. They don't have courage to do that. It's easy to fall back into the refuge, a kind of so-called shelter of the tradition. The truth is elevating, truth is uplifting, truth is liberating, not the tradition. Traditions get dead in course of time. They have their own time limits. They work 100 years, 200, 500 years, 1,000 years, 5,000 years. Then they die. Then the truth comes again fresh by someone. And it's sure, if Jesus would come again, majority of Christians wouldn't believe him. They would deny him. They would not agree with his words. It's a well-known fact told by Christians to me. And so much so, it's same fact with Hinduism, same fact with Buddhism and Islam. Don't think it's one religion I'm talking about. That if the Krishna would come in India today, among Hindus, majority of them deny it. They would like dogmatic Hindus, pro-Hinduism. Same thing, if real Buddha would come, Buddhists would not just accept him. They'll follow those rituals and ceremonies and dead opium-like habits. They did in all those. In Buddha's living days, they did the same. They opposed Buddha, tooth and nail, all those priestcraft. So much so that they denied him even his realized soul or even religious. You know, at the most, he's a good moral man. He looks nice, handsome boy. At the most, they said, these Brahmins in those days said, this has been the history of every religion. So this is, I'm saying frankly enough, before I come to questions again, that those who really would, I'd never say this so directly, but I must say at one point, that those who want to be my disciples, have been my disciples, should not expect me to be compromising with truth or God. They should be prepared for compromise something universal. We have named it truth consciousness, something universal, and we want to behave so. May not be perfect, but we want to behave so. Those who think they cannot take in, it's very heavy for them, should leave us. And this may reduce the number, I know, but I'll be happy with the reduction, rather than increase of the dogmatic people, I don't know. Jesus was happy with 12 disciples, minus 3, became 9. 9 were passive, he died alone. Nobody sacrificed for his sake. It's a well-known history. It's easy, when they are dead, to pounce upon their religion. This is my Christianity, this is my Hinduism, this is my Buddhism. Very easy to take shelter under, because these books are not going to pounce upon your ego anyway. The churches and temples are not going to break your egos. So you're well secured in that dogmas and books and papers and buildings, because they don't pounce upon your ego, sir. It's only a prophet, a realized soul prophet could do that. A realized soul, enlightened being, a perfect one could do these things. Not the buildings and papers. We take shelter under those. But if that was salvation long back, printing presses would have been churches. Or the masons and carpenters would have been your gurus. I'm not against them. What I mean to say is, truth is truth. Do not compromise it with shadow manifestations. If you want salvation, if you want bliss, if you want pure enlightenment, follow God, follow truth. There's nothing greater than that. Jesus said so many things. I've come to do my Father's job, didn't he say? What does it mean? That his allegiance was to God, to none else. That's pure religion. That's pure spirituality. That's pure science. When you get back to the source, you get samadhi. So in the retreat, So there are ecstatic times, there are joyful times, there are peaceful times. When you meditate, when you chant, you talk, you eat, you see Swamiji, there are happy moments, there are joyful moments, there are satisfactory things. In spite of all this, I must say, the purpose behind all this is different. Purpose behind is just not to get happy or joyful for the time being, but to get to a point where you would be always joyful, you will be always blissful, where you will be always wise, you will be always free and salvaged. That's the purpose. Do not forget God behind all this. Do not forget the truth behind all this. That's first and one thing and the last thing. You can stick to it, everything else is added unto you. Therefore, it is uncompromising. Whether said sweetly or whether said harshly, truth is truth. Those who understood this since generations, thousands of years, will seldom pay allegiance to inheritance, to dogmatic backgrounds or national backgrounds. Truth is higher than all these barriers. It's universal. What to talk of on earth? What to talk of one solar system? It's beyond all these things. That's called wisdom tradition. We must be always open to wisdom tradition, not the dead traditions. Follow any God, that's not a problem. By name, I mean. But follow one God by any name you like. Don't be dogmatic about it. Then you miss the truth, miss the God. And the very prophet you are worshipping will not be satisfying. Open their books and follow the words. They are my real devotees who follow my words. What's the sentence in the Bible? Something like that? There's one sentence like that.
1: If you love me, you'll obey my words. Yeah.
0: Correct. That's real. That's religion. I'm not presenting anything new, except that I want to make it transparent. That those who are blindfolded and confounded, foggy, confused, or selfish, will always oppose the truth, as they did from age to age. They'll oppose, they'll be antagonistic, and they'll find other twisting meanings into it. And will present it in such a way to fulfill their selfishnesses. The realized souls, the perfect beings, the prophets are not missionaries. They are saviors. Don't forget these words. Savior is one thing, missionary is separate thing. To remind people of God is fine. To that extent, the religion should work. To that extent, I'm trying that our retreats work. The day they'll feel less power in them to support me, which is their problem. But I'll stick on this. Till we come to this utmost, ultra-modern acceptance, refreshed acceptance of truth. That should be beyond barriers, it should be beyond limitations. And follow one truth and spirit within you. If you can awaken your spirit, kingdom of God within you, you have done the job. You are not responsible to anything else. If you have fulfilled this utmost responsibility of realizing your God within you, you are not obliged and responsible to anything else on earth. You are free. That's called salvation. Maybe very few follow this. But those who can, for them, we try our best to do. Now also in the retreat, generally I produce many facets of the realization. Sometimes I talk about spirit and science, sometimes I talk about God and faith and devotion and so on. Try to present the truth with many facets so that it suits many temperaments, that's all. Otherwise there could be only one way to be told. But I present it in five or six ways, or at least five, so that it suits the five kinds of temperaments. And they can choose accordingly through it. And also invite questions deliberately, so that wherever you cannot digest it, accept it, you can ask a question. Many times so happens, the things you don't like and the things you like, you want to be proven those things false which you don't like. And the things which you like, you want to be proven yes. And whole then theory and philosophy changes accordingly and divides. For an example, let's say, if I say this lamp is a conception, and suppose you like the sofa, you would not like to hear that sofa is conception too. This is a simple example I'm giving. is a human 99.9% blunder. The things you like, you won't like to call them conceptions. But the things you don't like or don't believe, you like to call them conception. So I repeat the example. If you don't like the lamp, you like to accept it as conception. But the sofa, if you like very much, you're attached to, you won't like to hear even the sofa as conception. But the truth says both are conceptions. This is why I'm presenting these examples deliberately. The truth cannot be compromising. It cannot be one-sided. It is all-sided. God is for all. You cannot say this world is illusion, but I am real. Or everything else is illusion. But when it comes to my wife and husband and brothers and sisters, or my friend, or my attachments, I do not even believe this is illusion. I would not like to hear even. The truth is truth. If everything is illusion, you, me, relatives, everything is illusion. If everything is conception, you and me are conceptions too. This homogeneity of the truth has to be accepted. If not, there are always miseries and born out of ignorance anyway. So, to this end, I have been always trying to present truth through science, through devotion, through knowledge, through yoga, and much of life and humor in it. So that somewhere we catch it. Somewhere. And we do not injure or oppose other religions for the same fact that they have their own functions. They do their own job. So we have nothing to contradict them, except that we go beyond all these barriers. Those are prepared. So in the last session today, I gave this gist of things so that may not be misunderstood. And your liberty to question. Still, if some of you have questions, please raise.
1: Swamiji, I had a question about strength. You know, like strength.
0: Hmm.
1: Like the other day, you said something like it's easy to let go. Or, you know, all you have to do is let go. And you know, so many times, there's a part of you that knows, you know, like there's a part of you that's a witness. And when you start, if something pushes your button, you start slipping into trips, you know, into samskaras, like attachments, emotions, jealousies, you know, just pettiness, you know, anger.
0: Mm-hmm.
1: You know, there's a part of you, that witness, that tells you, you know, you're doing this now, so what are you going to do about it?
0: Mm-hmm.
1: And, you know, your answer would be, let go, you know?
0: As if no, not necessary.
1: As if it's easy. Well, okay, I projected your answer.
0: Okay, fine. Yeah. Though it's right, though. His answer is right, but I may not give that answer at that moment.
1: Yeah, but, you know, it's just like when you say it that way, to me, it's not easy. There's an element of conflict in it, you know? Mm. And what it comes down to is, you know, strength, you know, whether you're going to strength or...
0: So your question is how to do that, isn't it?
1: Yeah.
0: Well, first you have to recognize why it happens so. Meaning, one part of you is witnessing this is pettiness, jealousy, attachment, anger, greed, and so on. You accept the principle also of let go if you could do so. But now the recognition of the fact is there's a habit. These are habits. What you call samskars, as you say, habits and samskars. So they have their own hardness or power within them. So all of a sudden when you say let go, you perhaps are not able to be successful in that. Here lies the second step after habit recognition. That is practice now. Practice of let go. Suggest all the time to yourself to let go, so that habits are broken. It may take days, months and years. Practice. This is the answer there. Though let go is real answer, but suppose you're not able to do that, then what? You have to break the habit now. To break the habit, you have to practice again, counter to it. Anything could be habit, even good things, not only greed, jealousy, pettiness, narrowness. Many good things can be habits too. And then they form a rut. To come out of those good ruts even is very difficult. And let go, supposing difficult, then produce the counter habits, practice. All the satsang, meditations, study, guru, you know, all these counter habits. in order to nullify the previous habits. That's all. It takes time. Practice the answer to the samskaras.

0: things you say, I inspire hope in me.
1: Mm.
0: I feel that I fit here and I found a place. And then there are other times, like when you continue to say thousands will come and only one will achieve, I get discouraged.
1: Well, yes, very nice question, really. Well, when we say one unknown thousands will be realized or achieved, it is indicated or it is implied. Others, those who do not achieve that, do not remain on the same stage either. It's a kind of evolution. Other thousands are on the different grades than in between. Let's say one reaches here among thousands. Other thousands are some here, some here, some here, some here. They're also growing to it.

0: are growing up slowly in their own caliber. The greatest answer of the sages has been that if you want to realize, do not calculate even these statistics. Just get to it, go within. Best solution is to know yourself. Whichever question may arise in you, even among thousands going to achieve, then why to even work for it? I'm going to fail anyway. I'm no good in that one among thousands. So naturally, why should I attempt it? But no, sages have said no. Don't calculate. Just get to it. Just know yourself. Anybody can do. Potentially, everybody is divine. You can do. Potentially, you have a kingdom of God within you. So you have no reason to be pessimistic about it or discouraged about it. Divine is within you. Kingdom of God is within you. We are simply reminding you, trying to enkindle that extinguished candle. That's all. It is already there. Even fire is within you. But if you bring in your, what you were talking about, negativity extra, then you are repelling it, you are resisting it. Then you are rejecting it. Once you reject or oppose or resist the truth, it's gone. Even if it is within you, you don't see it. That ignorance prevails then. To remove that ignorance and darkness, get an uncompromising attitude towards God and His Spirit within you. This unqualified, as if unconditional. And what then habits and samskar? They can't do anything. But if you fail in that courage and boldness, for example, then practice. And go the gradual way, step by step, to practice things. But once you have achieved divine God within you, kingdom of God has been flourished in you, don't need anything external. Not only you are a saint or a holy person, but enlightened being. You are luminous being, enlightened one. And those are blessed. World follows them eventually. Even those who oppose them, they follow them, worship them later on. Because many times it's easy to accept the truth but not the personality. It's very difficult because of the ego. It's easy to surrender to God because He's not pouncing upon ego. It's very difficult to surrender the ego unto a personality. The same truth Jesus spoke, they denied. After Jesus, they accepted the truth. Because now they had not to submit the ego to the personality, but to the principle. Even then, if it would be all right if they stick to the principle, don't. They again stick to the shell. Principle is again sacrificed. Then again the refreshment comes in. If you want to achieve kingdom of God within you, which is already there, have uncompromising attitude. Get your goal the highest always. Keep the highest goal. Not just to be a doctor or a barrister or a counselor. Those are professions. Those are not aims of life. If you want to be a barrister or a doctor or a carpenter or an artist or a jeweler, those are professions. Those are vocations. Those are not the highest goal of life. Keep the highest goal burning before you. My Christ consciousness. Finish. No pettiness and narrowness or jealousy will come in. Christ consciousness will absorb everything. Or Buddha, or realization, or the light, the enlightenment. It will absorb everything. So, so great. Stick to that God, who are true devotee. All those baser elements we are talking about will have no hold on you. There's a power of divine. Didn't he say and said to the spirit in a man, back at this house and go away? And he did leave. That's a power. Once you evoke the divine within you, all the pettiness is gone, narrowness is gone, attachments are gone. But otherwise you feel jealous, attached to a chair, attached to the one pencil and rubber, all the time, because you are forsaking divine. You get attached to a book, attached to a stone, attached to a few typewriters, few positions of worldly things. Only because we are not invoking divine, we are not invoking God within us. Without invoking God and divine, nothing else will satisfy yourself. Try. Thou shalt not be satisfied until thou invokest the divine. Try any other way, East or West, Christianity or Hinduism, man or woman, sinner or virtuous. Try any other way, with much money, with much poverty. Thou shalt not be satisfied till divine is awakened in you. Till that light burns, darkness shall not go. Simple logic. You cannot fight with the darkness. You cannot fight with the superstitions. Just bring in light, darkness will go. Awaken the Christ consciousness, everything else is gone, transcended. The allegiance to one God, that's all. That one God is yours and mine, same. If you don't accept this, you'll be dogmatic, I'm sure about it. Dogmatism is not wisdom. The clingingness, the attachment to the form. Your God and my God should be the same, should be. Because He created, no? All of us. When you come to this, this is a pure, simple, childlike, simple faith in God, devotion, pristine, pure. It shall bring light unto you. Don't divide it by any narrow-mindedness. If it does come in, practice, practice, practice. Meditation, yoga, prayers, study, austerities, fastings, good works, harmlessness. Practice all those things. Also, I forgot to say one thing. That its evolution is there in gradation and step by step. And all others are progressing too, and one among thousands at a time reaches. But I forgot to say one point to you. But who knows, that one among thousands could be you. Why not? Why don't you have that courage to believe in you? Why not you aspire to be that one among thousands? Why not? Huh? At least aspire it. And I am sure you can do it. You can do it. If somebody else has done it, you can do it. Who tells you you're not that one among thousands? Do not cling to that attachments. Do not cling to greed, jealousy, bitterness. Try to come out of these ruts, these habits, samskaras as we call it. Impressions, modifications of mind. Get to the goal. Whichever goal you have chosen, Christ, Buddha, light, truth, spirit, salvation, stick to that. To the goal and not to the subsidiary points. If you stick to the subsidiary points, you're lost. Subsidiary points are simply helps. Take the help, that's okay. Do not call them as goal. Don't try to defend your God, because God is one thing which doesn't need defense. God is self-existent, truth is self-shining. It doesn't need to be defended. You simply live truth and be an example for others. Don't fight for truth, don't fight for God. Those who are fighting for God and in the name of God and for religion and for the truth, they are again selfish, those jealous people. Truth should not be defended or fought for. Truth is self-existent, self-defensive. Truth is eternal, immortal. What? It doesn't die, so why defend it? Live that truth, that's. Live God in you. Don't fight for God. He doesn't need our defense. is immortal, eternal, self-existent one. You just live God, manifested, divinity within you, which is already in you. Suppose somebody insults your God, keep quiet, listen to it. God doesn't die. He cannot be insulted. He is all omniscient, omnipresent, omnipotent. Listen to it. Close your eyes and ears. Go within. Awaken divinity within you, which is already in you. It's nobody's monopoly. And He's in everyone. In every atom there's light. In every molecule there's consciousness. In every electron, protons and neutrons there's a light. Where shall you find even one atom among the billions, billions, zillions, trillions of atoms unaccountable? Show me one atom where there's no light. Where are you monopolizing the light? It's within a sinner and virtuous both. Most ignorant one and the wise one is in all. In the dog, in the cat, in the man, woman, child, everybody. Awaken that divinity within you, simply. Do not partition it. There's not a space left throughout the universe where God is not, the light is not. Everywhere in the atoms, molecules, there's consciousness, there's energy. Even scientists will tell you, is there any one electron, proton where there's no energy? It's everywhere, all-pervading, Shakti. That's Mother Divine. You think that Mother Divine is for you and not for others? She's all-pervading. Get to that divinity. Universal, unbound. Come to that uncompromising attitude to truth and God. You'll realize it. I may pay my allegiance only to my God. That's finished. That's the greatest religion, greatest duty and responsibility. All else will take care of itself, automatically. It won't be destroyed. That unalloyed, pure, simple light, simplicity, childlike simplicity towards truth and God, that shall liberate you. That divine is within you. God, kingdom of God is within you. That Jehovah is within you. Realize it. How shall you realize? First, meditate upon it. I am going now upward to backward, so that steps are known in retrospect. How to realize? You meditate upon that what you want to realize. But when I meditate, so many distractions are there. How to deal with the distractions? By renunciations, by let go. It doesn't go by let go and renunciate. Then what? Reflect upon those distractions. Even then mind is confused. Then the sages have answered, then bring your head at the feet of your master. He'll clean it. Somewhere it has to start, no? You have to start from somewhere where you are. Wherever you are, start from there. Firm faith in the goal. You'll see that light will shine among you. It's very easy and possible. Go on practicing day and night, as much as you can, to reach the goal.
1: Swamiji, does this golden relationship of guru to disciple normally transcend time, space and incarnation?
0: Ultimately, yes. Oh yes, that's the purpose. All the time is space and causation, what you call reincarnation, suppose, causation. Time, space and causation. Guru's prime duty is to get the disciple overcome all these things. Time, space and causation. But in the meanwhile, there's a working details only. And those details, decades and years are gone. If they could just have faith, a sadguru, a realized soul, could take a disciple right away, beyond time, space and causation. Right away. As we're talking now, for example. But when we get entangled in so many details in between, we lose the faith also. You see the point? Once faith is lost or reduced, then naturally you don't achieve. But if you keep the faith intact, a Sadguru will take you beyond time, space and causation. We entangle into details only because faith suffers, doubts coming, attachments coming. But if you maintain the faith, even if the attachments are there, this is there, that is there, if you maintain the faith, Guru will take you ashore right away. He'll make you realize the light within you. All the reincarnations, time, space are transcended. It takes no time. It seems a very great thing. So much time and space, how shall we transcend? It can be transcended in one instant only. With your firm faith in your Master, you can do it. At any cost, no doubt. At any cost. In an instant it can be done. Because light is within you, you'll just make it shine once your faith is intact. If it's Sadguru, meaning realized soul. And naturally, it goes very logically that you get the realized soul only when you are really worthy of it. Otherwise, you don't get it. This is the point. When you go up and up and up, when you are getting to enlightenment, you are ready for that. Faith at any cost has to be intact. If that lets your doubts come consciously or subconsciously, then again you are entangled into details. So many details, thousands, you get entangled and again lost. If you want to reach the enlightenment, highest of all things, faith. God doesn't come from India or America or Russia or China. He's everywhere. Wherever you kindle, fire is there. Faith is required. Once faith decreases or love decreases, then separation, meaning forgetfulness, ignorance comes. And faith, overnight you could see light. In one day and night you could see. Shining, not by belief. I mean practical. By belief you feel light is within you, God is within you. But I mean practically. Overnight light will shine in you, around you, you'll see it. Perfect faith if you have. That's up to you. So you are entangled so many details. Light is a dream. Overnight you could shine. You'd see that around you, inside you. Not with these eyes necessarily, but with the inner eye. You'll see it. It's there simply, so at hand. Build up your firm faith only, that's all. And then you'll see all universe and this world. It'll be insignificant. You won't feel any importance to it. It's just insignificant things you'll see. The universe is too big. You will transcend these petty, narrow thinkings. That light is such a beautiful thing. Once it enlightens you, everything else falls into pale insignificance. Everything else, including all solar systems, Milky Ways. Build up your firm faith first, indispensably. All else in the life and world will go on. Don't worry about that. God has done it since millions of years. He knows how to do it. He's not dependent upon you and me, two births only. He has been doing since millions of years, this show. He knows how to do it. It doesn't come out, light doesn't come out from elsewhere to you. Build up firm faith. In the night, in your bedroom, you'll see the light in and out around you. Have that perfect faith and devotion. In whichever you believe, Christ consciousness, doesn't matter. No fighting with words. I'm the last one to fight with the words. Do not get entangled in semantics. Yes, I am the fictitious, very ignorance. Then you will get that utmost direct devotion to the goal. You'd get blessings. See that nothing else is more important than that. Any doubt or objection anybody has, please bring it up. When you go home, see that you keep remembering your guardian truth. Make it as your the only most important point. Everything else will take care of itself. Just be on your guardian truth. That's a great religion. That will develop your concentration, will develop your faith, will develop your intensity of practices. Otherwise, the practice becomes a kind of, you know, how to find an excuse not to do it. All these things automatically develop concentration, faith, and practice if only you remember the goal. Keep goal burning before you. Once you behold the divine, everything is done. I cannot show you as a demonstration of occultism, because even that's allowed to be shown to those who are really ready for that. Not everyone. And to show or demonstrate divine has no meaning unless you realize within you, you won't be satisfied. It has to come out from you. Yeah, as a survey business, to know what you did and what you have next to do, a kind of taking account, that's all. Beyond that, there's no meaning. Let me say it a different way. To see the past journey of the soul, various stages, simply lets you know where you are now. So that's, beyond that, it has no meaning. If you feel the curiosity, it's not indispensably necessary. You could easily skip over. But if you have curiosity to know, then naturally you have to know. It's not necessary.
2: Why do people not know? What blocks?
0: Forgetfulness. It's another vice. Because they forget about it. Then it forms a habit. Forgetfulness thickens, becomes ignorance. That's all. But you could revive it back if you want to. Before that, I was going to say one sentence more. That it is necessary to know all those previous stages of the soul or not. I meant to say also one sentence. What is most important, or the only important thing, is at present what you are. That's most important. Whether you know the past or not is immaterial. If you know what is presently even with you, is enough. Because this is the credit and debit balance with you now. At present, what is your credit and debit balance? That really matters. Supposing 10 years back you had more credit balance or debit balance, it doesn't help you now, today. Your credit or debit balance now helps you. That's very important. So whether you know the past or not is not very important. But if the curiosity comes, you could try. Forgetfulness, now coming back to the other thing. Forgetfulness is also because the mind has many layers, covers. So we go on doing new things, they go on overlapping the earlier things and covering them up simply, that's all. This is called subconscious. All your past is stored up in your subconscious, even millions of births. But they have been covered up so much by the present surface conscious living that we call it forgetfulness. meaning it's covered up simply. That's called forgetfulness. When you reshuffle again and open up, uncover it, it comes out. You know everything. And when everything is opened out, all the covers, what remains? And all those millions and billions of covers are taken out. What remains? That will be the light and divine shine. And that is the eternal remembrance. No forgetfulness ever again. It's not memory simply, not an intellectual faculty. I'm not talking about memory, remembering few things. I don't mean that. It's eternal remembrance. Oh, I am that. I am that. Soham. I am. That comes out when all the covers are gone. Whether this birth or any other births, all of a sudden light shines out. And he'll say, I am that. Soham. And then the forgetfulness and the memory will be seeming to you as relative just terms. That's all. You remembered and you forgot. You again remember. It's a relative thing again. But that eternal remembrance brings you back to realization. Thou art that. I'm divine. Kingdom of God is within you. Me and my Father in heaven are one. All the covers are gone at that time. Then you transcend time, space and causation. In an Indian language it's called Swarupa. Then your Swarupa, true self, comes out. And the covers are gone. Which played the games? Those are gone. Even in the minor examples we have seen, don't we sometimes realize, oh, why am I at all playing the games? You know, don't we say this? But eternally, when you finish all the games, all the covers are gone. Then the invocation happens, Soham, I am that. The divine kingdom you get. And that's nameless, it's kind of formless, it's kind of transcends time and space, indescribable. You see, I am Soham, I am that, I am divine. Then you will be that. There's no need to know the past or future. No need. But if you're curious, by all means. There's only one thing to be known. That's what I mean. If you spend your energy and time in knowing the past and future, you're not diverting it to God or Divine. So then, supposing missing that point again. But if curiosity does prevail, persist, then you have to satisfy it. Then you try to know the past, because that curiosity persists. So you have to go through that again, subconscious. And once the light shines, all subconscious conscious are just changed and purified. That is the work of the masters. How to get you enlightened and free from those covers or games. Those are games. It's called salvation. Nirvana. Christ consciousness. Light. Godhead. Narayan. It's called it. Call it Jehovah. Do not entangle into semantics, beyond name and form. Something which is beyond name and form, how can you even give a name to it? So much so that Upanishads call it that, tat, something that, no name. That you want to be. That kingdom of God is within you. That's the purest, truest religion. Call it eternal religion, Sanatana Dharma. Eternal religion. So Any other question, or we'll meditate?

you won't get the right answer. We will get answers, but we won't get the right answer. Therefore, many times we get this confusion, what is the real answer to certain question? Because we seem to see many ways going, and which is true or not true, right or wrong. We feel enigmatic. This all is due to the mind's restlessness. If it was concentrated, you will see the right way. This is the answer, and you follow it. So it's quiet is not simply to enjoy the peace of mind, but also because it gives success, whether you call it material or spiritual both. If you apply spiritually, that's the best way, because then whatever your spirit, whatever your inner consciousness is, will awaken because of that concentration. It's pinpointing the thing as a pinhole type of thing, and it clears up. And that right concentration, because it awakens the consciousness, you are spiritually growing. That should not mean that material world therefore suffers, should not. We always extend the point very high. Let's say if God is totally concentrated person, just imagine a discussion, and he is ruling the whole creation and doing the creation and working it out, and cosmos is there, universe. With that full concentration, you can, or bless a part God, you can govern all the planets and solar systems and galaxies. Imagining that if he would be disturbed, God, all these galaxies will fall apart. They're all standing because of this concentration, we call it. Samyam is Sanskrit word. That means it's so pinpointed. In that focus, as a light sparkles, that's where your every question can be answered, every mystery can be revealed, whether in your life or in your life of the spirit, whichever way you apply, whether it's your steamer or a shop or a home or a family or a monastery. If your concentration intact, your quiet of the mind is intact, you'll never feel a problem and confusion. Not only so, it physically helps. Illnesses will slowly evaporate. It's our distracted mind, the emotional mind, the imbalanced mind which creates diseases. We know this psychologically. More the mind concentrated, the less the diseases. It helps therefore physically, psychologically, and spiritually. So all the yoga, meditation, prayer, reading, studies, satsangs, so on, they help us to be wholesome, to be what we are inside, the real wealth of the man or woman. To open up this, the concentration is very needed. Some practice concentration as an art, which is okay. But I always say, before you practice the art of concentration, it is necessary to bring your mind and heart to a certain peaceful state first, so that the practice of concentration is not disturbed. If the mind and heart have achieved relatively some peace, some quietude, some relaxed state, then your practice of concentration will abide, will stand by. And this they people do by many ways, many paths are there. Some repeat the holy name of God mantra, some concentrate on some candles, some light, some lotus, some picture, some idea of peace, idea of love, freedom, and so on. There are many ways to concentrate. Some have symbols, religious symbols. Some have the sound to concentrate upon, like of a flute or some other. So each one chooses the object of concentration differently. Some worship God, so their God is concentration, idea, light, lotus, so many things. Depends upon your temperament. Once you choose one thing, stand by it. Don't change the object. If you go on changing the object, your concentration will never develop. You have to have one thing. The example they give, that if you were to dig the well for the water, and at each spot you just dig 2 feet, 10 feet, or 5 feet, 3, and then go and dig elsewhere, and even if you dig 50 times, you won't get the water.
You have to dig at one spot to get the water. Same thing, concentration has to be on one chosen object of your choice. Idea or symbol or form or sound, and stand on this. Because there are always ups and downs, always there are plus and minus points on every path. So supposing you're following a certain path and at times you feel, my God, this is not working, or doesn't flourish, doesn't give the results I wanted, I started with, and then you change the thing. Each time you'll get this optimism in every path, but you will never strike the water, meaning you'll never strike the real realization. To do that, year after year, one has to stay on one point, one center of concentration, whatever the ups and downs be. That's the way to success. It does take years. It's not a matter of, you know, just one few weeks or one retreat, or and it doesn't flourish that way. Even our graduation in college or school takes years. How many years does that take? 16, 14? We take years, even normal economics and history and geography and languages to learn. 16 years about, or more. On this path also we suggest the spiritual path. It takes years, but worth. Once you get that concentration and your consciousness begins to open up, you are clearing up your all the mysteries and problems and questions. And you get to the peace and the joy, the freedom, the love, the wisdom, which are way beyond otherwise for human beings. So don't take it lightly when certain things are troubling you, whether it's noise or whether it's quietude. Quietude can be boring, and noise can be enjoyable at times. But both are relative to each other. If you think this way, that the time does come when noise and quietude do balance out each other, that you are quiet amidst the noise, and in quietude you are busy. Let me explain this. Actually, it is in the scriptures that meditation supposing is silence, but if you are truly meditating in a nice sense, in a nice way, then inside you are very awake in meditation. Seemingly you are quiet, but inside you are busy. And take the reverse, that in the noise or busy areas of life, inside if you are very quiet, you have achieved the secret. Where the noise and the quiet have lost their much distinction. That in running train, very noisy with people, or on the airport, or on the bus stop, or market, or shopping center, or wherever, or the merry-go-round or something, circus, you'll still be looking very peaceful, very relaxed, and still enjoying doing whatever, meeting people all around you, not losing the balance of your inner mind, and that's called yoga, actually. And when you're quiet, you still are inside so dynamic, vibrant, that you won't feel bored. To achieve this, certainly takes time, especially the last one. That where you are quiet inside and you're a nice, quiet place, but inside you're vibrant and active and dynamic and living, and that you will know what is boredom. This state to achieve takes years. How to balance the noise and the quietude, since both are there in life as we see it. There are quiet places, there are noisy places. We go to sleep daytime, we start working, that busy time. We need a quiet and resting place in the night. So both have their existence. How to balance them together? Not to avoid one or the other. How to live with both in balanced state is what is called yoga, actually. How to have concentration and still be very active. This we have to train our mind. This training of the mind is what all of the techniques teach us. Prayers, meditation, yoga systems, any, you name it, whether there are many, many paths in many religions. They all tend to teach us how to be conscious and awaken
in order to have that joy or happiness and wisdom. And concentration is key to that. It's not so much trying to concentrate. If you can avoid the distractions first, see what disturbs our minds and hearts, if at all, whether it's New Zealand or America. What disturbs our minds and try to find out, analyze, self-reflect, auto-reflection. You analyze yourself, what is disturbing your body and mind, and see the distractions first, and then try to avoid those distractions. And then practice concentration. It's a key to whether rearing up a family, or a business, or ashram, or traveling agency, or your talent, or sports, or running, or boating, cooking, printing, typing, or even cleaning. In each and everything, therefore, it becomes a life as a yoga. Whole life becomes a yoga rather than just instinctive life. When life becomes a yoga, you're not instinctive being. If you're not instinctive, you're not unconscious. You're not led as a victim by the circumstances. Life as a yoga, meaning life is in your hands, that you are the destiny maker. That's the life of a yoga. Normal instinctive life as animals and birds live, whatever survival instinct, hunger, thirst, draws them to do that, they go and do it. If they have to go and kill somebody, animal, to eat, they just will do it. Or they are sleepy, they'll go to sleep. If they are hungry, they'll go and eat. If they're thirsty, they'll go and drink water. Instinctive, whatever instinct dictates us, then we'll go and do it. But as a human being, we have a conscious faculty. We can have a consciousness inborn, awakened in us. When that is done, then you are aware what you are doing. You can lead your own life. You can direct your own destiny. And that's a life as a yoga. When life becomes a yoga, you are supreme in the sense, not supreme as God would be, but supreme in the sense that you can direct the details of your life. So much they can use the word control also, that you control your own life. But I'm not for this word, control. Somehow I don't like this word. It's more life as becomes your destiny. You direct it as you like and you be happy with it. That's life as a yoga. And this all comes when you're conscious being, not as instinctive being. To be conscious, first necessity is to be concentrated. It's a focus which reveals the light. The pinpointed concentration. You might have seen, if you had experienced sometimes, that is a very minor thing, but probably all of you know that. Let's say if you're looking at a certain paper hanging on the wall or some wording or lettering at a distance, and depends upon your eyesight, supposing you're not able to read it. But when you have pinpointed your focus of the eye aperture, like through the keyhole like this, you can read that letter at a certain distance. This pinpointing reveals a certain, this is a minor example, but it works that way, that your aperture focuses that way and becomes distinct. That's a very good example actually to the consciousness. When you concentrate upon any aspect of your life and situation or the atmosphere, it just reveals. That's called revelation, which is wisdom. And this faculty is in us, but since it's closed up, we are unconscious, therefore we begin to think. When we begin to think we are trying to know. But trying to know is to reveal, not to think. So when you concentrate and you focus, the reflection just opens up, and that will be knowing rather than understanding out of thinking. I hope I'm clear about it, that this concentration should not be taken only few holy people will do or some yogis will do, but it's for everyone. And it's a kind of secret which many times we feel that sitting daily 1 or 2 hours meditating, concentrating, is for those only who want to give up. Only want to kind of
be ascetics or leave the life and go, that's not for them only, but for the worldly person too. Whether you're a king or a minister or a clerk or accountant or manager, for everyone you need this. The more you practice concentration, more the life becomes bountiful. And that you will see the abundance you want in everything just comes. I'm not trying to teach you how to get more money, but if supposing you are applying that too, it will. Yeah, it will apply to anything. If you want more physical health, or you want more, I'm not teaching these things, and I won't. Or if you want more popularity, you want to be more famous, or you want to be very talented, and whatever. I'm not teaching these things, but if you were to apply in those things, they will come too. If you were to be a great artist or great spiritualist, the concentration will make you prosper in any direction you want to use it. Though if you misuse it, it will recoil back on you. That is the definition of concentration, that it is a sword sharp on both edges. That if you misuse it, it will strike you back. That the very thing you achieve by concentration, if you misuse it, is going to trouble you. Where there's popularity, it will turn into unpopularity. If the money, that will ruin you, if it is misused. If the name and fame are strength, that strength will make you misuse it. If you misuse it, that strength will make you do injustice such a way that will recoil back on you. Is a kind of both-ended edge of the sword, that if not only achieves one way, but if misused, but if not misused, then it will make you prosper in everything you want. Anything you can aspire, you can achieve it. That is the key secret of concentration. So to avoid misuse of it, in the ancient times, the sages or wise people used to advise, first clean your mind and heart of the dross, so that it would not misuse after you get that concentration. This took them years, patience. Supposing you are with the master, and he or she is teaching you something, you are learning something, and now it takes years to, then you get impatient. You want to see the results right away, every year, you know. And supposing your master is busy with you to clean your minds and hearts in order to not misuse the later wealth. This needed patience, but in ancient times they had a lot of time and patience. Now we have watches, they didn't have those in old days. We every time refer the watch, you know. If I don't have a watch, I will ask somebody else, what is the time? We are so habituated to ask and calculate within times, the patience is less. So if 1 hour you have waited, you are very anxious. In old times, there were no watches. Naturally, they were not impatient, they were not anxious. They were not losing their peace in a way. So this was very necessary, and I still feel it is necessary, that before the concentration or inner wealth begins to open up within us, it's very imperative that we first clean the dross of our minds and hearts, so that these things do not trouble us later on. It's something like a teenager or a child gets a great wealth of his parents all of a sudden and doesn't know how to use it. It'll go on floundering, using, misusing, whatever, in a certain way. That very thing can be very harmful to that person. And this applies today too. Therefore, I always suggest, before you practice concentration or meditation in any form, first try to see that your mind and hearts are purified and clean first, so that the misuse of your wealth and power doesn't happen afterwards. It has happened so much that we always say power corrupts. By itself, if you believe me, power does not corrupt. We misuse power, then it corrupts. Power itself is not corrupting. It's a power, it's a strength, it's energy. But if I misuse it, power will corrupt me. So normal saying goes that power corrupts. I don't agree with that, because it's our misuse of power which corrupts rather than power itself. To avoid this misuse or leakage or loss, it's very necessary, if you're going to practice concentration and meditation, that avoid those mishaps first.
reduce the falsehoods, the greeds, the jealousies, the...

gives you tremendous results. You become, I wouldn't say you become a yogi, but you become a full man, full human being. When I say man, I mean woman too. It's just a way of saying, they said mankind, they never said womankind, so what can I say? I'll say humankind. Man and woman both have the same potential. God is within all this, the kingdom of God. He didn't say it's only in men and not in women. So take it both ways, please. The potential is in both. Depends how much potential you are expressing and manifesting. But if you do want to open up, then you have to avoid negative thoughts, negative feelings, negative actions. You have to. The selfish, the anxiety, the jealousy, the greed, the anger, the any negative thing, thinking and action have to be avoided. Because those are the otherwise draws which will not allow you to achieve the concentration. And if even if you did achieve some concentration, it will make you misuse this, and that will recoil upon you back. It's something that doesn't work one way. Law of karma works both ways. It's not only power which itself is virtuous or corrupting. It's the way we use it. Same thing with money. It depends how you use it. If you're using in a good way, a right way, that's fine. If you misuse it, money even, money as a power, it'll corrupt you. It'll make you weak and suffer later on. So it's the kind of thing that if you don't use anything properly, or underuse, or misuse, or non-use, it's going to require back. Therefore, the ancient sages were wise enough to first purify their disciples. They used to bring them certain adages, certain principles, how to live, how to behave, how to deal with situations, so that the disturbing mind doesn't exist. And that's very, very important. And that needs patience in the beginning. Nowadays in modern world, we generally want technique right away. We want a formula. Now, I may be wrong, but that's not my way. I do not give technique or techniques right away. I don't right away because I follow this ancient method. That let us first purify, at least relatively speaking, our minds and hearts so that the technique or formula we practice could flourish. This takes patience and time. Some people call it a classical way, and I don't mind that. There's always classical music and jazz and New Age music and so on. It may be classical, but it's applicable to the modern times. If we have patience in the beginning, then it's easy to follow the technique and practice and meditation, which will apply to your life and mind both. So it's a kind of steady, long-range kind of practice. So for that, we do need peace. Don't think noise is devilish. No. How to deal with noise, we don't know simply. When the noise happens, we are carried away. We are identifying with the noise such a way. We are carried away by the noise, so we either enjoy or we get disturbed by the noise. It's kind of a laid away. We are identifying, we are carried away. But if you have achieved this peace, in noise also you will stand still. You still work it out. It's how you use the noise and the sound. The energy, for example, hydroelectric. Water will come produce electricity, but if you didn't know how to harness it, it'll be flooding. Same thing with everything. Poisons are there in medicines, in pesticides. I'm not for that, but not for the toxic pesticides and so on. But just to say an example, the poison can be killing for some people, but some other could be a medicine. It depends how you use it. It's not the poison itself, it's the evil. There have been medicines, even now, which contain some kind of poisons, but they don't kill people. If they are right medicines, of course. Because poison, as we know, as I'm talking from India Vedic point of view, because the poisons are also one of the herbs or some

kind of plantation, actually. We had to know how to use it. If we knew how to use that poison of life-giving, but we don't know that, we put a percentage into medicines and drugs. They do write poison. If you drink as a poison, you're going to die. But if you're using a fraction of it judiciously and knowingly, as per your science and knowledge into certain medicine, it won't kill. It cures. So I'm not going into chemicals of it, but everything therefore in the world has its own beneficial side if we know how to use it. Let's, for example, take anger. Normally, we would say anger is bad for anyone. And anger is destructive. It's a negative thought, negative doing. It is hurting both the angry person and on whom you shower your blessings of anger. And normally we would know that it's really harmful from both ends. And probably there are no two views about it. But let's see, if we were to ask the question, why did anger was created? If God created everything, why he created anger? And so other things. Well, the according sages, that anger, if rightly used, is beneficial. But we are not able to do that. When we use anger, we get angry. We get identified one with anger such a way that we become angry person. And therefore we lose our balance, our concentration. But if we knew how to use the anger in the situation where it is needed, without being angry inside, that's a yogic way. There's a use for everything. And so you apply to anything. I wouldn't go in details of many things because many times these things could be misunderstood. That how anything in the world which God has created has a use, provided we know its proper use. Not only so, provided we know we are capable to do that. And then anger is not anger. It's just making the other person serious about it. He was complacent. Or that person was not listening to the right counsel. Instead of being angry, which will do damage, you use the anger, which means a little more seriousness. Show off eyes as if. Once that thing is done beneficially, then you're not angry. You're very good. You're loving. You're again okay. You don't harbor the anger in you. And so it applies to everything. If you give a poison as a medicine, judiciously up to the point you know it will cure a person, it's all right. You're not doing any crime. But if you do give more dosage, if you don't know it, then it can damage both, the giver and the taker both. Apply to anything now, wealth, money, gold, silver, house, family, ashram, apply to anything. Tree, even poisonous tree, cactus, thorny bush. In anything in the nature, you will see the beauty and usage of everything. Once you develop this particular insight, that how even your enemy is good to you, in the sense that you'll see he's teaching you a lesson. There's implication there, something. Why that person is your foe or enemy or bad to you? All of a sudden, instinctively, we feel this person is bad, he's so wrong to me. We just conclude good and bad people. But maybe when you develop this insight, in that bad person, in that enemy, in that hostility of any section, you all of a sudden discover there's one lesson to be learned there. Something you are missing, not learning. That this situation is demanding to learn something, which you probably couldn't or didn't understand in the peaceful, friendly ways. Why otherwise hostility or revengefulness or bad things will come from anyone? If you knew the science of thorny bushes, and probably botanists know, you will know what a great benefit these thorny bushes are doing to the soil. That they are taking away something from the soil which other good trees wouldn't. It's taking the whole branch. To us, these are thorny bushes, therefore avoidable. Therefore, they are weeds to us. But if you knew the science, you would know these are not weeds. They are doing something in the soil which so-called good trees are not doing. And so if a person has said something on your face,
in the office you feel insulted, supposing, or feel bad about it, or kind of disrespect, or something like negative thing. Normally a reaction would be, he's a bad person or she didn't do right. He shouldn't have done that. Now that's true on the surface, but there are deeper layers of sin. Is there any lesson for me there to learn? Which probably I wasn't learning otherwise. That doesn't mean people don't do wrongs. They do wrongs. Question is, why it comes to me? People do wrongs. People are bad sometimes as they are good. But why would it relate to me today when I was so nice, so fine? And when you go deeper with this patience and concentration, you might get a revelation. There was some lesson I'm learning, so that person no more is bad to me. I'm learning my lesson. That person did wrong, whatever he did or she did, disrespect her and said, I didn't do that. But I have to learn the lesson there. Any situation can therefore teach us, good or bad, anything. The whole creation, therefore, when you have the concentration, it reveals to you the perfect mystery everywhere. The failures, the successes, the things you wanted you didn't get, or you got something you didn't want, and something you wanted in your own way to behave, it happened or not happened. Each thing revealed to you as it should be. The things are as they are, and it's me who has to adjust and learn the lesson till we become perfect. To be perfect may be a very high-sounding idea, but that's possible. That Mother Nature will go on teaching us through any kind of institutes or persons or situations till we become perfect. That's Mother Nature's benevolence. She is trying to make us perfect. We resist, we don't listen, we either misunderstand or trying to make ourselves busy in something else. But Mother Nature reveals all the time to us in order to make us perfect. But we resist to the situation or react because it's something different than I want. We more pinpoint upon what I want, we want, rather than how God or Mother Nature are trying to reveal to us. This is open to everybody. It's not a privilege of certain holy people. This is open for everybody. How we respond is the main thing. How we communicate. How we get open to it. That Mother Nature and God will reveal to us. If I'm closed in, I'm resisting or reacting, or if I'm kind of avoiding it, hiding it, then I won't open up, therefore I won't get it. Just situations demand from us how to open up more, how to be communicative and responding. And then you'll get, each situation will then present differently. Whether you got refusal or acceptance, you'll see both, philosophy in both. This is the part of revelation and openness which comes to us when we really learn how to use things, not only physical things but psychological. Whether it's a respect or insult, whether sweetly somebody talked to you or somebody talked to you coarsely or rudely, it's always a lesson to learn. That person did wrong, that karma is that person's. He or she will suffer for that. But why you received it is up to you. You could refuse it, meaning you could refuse receiving it if you had the strength. That person did whatever right or wrong, but why you are accepting it? Let's say something disturbs you, that means you are accepting it. Why you don't have strength to refuse it? A person supposing insulted you. Why are you receiving the insult? Don't take it. It's hard to do that. We feel aligned, identified. If a person has said a bad word to you or something below your respect, you feel bad because your ego is accepting that remark, that attitude. What if you reject it? That's not me. I'm not accepting it. That person is doing wrong. You're strong. You're not disturbed. Your ego won't identify with it. But ego gets touched, you know, it's touchy.
He was very sensitive, very touchy. You know, it kind of reacts right away. Therefore, you are accepting the situation from the other person. That's what disturbs you. The lesson would be how not to accept it if it's not me. Let's say if I'm truthful and somebody says you're untruthful, and if I know I'm truthful, I won't accept that remark. Then it won't touch me. But normally it would touch me because why did he talk? He said I'm untruthful when I'm not. I get disturbed because I'm accepting the remark. How to be not vulnerable, therefore, to the remark you don't own needs your own strength. This all comes in the concentration, right use of things, and being open. So don't think that the spiritual world is spiritual practices and wealth is simply otherworldly. It applies to our life right away. How not to a person gets angry at you. Let's take negative examples. Gets angry at you. You could tell yourself, but I didn't become angry. That person did. I'm not angry, so fault is with the other person. Therefore, you're not accepting his or her anger. You could still be peaceful. But we get disturbed because we are accepting that anger. We are allowing that anger to communicate with us. We are, in a way, responding to anger. Therefore, it disturbs us. What if I say, no, he's or she's angry. Why should I be angry? I could remain in peace. And that anger will not reach you. You can try it. But why he should be angry is none of your business. That's his business. We normally take it. Therefore, we get disturbed. Other person can do wrong. I agree. But then, if I don't respond to that wrong, if I don't agree with that, I don't take it, then it won't reach me. Now, sometimes we see it could still reach even if I reject. But when you begin to practice this, you'll see the truth in it. Then the other person will become disturbed. That's his problem. Because he's angry, he will be disturbed. He has to receive his own reaction to his own actions. But if you refuse to accept it, you are in peace. Fire is burning there. If you don't go and touch it, it won't disturb you. It won't touch you. Same thing with thorny bushes. If you don't touch it, thorns are not just jumping out and touching you. And so with human beings, so with office co-workers, family people, your own friends. Many things happen daily. Not so many probably in New Zealand because it's a peaceful country, but relatively speaking. But there are always undercurrents. Always there are undercurrents. Even if you're peaceful. Which how to deal with is to not subscribe to those negative things. Don't take it. Just don't receive. Don't blame the person. And there'll be a truth in it. I wouldn't say these things if we were not practicing these things. It's not a philosophy I'm teaching. How to get peaceful first is very important in order to develop concentration. And concentration is very necessary for revelation, for consciousness. It will give you satisfaction in your own life, whatever it is. You don't have to be otherworldly. You don't have to be, you know what I mean, hermit or somebody. Everybody's not to be. But in your own vicissitudes, in your own circumstances, wherever you may be, you could smile away the situation. It takes time. So there is noise or boredom or work or disturbance with colleagues or loss and gain or something not happening as you want. In either cases, you could remain placid, peaceful, and learn the lesson from every situation without reacting and blaming anything outside you, if you can do that. If you don't have too many claims on others who are not obliged to do for you, you'll be in peace. Let's say you went to ask your boss something and he refused. You wanted it, but he refused. Now you could tell yourself, you have no claim on your boss's property. If he refused it, that's his. And take it easy. You won't be disturbed.
Unless it's wrong from your side in the sense that you should get it. That's a different situation. Where you should get it as a right, as a claim, that's quite a different thing. But it's not your right and claim, don't claim it. Because the wrong claims will make you disturbed. Or earn it, deserve it, such a way that you get it.

is a lesson to learn there. If you keep open that way, not resist, you'll grow. You'll open up, you'll grow, you'll get expanding consciousness. You'll come out more positive, more receiving. From within you, actually, but it looks like outside. All of a sudden, lottery comes from outside, you know. But it seems like that, or fruit comes from tree outside you, or water comes from the river or well outside you, or a person behaved well with you outside you. It looks that way. But there is higher consciousness. When you grow deeper and deeper in consciousness, you will really see. Now this, I'm jumping to the conclusion. You'll really see, if you're fortunate enough to reach that state, that everything which seems to come from outside you actually is within you. You have deserved and qualified opening of such a way that only corresponds to outside. That part is already developed in you. That you receive the fruit from the tree, love from others, honey from bees, or money from somebody, or lottery, or whatever. You will see that already you have developed in you that capacity to deserve it. It just corresponds with that. This is actually what we call the within and without are the same. In the beginning, theoretically, intellectually speaking, you won't see this way. The things are outside us. We see them as clearly as anybody would. But how it responds from inside as the same thing, that you're hearing the music from outside in your ears, it seems like that. But that music, if you're liking it, if you're really attracted to it, must have developed in you already. It is just corresponding to that. This unity of within and without developed much later. That's really quite far, to see within and without, inside you and outside you as the same thing. It's a very, very high stage. Normally we feel coming from outside an affection or wealth or relationship or other bounties coming to us. But we have already developed that capacity within us, just materially responding from outside. If you had not developed that thing in you, even if those things came from outside you, you won't really enjoy or understand them as you might have thought. Including outer wealth, fruit, anything like that, you will not appreciate anything unless it has developed in you. So within and without, inside and outside, seemingly two different things are really correlated in unity. This comes out very much later when you have opened up to the bounties of Mother Nature, or God as you call. So you'll see, any situation you are in, you could make the best out of it. This, you have to develop that openness, that quality of the state inside, that you could make the best of everything. You lost, you'll see there's a lesson to learn, grow. Again, that's good. And if you're not getting something, maybe not good for you. You may want it, but it may not be good for you. Give it up, let go. If you're trying and getting it, fine, it's for you. Take it. So you will not regret of not getting something you wanted, because it may not be really good for you, or it may not be really great for you. You're wanting it, no doubt, but it may not be great for you. You could live without it, or try again. To have a courage to accept what you don't get, the situation, and be humble to accept what comes to you with your own efforts. If you don't get stubborn to what you want, you'll never disturb your peace. Try first to get what you want. If you think it's coming, okay, fine. If it's not coming with your reputation even, feel sure it's not for you. There's a common saying actually in Christian religion that, of course, it's common for everybody. It's not that God doesn't hear your prayers, whichever prayers you are making any time, of everybody. It's only sometimes he says no. It's not that he doesn't hear our prayers.
Sometimes he says no and accept his no. We get stubborn to make God say yes, you know, to something I want. That's where the problem is. So we think then God didn't hear my prayer. I prayed so much. Still my relative or so-and-so died, you know. We feel, I prayed so much that time to God, God to make him alive or her. But the person died, didn't listen to the prayer. He did listen to the prayer. He simply said no. That's up to his decision, no. Should God decide as a man wants every time? Should God be dictated by human feelings all the time? Should God be as imperfect as we are? If he is perfect, would not be his decisions perfect? And if that clashes with our decision, our wishes, who should change what? We change our wishes or he should change his will? Should he sacrifice his perfect will to our imperfect wishes? Should he allow himself to be blind while he's wise, to listen to us what we don't know even? You see, there are so many of these pinpointed questions. Who should sacrifice to whom? Imperfection to the perfection, or perfection should be sacrificed at the altar of imperfections? Who should listen to whom? Man, God, or God should listen to man? If God could go on supplying like a manufacturer what we send the order for, there'll be quite a commerce. It won't be God. In commerce, you pay the price and you get the things. This is not the same way. With God in relationship with the spiritual thing, it's quite different. What you deserve, you get it. If you don't deserve, you don't get it. And if you deserve what you got, and again, if you undeserve it, you lose it. That's the way love works. Once gotten is not always yours either. If you know how to retain it, it will remain with you. If you don't know, Mother Nature will take it away. It's not cruelty or injustice, it's perfect justice. You will never lose anything if you know how to retain it. Never. Including life. You might have heard immortality word. I'm jumping to the conclusion that we could be immortal if you knew how to retain immortality. Like, for example, live 80 years, 60 or 100 years, we live. Life is with us for 70 years, 50 years or whatever. 80 years, 100 years. In other words, we have life to some extent with everybody. If we knew, as we know how to retain up to 50 or 60 or 70, if we knew how to retain the life for all times to come, meaning immortal, you could have it. It's a very big claim, but that's true. The things if we deserve and know how to retain, God will never take away from us. The time we don't deserve, the time we begin to lose, there's nothing which can save it. The health God doesn't take away. If you knew how to keep healthy, you'll have the health. If you retain the health properly. But if you misuse the health, whether it's through diet or food or some other pleasures or drinks, whatever, smoking. If you knew how to retain the health, Mother Nature will never take away health from you up till your end, last day of your life. What you deserve, you'll get always. God is that way benevolent. But if you are misusing it, if you're underusing it or non-using it, God will say, why it should be with you then? You have to use it properly. Everything is like that, what we call destiny. We make our own destiny. It's not that God has written our destiny so separately that, you know, good and bad and evil and virtue and wicked and benevolent in such a way that you have to be bad because God made you bad. We are all made in His image, in goodness, in benevolence, in justice, in love, in freedom, in wisdom. We retain those things. So long you retain, Mother Nature goes on giving you.
And that's our faith, and that's what we experience. And then you'll see the benevolence in everything nature has. The stones, birds, anything, agriculture, industry, anything, you'll see a benevolence through everything. Around the corner, any mishap will have a good message into it. We don't want air water pollution, and we don't know one day what will happen. But round the corner is teaching us a lesson. If we're not able to keep our water and air pure, it's going to recoil back, and there will be a lesson into it. Each individual and collection of individuals, like society and a nation, have the same message. That if you're learning the lesson from the experience you have, or getting, you'll grow. If you fail to learn the lesson from experience, it'll repeat again. And it'll go on repeating till we learn the lesson. That's a law. Not only it may repeat, but it may repeat more severely. Normally we know that. If we don't learn the lesson from that particular stage, we keep going to the same school and same class. And in other words, there's also benevolence, because Mother Nature never gives up teaching us. Even if we fail to take an opportunity seriously, Mother Nature keeps repeating the same lesson to us till we really learn it. And that's the way to perfection. So therefore, suffering in life, I always feel, is not a suffering. It's a lesson to be learned. So God wants us to be perfect. And if we do not pay heed to the learning, then nature just repeats. All these things, therefore, this concentration, perfection, and purity of heart and mind are correlated. And don't feel them otherworldly. They are applying to any life we live.

0: How then, when we are alone sometimes, that we feel sometimes bored or, you know, lonely, kind of lost, we feel the absence of love when that is so. In other words, can you, me or anyone be alone, lonely, and have love vibration without even thinking of a person or an object? Can we fill in ourselves or awaken that love which doesn't need projection to an object or a person? It's possible. How come then we don't do that? I mean, at least if you've heard of anyone or you have experienced, would be very rare, very, you know, exceptional. Why not then any person who's alone, lonely, and so on, doesn't awaken that love to feel full, even though absence of object or person is there? Why we don't do that? Or what makes us not to even attempt it? You think?
1: I think in other feelings interfere.
0: Is it necessary to realize that love, as you say, vibration, realize love within us in the absence of object and person? Is it necessary to do that alone to achieve, to realize that kind of love, and separate it from loving someone and person or an object? Is it necessary to do that way? Or, in other words, is a loving person or loving object an ideal? Is necessary a, how should I put it, a baser thing than the love for itself, you know, experience, the thing?
1: When you love a person or an ideal or something, it's a projection of the internal feeling of love.
0: Is that wrong?
1: No, I don't think so.
0: Does one reject the other, loving an object, in other words, personalized love, and impersonalized, if we can say? Is impersonal love rejecting the personal?
1: I don't know.
0: Or, put it differently, does personal love alone, like loving a person or a place or a country, an ideal, you know, a scenery or, you know, flower or thing, is that alone in itself sufficient that we should not bother about impersonal vibratory love? What would be the defect? What will be the deficiency if we did so? Meaning, if everybody is doing that already, loving someone, someone's family, person, country, ideal, flower, you know, whatever you call it, food, you know, money. Okay, that everybody is doing, no, in a sense. So is it complete in itself such a way that the other love, if we can differentiate the impersonal, the vibratory, the one's own existence, that is not needed? Or is it complete by itself, in other words? No. Now here we are, I think, missing some linking point between the two. Is this personal love God's love, if we can call it so? And the personal love to object, person, thing, place, money, and whatever, is something one against the other or one or the other? You know? Or one is superior to other, so therefore inferior has to be given up in preference to the superior, you know?
1: Well, I think God's love is superior, but I think the other love is a projection out of that, God's love. And I think that it can be misprojected or misdirected, so that you end up, instead of having something, well, something pure, you end up with something that's pretty warped.
0: So the projection of God's love to whatever else in the world, there is connection, you think, then?
1: Yeah, I think there is. But I think that it can be twisted.
0: True. It can be twisted, as mostly twisted.
1: Probably mostly twisted.
0: Yeah. How would you do that? Meaning God's love, or vibratory, that love by itself. How can it be projected? How will you do that, or anyone, to the love here, you know, in the world, or to anything? Let me put it differently. How do you say, if we get unaware, unconscious of the God's love, the unconditional, as they call also, agape, if it's forgotten, we are unaware of that, but we are still loving something in here, in this world. What would you call it? We are unaware that impersonal, the real love, the unconditional one, the pure love, as you may call it.
1: Attachment?
0: True, but attachment is not love then, that's what you're saying. I'm not going to science of attachment, but let's put it this way. Then, what is the foundation of attachment?
1: I would say that I have to say, almost, that it's love.
0: Go on, don't worry, yes. Out of love.
1: Has it been twisted or warped? Or
0: pardon?
1: Has it been twisted or...
0: No. So, how come that pure love, nice, you know, good and agape and unconditional and fulfilling love, we tend to twist, as you call it the word, how come we tend to twist it and make it attachment? For what purpose, you think? What motivates us to do that?
1: To serve our own selfish.
0: But when we had the fresh love and nice of God's love, why would we even need to be selfish? What is deficiency there that here we have to be attached and selfish in order to make it better or something? What makes us? What is the foundation? What's the foundation of attachment and selfishness and etc.? Etel, you think? No, you're right. And why would we choose to have ego? In a fresh water, why would you like to muddy it? What makes us to do that? If ego is the culprit, okay, sure. Why would we choose to have ego to just make water muddy? Fresh water. Do you have an answer? Now, selfishness, you said, out of selfishness and attachment or whatever, we choose to do that. But true, we meaning I and you, he and she and it and they. Why we choose to do that? I can understand if the water is already muddied and we choose to clean it. I can understand that. That makes sense. Why a person, a human being, a homo sapien, would choose to do it? That pure love, the God's love coming from wherever, projecting as vibration throughout or through us, whatever language you use. Why that kind of stuff we like to muddy, as you said, twist, probably one of the right words, but Why should we? If we say in the self-interest, selfishness makes us twisted. I understand. And that I do, you do, and so on. Now question is, why we choose to do that? Ego, which is the foundation of selfishness and attachment, well said. Why we create ego or use ego in that way and twist the matters? Or you can use other words, we make forgery on God's signature. Okay. Or we usurp the bounties of God. Languages are tremendous. Why? What it gives us even, that we would do it even. Does it give something better, higher, deeper, more satisfying, more fulfilling, that we choose to do this way even? Obviously not. It doesn't. So you wouldn't use our twist even. What makes us to do that? Why? Can you say that? We can say, yes, we are stupid. You know, that's different. Abuse is no solution. I can see if you destroy something to fulfill or construct better something. But why would you muddy it? Or twist it? Or whatever. Why would we choose to be dirty, you think? Don't now all of a sudden jump and say we want to play, which is correct, but it's not that we do that way. I don't think anybody delves into attachments and selfishness just to play. I don't think anybody does that. They all do out of innocence, meaning ignorance. Nobody does consciously to play and use a greed and attachment or selfishness in order to play. Do you think you have ever seen anyone doing that? It's impossible. If you knew it is a play, you would not be selfish. You would not be greedy, or you would not be, what else was there? Attachment. Yeah. If you were aware of playing it, you would not do these things. Because we are unaware that we tend to do this. Do you get the answer? We get unconscious. Ignorance is the root cause of all the ills and sins and wrongs. Now, further, you can still question the same way. Why do we choose to be unconscious? Sure. We don't choose it. We drop into it. Example, we don't choose to sleep. We get sleepy. We drop into it. You don't decide to go into sleep. When you're tired or you're sleepy, you sleep. You cannot determine to sleep, try it. You drop into sleep. We drop into unconsciousness, unknowingness. And that is the starting of ego. Ego is born out of unconsciousness. If we were conscious, we would not choose the ego to identify with. And once ego is created, the foundation is created for all those things we call greed, attachments, etc. Selfishness. It's true. Ignorance is the root cause of all this. That we then want person, thing. Not that it's wrong to love a person or a thing. That's not wrong in itself. It's only wrong when it's separated from that God's agape love. Then it's a sin. We call attachment. As you said, there's attachment. That's a sin. Now, sin may be a very traditional wrong word, but let us say something else. It's karma, bad karma. It's a difference between Christianity and Hinduism. Christianity uses the word sin a lot. Hinduism uses law of karma. Even they have called enemies. These are ripus. Ripu is a Sanskrit word for these all. Anger, greed, selfishness, and etc. They call them ripu, which means enemies, hostile forces. Some people call it forces of darkness. Some kind separating factors from God. To say the least, therefore, So long we are selfish, attached, in the name of loving someone, somebody, some idea, something, some country, some scenery, some garden, some money, some relationship. That's unconsciousness. It cannot be justified as God's love. It comes from, as you said, it comes from God's love, no doubt rejection from that, but once we project that, this is for God, we forget God. It's never praised in any scripture, in any religion. No philosopher has ever praised it. We still value into this, simply because we are unconscious. We continue in the sleep. We justify it though. Oh, loving someone is wrong? No, not by self. So long it's connected with your inner love, vibratory, the impersonal, the God's, the pure love, the unselfish love, the unconditional love. So long it's connected with that, no harm. Otherwise, it's hostile. It's dark forces. As you say, twisted, yes. Usurp, forgery, name it. Therefore, the result becomes misery often. No attachment, selfishness, greed, etc. ever result into blissful, joyful something. It always results in misery sooner or later. Misery is the result of unconsciousness, ignorance. Buddha tried a lot to drive away the suffering from the world, pain of the people. Wanted to give nirvana to everybody. Everybody could become Buddha. Good intentions, good trying, worked hard, bare feet, more than about 45 years. Not that he didn't give, he did. We didn't return. In other words, unless we come out of this sleep, there's no particular solution that misery and pain could be avoided. Of course, he calls cessation of desire, cessation of sorrow, therefore, and so on. Unless we come out of this unconsciousness, this sleep, don't hope too much of redress of pain and misery. There's no clear-cut answer how to get rid of suffering and pain. Because often we have pain and suffering because of the missing, loss of something. This becomes personalized with no connection with the unconditional love within. Had we connected there, as I called many times before, A point, and then only B to C will be misery. Either misery in the very relationship or misery of loss of one of the two through death or whatever, or going away or separation often. Why we hang on? My simple answer is because we maintain our unconsciousness somehow. We want to sleep in order to do these things. Why we choose to? There's only one answer I can give. Just sheer habit. Dead habit, but it's habit. Just a mechanical process. Go on dreaming because you're sleeping? But you're not sleeping, you will not dream. Why do we dream? One after another, through sleep. Except accidentally you hit upon the deep sleep. The dreams are over. But so long you're sleeping, you're dreaming, one after another. Do you have control over dreams? No, because you're sleeping. So long we maintain our unconsciousness, our value into that, pain, suffering, and of course pleasure and enjoyments and so on, those exist too. But as we grow, not only older, we grow shithil, insensitive. We grow insensitive slowly. Shithil is the Sanskrit word.

God's love, as you call it. Words are many: agape, unconditional, pure love, selfless love, fresh. If we connect to that, it does include loving others. But then, you are not devoid of the consciousness of that connection. That's very important. Without that, we're dead. Any promise, any pledges, any kind of securities, any kind of plannings, any kind of, so to say, assertions, just won't mean anything. And you have therefore seen. Hardly we stand on those things. Assertions and confessions and promises and oaths and commitments, commitments too, of course. We hardly stand on those. Because there's no connection with that deeper water, the deeper fresh love. Had we do that, this will be fulfilling, actually speaking. If I question whether both are connected in any way or just separate two things antagonistic to each other, or one or the other, no, certainly not. We have done that out of unconsciousness. Now probably you will ask and don't ask me, how did we get unconscious? Now, the only answer verbally I could give is somehow drop into sleep. Whether we want to or not, we do fall asleep. And that is unconsciousness. Because some have called it Maya. Then losing the connection there, or being unconscious of that connection, yoga, we grasp here then. Where we're dreaming? The dreams we grab. In dreams we get greedy, insecure, sad, afraid, because we don't know that time what we're doing. We are unconscious. We don't know what we're doing. We think it's okay. A dreaming person doesn't know he's dreaming. He thinks he's okay, he's living. You see my point? He thinks he's loving, whether pleasant or unpleasant. He thinks it's fine. How could I not love my son, or wife, or husband, or daughter, or somebody, friend? How couldn't I? Yes, you can. But you're talking, you know, drunk. You don't know. You're disconnected here, at least I have become unconscious, and here this is now your reality, in the dream. That's the first sin we do. Sin word I'm using, not in the original language way, but just for want of a better word. That's our first mistake, modern word. Otherwise, God's love, why would we be making pain and misery in the process? We would find fault with God's love otherwise. If this is the result of misery or pain or whatever, that be death or separation or quarrel or strife or disharmony, conflicts, fear, anxieties. If these are the process or resultant something of God's love, then not worth, you know. We may justify through any sociology, philosophy, or through any ethics, or any so-called the signs of genes and DNAs and so on and so forth. Whatever you may justify through, this happens because of this happens because of how this happens, true. Why is not in the domain of science? That's mysticism. How is science? How it happens, they can explain. Why it happens, science has no answer. Ask somebody else. That's mysticism. We may justify through any isms, through any type of understandings or systems. We won't get the answer. Because purely again we are talking within unconscious domain. And that's what creates the pain and the misery, because of the limitation, the conditions. We are conditioned
We are

Geist. Within this self-conditioning, self-hypnosis, we have limitations that creates misery and pain. God's love, unbound, limitless, is bound to give joy and freedom. Unlimited gives joy and freedom. Limitations, by definitions, cannot give freedom. It's bondage. Pure English? So what is our prime object and purpose that we are humans? To put the least, to come out of this unconsciousness, to come out of this sleep. No, nothing else will work, please, nothing. Thousands of temples, churches, viharas, whatever, won't work. Not that we should abuse those things either, but they have their function. They are not our salvation. Not against them. They are their stage. We enjoy our unconsciousness. We tend to. So we philosophize. We make systems and isms. Nothing wrong again. I won't condemn those things. I for one won't. I know the creation of dreams also. Everything is justified in its own place. They have their place. And I have respect for that. I have nothing to go against or antagonistic against anything. I don't believe in condemnation. You transcend. There are two different things here. Let the children play with toys. The toys is not for me, us. We want to play with the real things, not for toys. But children are playing with toys. Don't condemn it. Don't kick it out. But you transcend it. You don't need it. You who? Human beings. Let the horses and dogs and cats have the toys. They are animals. They don't know. As per man, they don't know. As per angels and sages and supermen, human beings don't know. Each species, earlier one, is stupid in the eyes of the next one. And I don't believe in that. We just transcend. We evolve. If we still want to dwell onto those greeds and attachments and selfishnesses and ego trips, as we call it, modern language, it's our choice then, have it. I don't see any other purpose. How many hours you meditate is not that important. Where your heart is, that's important. We judge by that. I'm using judge after a long, long time. We judge from this angle. Where your heart is, not what you are professing or taking promises and writing letters or making explanations. That's not important. How many books you have read is not that important. Nothing against books either. Where your heart is, you are judged there. Be sure about it. And next, how much your heart is pure. That will create love, isn't it? Pure heart will have love. What else? You think if I read 1,000 books, I'll be a great lover? Is it in direct proportion to how many visits you make to pilgrimages and temples? Never. God judges through our heart. And He exists and resides in your hearts. We have heard this. Has anybody said and ever heard God resides in the intellect? Even the great philosophers have not said that, who are very highly intellectual. Place for the love is heart. Not only this muscular heart, but that vibratory phenomena. Fourth chakra. We may live ages into monasteries, it still may wallow into unconsciousness. I'm not being pessimist. That's true. How come otherwise we take so many births, you know, carrying on the journey without reaching? Because you're unconscious. It's not a qualification if you stay 30 years in the monastery. There's no guarantee that you'll hit upon the light. Maybe you've been hitting all the time on ego. And shifting sands,
Don't make the castles. Digging here and there doesn't make any water come out. Adherence to one heart's adherence, faith to the God, one God. The crude way they call it, God is jealous. But meaning is this, that you can only worship one. That kind of one faith, one loyalty, one pointedness, one heart throb makes you one with your God. That is true. That's the connecting, no. It's yoga. Otherwise a mess. You said twisting. It's quite a respectable term. It's more than that. You can say many words. It's a betrayal. It's a betrayal. It's forgery. It's faithlessness. It's scattered mind. Don't be horrified by the abuses. These are English words. Why otherwise? Love which were hungry, starving. We want love, we want get love, we want, you know, go crazy about it. Why? How come? Most of us miss it. We are not dealing with the faith and heart, that loyalty. We are catching, hatching all the time those attachments, greed and selfishness, third chakra. Now let me say this, which I could have said in the beginning. This is what actually the love, we were saying, vibration love for its own sake. Otherwise, is the only love we can call real love. This is not, otherwise not love. We use the term, but it's not. Often wars have been fought in the name of holy wars and in the name of religions. I always say, no, it's the wrong language people are using. No war has been ever fought in the name of religion or holy war. It has always been fought in the name of irreligion. They have rejected religion, therefore they're fighting. Had they been following the religion, they would not fight. Religion does not teach to fight or go on wars. Why religion creates so many wars? No, it's the wrong language, perverted of the Iron Age. Religion does not create wars. Religion, this pride, is the arrogance or the selfishness of a man which creates wars, not the religion by itself. Dharma teaches harmony. If there is any purpose of life, of creation, we are born as Homo sapiens, or human beings, is only one, to come out of this sleep, this unconsciousness. Though we justify it by many isms and many understandings and systems. Even justifying in no way brings peace, joy and freedom to us. It always brings eventually pain, misery or loss or separation. Even if there is no disharmony, there is no loss in the sense of immediate relationships. But ultimately one of the two dies, or you die, I die, or some loss, or separation, divorce, whatever it is, or dropouts. Or two friends separating. One or the other causes makes it painful and miserable, eventually, course of time. Because we missed the very connection, we are unconscious of the connection of it. This is where the word sin has been used. That is sinful, otherwise not. Loving others or anything else is not sin by itself, provided you're connected with that inner unconditional God's love and you're projecting that. There's not a sin. It's perfectly all right. It's eternal Jamuna, eternal Vrindavan, eternal Krishna's play. Nothing is barred. But don't remember only this sentence, self-gratifying one's will. Don't remember just the last sentence. Everything is just God's play and Krishna's play on the Jamuna's banks and Vrindavan playing the flute and have a good time. That he could have, not you and me, because we are not that conscious beings.
There are no bars in divine play. But who will understand this? How it could be really misused, actually. The Swamiji said, no bars, you know, in this play. I didn't say this play, I said divine play. In a conscious play, no bars. That means not the bars you limited ones or unconscious beings will caricature, but as the enlightened one would see it. The divine one, the enlightened one, the way he or she would see divine play, he and she will see no bars. Bars are limitations in the unconscious mind. His caricature is not projected on enlightened ones. We normally do that though. We project our unconscious whatever thoughts on the decisions or judgments of the enlightened ones, which is a reverse process. They have no bars or enlightened because they know what is the way. They know the way. They see no bars. But unconscious ones see the bars. They have to act within the bars, within the limitations and conditions created by them, projected by them. Otherwise, in the divine plane, perfect plane, connected yogic way, no bars, yoga maya. Just a conscious plane. You're awakened. You know what is what. They see from their enlightened view. We forgive those who do not know for what they are doing because they are unconscious. They need forgiveness or compassion or kindness. But that doesn't mean it's acceptance. Till we are not resolved to come out of this unconsciousness, whatever else we are doing, I don't mean that's wrong or right, is not going to give us salvation. It's definite. Anything else? Let me understand. What do you say? But underneath you're trying to justify yourself. You're avoiding it. So trying to understand, then you open your hearts. To be clearly seen. There's only one goal of life. Anything else we are doing through whatever philosophy, religion, science, ethics, etymology, or logic, or maths, or arts, and music, or whatever in this world, all those things are within certain domain of unconsciousness till we come out of it. All these things lead to that. But we hang on to by habit and being dreaming, then whatever else we do within the dreams is no foundation because that's a dream. It's unconsciousness. It has no foundation. Ego is foundation of attachment, greed and selfishness, no doubt. But what is ego? It's another name for unconsciousness. Synonymous. Ego is a solidified, personalized word. Unconsciousness a little bit spacey, but same thing. When you get unconscious, very simultaneously you are creating ego, or reverse, when you're creating ego, you're becoming unconscious, simultaneously. Why otherwise, practically all religions have emphasized, on and on, prophets, so much for the pure heart. Why? That's where really the problem is solved. Or all problems are solved when the hearts are pure. Sure, no doubt about it. Our hearts are muddied. Twisted, as you say. I like that word somehow, but it doesn't say everything. It's twisted. It may be a side issue. No wonder, therefore, heart problems are too many.
Now, that should not be misused either. So those who don't have heart problems are pure at heart, please. So human beings are very clever. You know, God is not clever, he's simple. But his simplicity often is twisted and made it clever. Twisted simplicity is cleverness. Isn't that what you want? No, I don't want it. You are wanting it. God is simple. We're seeking freedom, we're seeking joy. That has to be pure heart and no limitations. Take the phenomenon of death. I'm not condemning those who are crying for the dead ones. That's normal. But the question is, if we stop and just think a little bit, what is death? Whether we believe in one birth or rebirths, both ways I'm talking, what is death? We know millions and billions of people are living and have come and gone, all have been dead. It's the phenomena we know since ages and we believe it. Why still we take it so seriously? Why can't it be a natural process, day-to-day occurrence, as we go to sleep or eat food or go anywhere? Everybody is dying, we know. Every dog, cat, human, everybody, sooner or later. Why still hang on to as if he should come back or something? Nothing wrong in wishing, but what is the fun? Anybody who came back?

0: feelings with a spiritual consciousness, then we're wrong. I already said, don't make them these things antagonistic, conflicting factors and philosophies. One transcends over the other. That's all. So long we say human feelings are bad, dross, base. No, I won't say that. They're human. But you transcend those to spiritual. Where you find freedom and joy and peace because you want those things anyway. But you are searching at a wrong spot. They're not there, simply. Where there are limitations, where there are bars, bars hold, you can't have freedom and joy. But you can't, simply. You're searching at the wrong place. In the objects, in the persons, in the places, in the ideas, in the country, in the politics, into money, or something else. Security. Security, by very definition, word means you're not free. You're seeking security, you're not seeking freedom. We believe if I had a security well intact, I would be feeling free. Show me one person in this world who has done it. Any one person, including King Solomon. One Alexander, show me if they feel secure. They have all the securities in the world possible. And those who have unlimited share bonds, inexhaustible money, show me if they feel secure, show me. One person even. If security is freedom, well, I would have taken a different course. The very fear of security is insecurity itself. We are perpetuating insecurity. Freedom and joy are different things, totally transcending all these limited conceptions. So if I don't believe in condemning in the sense of antagonizing or conflicting or showing a difference of opinion even, we say opinions are different, they are right in from their own angles. We don't say conflicting opinions. I don't believe that conflicting. I say, okay, you can your opinions and experience, and if it's good, you're good, and not, you suffer. That's all. It's your problem. Don't put on my head simply. It's your opinion, not mine. Take the responsibility of your opinion. You have freedom to your opinion, but take the responsibility. Don't put on anybody else's head of your opinion, or to accept what you think. The ones who are free, they are free. This all unconsciousness, devoid of love, this unconsciousness, is what produces these problems and pains and miseries, complexities, confusions, anxieties, fears, worries, insecurities. From a material point of view, the present civilizations have the highest degree of materialism than any other previous history ever had. Civilization history. And the highest number of insecure people in this civilization than ever any civilization had. Why am I saying this? Those who are feeling insecure, afraid, they are the ones whose love is dried up. Their love is dried up. Why? Love is limited. Disconnects with the God's love, B to C, simply. You dries up. You lose the faith. They are afraid to love. They are afraid to express that. You know. They are not free. These things go together, freedom, joy, love, peace. They are in the spiritual domain. They will have faith. God has created us. That we already created security. He provided before He created. But our selfishness, our greed and so on makes us so limited in conceptions and consciousness that creates so many angles and opinions that we get busy whole life just fighting about it. And that's another name for disharmony. Therefore, cooperation suffers. Competition gets the upper hand. And we justify competition because that shows some people get ahead of some others. But we don't understand we are creating war by competition. These are seeds of war, seeds of conflict. And wherever competition is, you understand love is not there. When jealousy comes in, love is gone. Greed comes in, love is gone. Attachment comes, love is gone. It's possessive, selfish. But love is easy. It's already given, as you said, vibration within every one of us. In that you love all, actually. Including your own, what you call your own blood relation. Consciousness makes you free, joyful, and therefore loving. That's only purpose of our evolution or human birth. One may say nirvana is your purpose, or liberation, enlightenment. These are different words, only semantics. The funniest part is that this agape, God's love, include all love. But we have a wrong notion. If I give up my attachment, greed and selfishness or something like that, I'm going to be lost. I won't have anything. On the contrary, see, God's love includes all love, that it expands. More than 2 or 4 or 10 people or objects, it actually expands. Includes those whom you want to love. So fight is not between consciousness or unconsciousness, not a fight. You awaken from consciousness to the consciousness. Lead us from darkness to light. It's not fight against the darkness and let us make rebel and revolution and make a movement against the darkness in order light to win. You don't fight with untruth. It's a wrong process. You just transcend it. You just give up. It's not truth fights against untruth, is another again mischief. Truth doesn't fight against untruth. Light doesn't fight against darkness. It just shuns it or transcends it. That's a peaceful way of doing things. If you want to be spiritual, if you want to be enlightened, if you want to test, experience God's love, I would say come out of yourself. Self in the ego. Whenever there's pain, misery, suffering of any kind, ache, bodily, mentally, vitally, just ask yourself. This mechanism is telling you something is wrong within your complex. Body, mind and prana complex, it is telling you something is wrong there. The mind has misery or pain or suffering or some kind of drudgery. It's telling you something is wrong. Try to check it. You see it connects with your ego all the time. All the time. There's a body pain or pranic pain or heart ache or mental some kind of squeeze. It will connect to the ego. Then what's the solution? It's not so much how to love, but how to come out of this unconsciousness. Conscious won't play music, he will play music very nicely, celestial. It might affect the publicity, but naturally, because in publicity you had to entertain people. Now that's different. But if you're playing for God's sake, you're singing for God's sake, it will be divine music. Others will buy it or not, we don't have to think about it. God will take care of that. If I don't take care of so many things, yes, you play your duty. Be a conscious being. Come out of this sleep. How? Well, yoga, meditation, contemplation, sangha, use everything you can to awaken yourself. And you sing or hear, you try to awaken yourself. It'll happen. Mechanism made in our body, mind, prana complex such a way that you will do it if you intend to do it. If your intention is clear, if your heart is pure. Don't ask him, what did I do? You didn't do anything, everything is just in the sleep. You don't know what you're doing. Now since we have dropped into this sleep, whether we wanted it or not, how to now come out of it? How to awaken and be conscious? In order to find freedom and joy and peace and love. Could there be other fifth thing also? The power, meaning Shakti, energy. This trouble is, when we're dreaming, we don't know we're dreaming. That's the whole trick God has done with us. If we knew we are dreaming and we don't want to dream and come out, it would be easier. But you see, problem is when we're dreaming, we don't know we're dreaming. Probably the easiest reply could be, somebody has to tell you you're dreaming. And don't blame God because he has kept that possibility. Now, am I selling Gurudam? Probably yes, but for good reasons. And what is the next step? Dreaming one, if advice is Guru, what he should advise a dreamer, you're making a mess. Because the awakened one will say, sir, you're dreaming. What you say has no value now. He says, just no value. But that's too bad to hear. How come? I'm dreaming philosophically, logistically, and statistically, and you know, so now how can I be wrong? Sir, you know, it may be easy for you because you are awakened, but I am dreaming, so you have to tell me what fits me here in the dreams. That's what people talk about. They ask a solution to fit in their dreams. What do you say? And that's a problem. And he was to suggest you in the dreams how it fits in your dreams, he's not awakening you at all. And then you'll blame him, awakener one, you're not awakening us, what's the problem? They want to awaken on their own terms. And terms are those which keep them sleeping.
1: Swamiji, this question about why we slip into unconsciousness to begin with is one that's always puzzled me. I've never been able to find an answer to it. If we once were so connected with God, why would we have slipped off that? I don't understand it.
0: It's a good question as well as a bad. Why? I did answer this, but I don't mean to dishonor your question. Let me say it this way. I did answer this when I started, but I knew myself that's not the most perfect answer. I only gave the answer which I think you people could take it. I didn't give the real realistic answer about it. Your question is very valid and very nice. In age old, the only question one could answer. But I mixed it a little bit when I answered it. I said, gave the example like we've fallen asleep. We don't determine to go to sleep, we just fall into it. So we fell into unconsciousness. Is not wrong, but further question could be asked. How come, you know, even this possibility remained that we fell into unconsciousness since we are connected with God, isn't it? Well, this makes a whole different satsang and subject matter, I think. Just from your perspective, how would you answer this?
1: I don't know, Swami. I'm very puzzled by this and disturbed by it sometimes.
0: If you're disturbed, it's a good sign, though. How would you answer from any other angle?
1: I don't know. I have no answer.
0: Let's take a simple example. I don't think tonight I'll give you the real answer from my angle. Let's see this way. After a day you're tired, or you go to sleep, or you watch TV, or you read a book, or you're talking amongst yourselves and the family, whatever. How do you decide or create the phenomena of going to sleep every night? I'm talking about genesis of this. How, at what point, in what way you decide or you fall in asleep? What is the phenomena at that time? How do you decide that?
1: Well, the mind sort of closes up and you want to sleep.
0: That possibility remains as a potential?
1: Sure.
0: Right. Can you believe, therefore, that within the consciousness, unconsciousness is a potential?
1: Why? It seems...
0: Because it contains everything. Because it contains everything. It's supposed to be perfect and potential, omnipotent. It will contain anything you can imagine or not imagine. That's how the language omnipotence and perfection is. Potential, why, is not a question. It's everything. You have imagined or not imagined. Any conceivable or non-conceivable is all the potential of that, whatever that we call, let's say, consciousness, or God, or spirituality. Everything is in it. You choose what you choose. Therefore, your creation is your creation. That's your reality, not everybody's. Why it should be in consciousness, unconscious? Yes, it is perfect. It is omnipotent. It must contain anything you can imagine or not imagine today or billions of years hence. That's the way you're deciding to create. Sleep, unconsciousness, inclusive. Now, why is not a question? It's potential. You could choose other ways, and that also is there. Darkness is the potential within the light, or light within the darkness. The question is, why, when you say the why question, mysticism, we say because it's perfect and omnipotent. It contains everything imaginable or unimaginable, here or later. It's a conceivable idea, as you might think, but that's exactly the answer. Therefore, they have called the will the supreme power. What you will, that will happen. It's supreme power, more than any atomic energy or any kind of hydrogen energy or any kind of conceivable thing. Will, what you will. It's a supreme energy, most, which translates in the day-to-day life as desire. Why we desire that is no question anybody else can answer for you. That's your reality you're creating by your own will, imagination. That's the answer. And that's potential. Will is your creating power. Whether you create sleep or you create something else. Can you therefore live without sleep? Certainly, many yogis have done it. There are three stages. You can never sleep, or you sleep consciously, or you sleep unconsciously. Three stages. It's up to you how you create. There have been yogis who sleep, but they are conscious. There are yogis who never sleep. And there are the rest of the human beings who really sleep. But we choose. Can we healthily live without sleeping? Yes, there are possibilities. It's very potential in us. Can we live without eating whole life? Oh yes. Every possibility is there. According to Tantra, there is no impossibility. But what you choose. Don't blame spirituality as a world. It's your creation. We create our own realities, circles within the circles of the water waves. Coexistence. Intersection. Why unconscious is not a creation? That's what you choose to. When and where did you do that? You might have forgotten. When and where did you do that in your history of the life? That you have forgotten. But at one point you have. You've chosen to be this way. Why did you fall asleep? You chose it. How come I would choose it? Yes, you did. That's the whole answer. Why is not up to me or anybody else to reply for you? You chose it. You don't know it. You don't remember it. Why? Potential is omnipotency. There's nothing impossible. There's nothing we cannot do. Now today we may be feeling handicapped and limited, only because now our power is reduced. But that's not our whole history. Each soul, each person, is an omnipotent spark of the same light. All this you will know when you realize yourself truly, then you'll get the real answer. At what point you created this sleep or unconsciousness, you'll get the answer. When you go back into meditation to very true self, where you exist as a true self, as a spirit, you'll see this. If intellect could answer all these things, I would have done it, but this is the best I could do. Language is limited, you see. You go back to your own true self first, and then see where this question is answered. That you chose, your will is supreme power. That's why we say don't waste it into useless other things. God is supreme only because will works instantly. He has supreme power in that. Will is the motivating power to spaceships, to any discoveries, inventions, travels, galaxies. Only will does it. Will is the highest power next to God's, next to your spirit. But we have scattered the will and made it weaker now. Therefore, many things don't happen as we wish now, but they will happen in course of time, sure. Once you release your vibration of wish or desire or will, one day or somewhere it will fructify. It has a power. Even the weakest sinner person downtrodden, if he wishes anything, one day in some birth it will fulfill. They are projecting the seed in the future somewhere to fructify. Any person, even in the sleep, if you are desiring things, it is going to happen. Because your will is the only supreme power which creates the further energies, whether atomic energy or hydro energy or any other non-gravitational energies or whatever. It's the greatest power. The only power, I would say. Then that motivates other vibrations, energies, and faculties. Only because we cannot know as per history, our intellect is limited, language is limited, we go back and we get stuck to some point and then we don't know. There's unknown unmanifest to us. Avyakta is a Sanskrit word for that. But if you truly want to know, go back deep into your true self. And you will see, yes, now you are awakened. Why you chose to sleep? You'll get a real answer. That's what you wished. And it was honored because the will is supreme. That was your creation. Nobody else can answer for that. Well, I didn't know. I wouldn't have wished this way. True. You didn't know your ignorance is the cause of misery. So try to know. That's the solution. All answers are there. But how many will do it? How come we were with God, we chose to do this? Yeah, my answer is, go back to your true self. See why you did it. Even in day-to-day life, many times say, I don't know why I did this 10 years back or 5 years back. We often say this. Had I known better, I wouldn't have done this. It's a very perfect answer for the history of all the ages and all the births, why each individual or any did it. It's too far back to find out, but that's only hard labor. We often say, had I known better, I wouldn't have done this. Spirituality has answers. I'm not making the verses something else. Very simple answers I've given you. If it had no answers, it wouldn't have existed millions of years. Same perennial philosophy, wouldn't be mortal if it had no answers. It's thousands and thousands of years old ancient perennial philosophy. is tested well through ages. We compromise our answers because level of understanding is that, what can we do? But when you pinpoint a question like that, you are stirring me. You see, that's good, I mean. But you know, everybody is not ready for that. Everybody is not ready. Many will come, few will be selected, elected, whatever. Therefore, we don't come out with those direct, distant replies because all are not ready that way. Many want to sleep. What can you do now? Few want to get awakened, they'll get the right answer. Not that we mix up the truth or what you call adulterate the truth. No, I don't. We see the level of understanding, that's all. How much they can take it. This perennial philosophy is in thousands and thousands of years and ages always tested. Has remained immortal and classical. But how many are ready for this? You see, majority of people, their biggest day in the week is a shopping day. They are busy that morning, everything, they are jubilant, they are going for shopping. That's the biggest day. I hope now you are satisfied. Do it. Go within, find the answer. Touch your true self and spirit. You will know what a mistake you did at one point. And you'll find probably that you are God. Not as we see now, but then.

You shouldn't be negative. Negativity is bad, and so on and so forth. It hurts you. In its own limits, which we cannot draw the line, each one is different. This is a balancing factor. As bad as balancing factor of good, this is not Christianity, of course, but any forces are opposing to each other, but also balancing each other. We may term them bad or evil or negative, that's a different thing. That's our vocabulary, but simply reaction. But if the reaction goes far beyond balancing the action, then that is wrong again. That's why you might have heard too good is to be equal to bad, you know. You shouldn't be too good, they say. To be too good is to be doubtful, as a common proverb. Meaning even good beyond certain limit is bad. So bad and good, evil and virtue, these are simply the factors, or rather terms of language. These are cause and effect, action and reaction. Something you plant, something you plow. When you plow, it is negativity. But then if you are overplowing, it's bad. But if you are being within the limit, then it's ready for the seed. So negativity, in short, this may be a very new line to you or to anybody. Negativity up to its own legitimate limits is a beautiful acting force of God. He created very wisely, but when you overdo it or underdo it, naturally it comes out in its bold relief simply. Supposing, just to give a crude example, well, negativity has to have crude examples, they cannot have beautiful examples. Supposing, and I hope you don't mind it, and let's say I tried something best to reform in you. Let's say I here, excuse me to say I, and it didn't work. Let's say positive attitude, and didn't work to a time limit or to a certain degree of patience and toleration. Then I use a negative force. I don't say it is a negative force, but it is. Let's say then I rebuke you. Actually, that's negativity. Rebuke is not positive approach. But if I judiciously use it and it works to reform you, what did I do? Was I negative? No. It's a necessary force. Okay. Now suppose rebuke also fails. And this is what I mean, don't mind it. And supposing I slap you. You understand what I mean? But if I slap to a limit where it really brings you to senses, will you call it negativity? You see my point. But if I overdo it, lose my patience, toleration, get angry and just go on beating and slapping, that's negativity which will... You understand? Now, this is not a new philosophy, but we say very rarely that negativity is a very necessary force. But if you judiciously use to a limit, it is needed. At no point is this negativity if judiciously used. Now let's go beyond it. A certain country, a nation, a people, or a person, even by slap, suppose that is a very mild thing for a certain person. There are people whom slap would be just caressing. I mean, they want just real throwing stones at them. Only they come to senses if you fight with them. Love doesn't work. Now, fight is negativity. But they love to fight. Unless you fight with them, they don't reform. Now, for that person, fighting is positivity. You see my point? Actually, it is so. What I mean by the degree of negativity can lead to love. So I'm not trying to philosophize the negativity. The question is, God's forces you have to understand. This whole nature fabric you have to understand. I didn't forget my purpose. But depends to what degree. Now this degree of negativity, each person has to experiment or experience to what degree it is okay. Now we call it negativity bad or evil. When it goes transcends the limit, supposing by my loving explanations to you, you would reform and change nicely. And then if I unnecessarily rebuke you and slap you, supposing, then I'm negative. You see my point? Okay. But if I see my soft work, my tenderness, my gentle nature doesn't get to the results, and by my own compassion, I want that it should happen.

out of limits and proportion and balance. Then, supposing massage, somebody massages your body up to a limit, 15 minutes, 45 minutes, you get comfortable, then finished. Beyond that, if you prolong, even the same massage becomes bad for you, sore, kind of. You know, it doesn't give you comfort, it's inconvenient. So you have to understand that even good thing beyond limit is bad. Or bad thing to a limit is not bad. See my point? What we call bad, because that's this our vocabulary. I ever say it's not God's vocabulary. It's simply negative, positive, plus, minus, poles. There are two poles. Balance. Why the balance is needed? To keep the creation on, that's all. The day or the time creation won't be needed, for example. Then all these plus, minus, both will vanish. Not only minus. You see? So it's necessary, provided you know where and how much to use. And I tell you, the time when rebuke is needed, if you don't rebuke, or you don't use the rebuke, then you are wrong. At the appropriate time when it's needed to work, you have to use that. When you have to show the eyes to a child, when it needs to be shown, and if you don't show the eyes to that child, you're not doing good to the child. But where to find that limit of balance, that personal experience? That we cannot give you a mathematical formula to apply. If ever I give you the formula, even it will be something like x decimal y 0000099999, never ending. That will be the case. Provided you or anybody knows judiciously balanced what up to limit to use that. If the fighting is on, only remedy, fight. And if then you don't fight and unnecessarily forgive, you are creating imbalance. Yeah, it's difficult to understand this point, but that's true, very scientific. Provided you have stamina to fight, of course. Then I don't, suppose some person I know this needs to be fought with, and I have no more stamina. What can I do? I can't fight, fighting is necessary. So what do I do, do you know? I simply withdraw, be indifferent, not knowing that person. Forgiven. Not forgiven, I'm sorry. Just being indifferent, cut off. But if you have stamina, fight to do good. But that's difficult to understand sometimes when you quote it out of context. When you don't properly put it into perspective, this can be very easily misunderstood, very easily. The whole, leave aside, if you remove the words good, bad, evil, virtue, and bring in scientific terms, you'll understand my point. Plus, minus, negative, positive, balancing forces, two north and south poles. Then you have nothing to disagree with it. But if I call north pole good, south pole bad, then you are going to find difference. But they are simply plus, minus, balancing each other. Same thing, man and woman were created. Just a positive, negative forces. Now, if I say woman is negative, you'll be again kind of displeased. Woman is negative. I don't mean negative meaning bad. It's just a balancing factor of the creation. God did it, first He created. Only positive pole. Didn't work. Then He created negative pole. Didn't work. I mean, till He told them to eat the fruit of knowledge. He didn't tell them, of course, but He just managed it such a way that they eat it. After that He told them, you betrayed me, you didn't do this, what I told you not to do, you did. But He kept it there. Why did He keep it there? The tree, fruit of knowledge. He kept it there. If He ever wanted them not to eat, He shouldn't have kept it. How can God directly tell Adam and Eve to eat the fruit of knowledge? I mean, great-grandfather Santa Claus has to be holy. You understand the play. This is all negative and positive. Plus and minus poles.

0: Garden army part, and why should he keep that? If he wanted never them to eat, why did he create that fruit of knowledge? Just to look at. I know Bible doesn't write that way, but science will write it, don't worry. It's a play. It's called play. It has to be balancing relativity. Provided you use within their judicious limits, appropriate limits, that experience personally you have to gain, where to use what, how to deal with whom, where, how. That now you have to experience and balance yourself. Once you are balanced, you can use that balance. But if you overdo anything, even good, it will be bad. Overdo anything, it will be bad. Bad will become worse. We call it bad, I don't call it. There's a certain balance. Suppose bad people, sometimes we say, don't mix with the bad people. I don't use this vocabulary. Those are the people who disharmonize or create imbalances. So they have to be curbed somewhere. That's all. Not because they're bad. Why otherwise holy people and incarnation, the prophets, will love the sinners? Why don't they just curse them to go to hell, eternal hell? Why the prophets come and love the sinners, or bad people, or wrong people? Why? It's a balancing, simply. So that they don't become worse. You see, it's a balancing kit. But to drive away all bad and evil once for all from the earth or anywhere from one's life, it's nearly impossible. If you are playing, if you are living the life, it's nearly impossible. It's a balancing factor. But if you call it evil and bad, certainly I won't say it is a balancing factor. You have to give some other word to it. You call it bad and evil, I don't call that. I say, no, this part of nature is necessary in order to balance this. Unless this goes out of control. I've often seen in my own play with my disciples, which is not unique, is very universalized, common experience. They are supposing 100 people living together, or 10 people living together, 50 people living together. They are varied in nature. Often, some people might have experienced in the homes, when they have more than a few children. They see the children or the disciples, rather, behave with each other. And some are objectionable, some are likable, some are varied part of nature. This is not commonly told by parents or even by masters, for the simple reason that it might be misused. It is this. There are certain definite natures people find objectionable among disciples or among children. And they complain, this child is bad, this disciple is bad, this does like this, does that, that. The gurus or the parents go on hearing it. If it goes out of limits, then they curb it. But they never change that person totally, for the simple reason that that nature is very necessary to reform somebody else. Some other people is reacting forces over each other. Because each time the master or the parents cannot each time reform each child or disciple exclusively. It has to go into friction with other natures in order to be adjusted. You see the point? Because we are good and bad in relation to each other, not absolutely. Each person is not good or bad absolutely. It's in relation to each other we are good and bad. Or we are mischievous or helpful. You understand what I mean? So the natures remain intact. God has created that way to adjust these balances with each other. But when the balance is lost, then only they come in and, you know, take a rod in hand and do things. But otherwise, they remain to adjust each other. It's very good. If all were good people, let's say for supposition's sake, in the common meaning of the term good, if all were good people, and the side of whatever wrong and minus and ignorant and bad portion would be in that person, that will never, never get to absolute perfection. Because there is no balancing and adjusting things at all. So they play in each other relativity to balance each other so that they could go to neutral position one day, not only be good. There's never an aim in the world to make it good. To make it divine, yes. To make it perfect, yes. Yes, but to make the world whole good, where in the world will be good, I say never. Especially the meaning we give to good and bad. With that meaning, never. Unless you change the meaning or connotation of the words. then I would say yes. If you say when the world will perfect, my humble first and last answer is it's already perfect. You have to see it simply that way. It's very difficult to catch into intellectuality these things. This is a matter of realization experiences. But with intellect it's very hard to take it that way. Because intellect is again the product of relativity. Intellect is not standing in its absolute position whereby to see the relativity as a kind of detached something. Intellect is involved in the relativity. How can it see its perfect position? Therefore, if you be witness and realized, perfected being, then you see everything is perfectly going on. Wherever the imbalance may happen in relativity, not absolute, then you come out to correct it, without calling it a sin or a bad or evil or crime. It's a very, very huge discussion that even crime, sin, bad is relative. And what we call virtue, good and so on, in that we don't see the bad side at all. It's a good person. It's often his bad side is covered up by the greater good in him or her. But we don't call it bad. Relative. No? Where the sin, crime, bad, wrong things is magnified, a greater thing, we say he's a bad person, she's a bad person. But that good side of the bad person again is covered up. So how can you absolutely call any person good or bad at all? It's a balancing factor. Beyond some balance, true goodness is also bad. If you go into this trend, that unless you be yourself witness, impartial, unaligned, detached, you cannot see the perfection of the world and the universe. Because intellect itself, the thinking product itself, is relative. It's between that two pans of sides. So it's already perfect. But if you say ever it will be good, I will say no. Possibly, if ever the world becomes only good, I tell you creation will demolish. It cannot exist without a balancing relativity. But if you replace these religious words by the scientific words, you can easily understand. Let's say there were only positive poles of the magnetism throughout the universe. Would it exist? No. Or if it would be only minus poles, it would not. It has to have positive and minus magnetism in order to keep the creation pull and push, what they call attraction and repulsion. You call it positivity and negativity, that's all. Now you say, is negativity necessary? I say, is repulsion necessary? It's sure, to keep the creativity on. Repulsion is necessary. But beyond certain limit, no. It has to balance it. Once the balance is made, play is nice, divine play. One is a humorous person, one is a clown, one is a fighter, one is a lenient person, one is humble, one is proud, and so on and so forth. Though we do talk against pride, arrogance, such and such things, it's only when it is out of limits. Within certain limits is a very balancing factor. Then the question arises, if that would be so in the world, when all these positive and negative forces would be balancing each other, you would say that's okay? I would say okay, provided that negative person, that arrogant person, proud, whatever, feels that that is not the role she or he likes, then he has to change. Now then you have to change the role simply. You don't want to be a Ravana or a Kamsa or Judah or somebody else. Then the role is changed simply. But within the limits, Judah's role is quite balancing. When he goes beyond it, he should be taken off and he should be hanged. He went beyond the limit. He was very necessary up to a limit. But not to cause the crucifixion. That was overdone. But the way he was opposing, he was confused soul, the doubtful soul. To a limit, he was extricating the divinity of Jesus out. But he went beyond limits. He shouldn't have handed him over. Within his camp, if he had only argued with him, fought with him, and you understand what I mean? Would have brought out the divinity of Jesus equally well. But when he went beyond limits, he was taken off. He committed suicide. Something when goes beyond limits, then is wrong. Even right is wrong. Otherwise, within the limits, he was really bring a friction with the divinity of Jesus to bring him out, and so on and so forth. Same thing with Ravana. Rama's story, if you've read, You would have never been known today if I had not fought with Ravana. Ravana brought Rama out. In Krishna's life, there are episodes. Had not those episodes happened, Krishna wouldn't have come out in his divine manifestation. But beyond limit, when they do, they are carried off. I mean, they are cancelled from the play, or the role is changed. After the friction of 1 hour, quarrels, we have seen sometimes in the homes, harmony returns. Unless they fight and that 1 hour quarrel happens, harmony and laughter does not return to the family. It's a balancing factor, so it's needed that time. Not that it's absolutely needed, but relatively. It is so. In all the play, in the whole of creation, everything is balancing. Epidemics, holocausts, earthquakes, tidal waves, wars, battles. Not that all are too necessary, but beyond limits, even the war wind goes, people will revolt against the war. And so on and so forth. It's the judiciousness of the appropriate balancing point which we have to find out in our life. What is my harmonious balancing point? Then if you don't like this role to be played, you may simply say, oh, I'm tired of playing the drums now, I want to play harmonium, you know. You change the role simply then, but it's just balancing. Otherwise, it's not bad because he's changing. Some Judah may come and say next life incarnation, God, you made me a villain in the past birth, now please make me a hero in the next birth. Role may change. But God may tell Judah, I gave you the role to play this villain, but you overplayed it. You're too diabolic. I sent you to be villain in a sense to bring the Jesus' divinity out, but you really got quite into it. And Judah says, how did I got into it? He said, well, you thought the whole stage was meant for making the villain hero. No? I told you to villain to bring Jesus out. Hero was Jesus, not Judah. And you are playing the part as if you are, you know, president of the whole institution. You are played simply a villain to bring out Jesus out. You were a subsidiary part. You are just a secondary shadow of it. But you were played, made the whole stage as if set for villain. Oh, what an acting villain did. As the whole drama was acted for Judah. Judah, yeah, that's a mistake I did. You see? I remember in our school dramas in the ashram years back when I had a school in Pune, now it's not there. And we had few dramas I used to direct. If not the best, one of our best boys, who used to study in academics number one, his handwriting beautiful, his writing's beautiful, subjects all A1 grade. When we acted a drama, an historical religious drama we played, and I made him a villain king. King in it, but villain king. He didn't object to it in the beginning, but we had to enact this drama. I don't know, people liked it very much. So we had a few times again, 4 or 5 times to act it. After 2 or 3 plays, he came to me. Very nice boy, otherwise, well behaved, well, good writings, academics, A1. And he wasn't a bad boy. He came from a very, very minus negative atmosphere of his family and early childhood. But at that moment when we got him, he was a reformed child, nice one. He came to me, he said, Swamiji, I don't mind if you give me play this King Nand, Nand was his name. I said, you are acting very well, so and so. He said, I know, but I am fearing that I had some bad background in my childhood and I was in bad company. I'm only fearing while acting on and on the same villain part, who knows my those bad samskars come out in me again and I may fall into the trap of being bad again. That might form a groove in my brain, he said. And I'm afraid of that only. I said, but who will play this villain part, so and so? Nobody else can play as you are playing. I mean, when he was playing on the stage, hardly a boy of about 14 or 15, when he was acting that part, the whole audience just were ready to take out shoes and throw at him. I mean, he played so nicely. Now my problem was that he was saying rightly that if I made him do that villain part on and on, he might become a villain again, the old samskars might come back. And also I couldn't find another one of that nature, or rather that capability to play that part. You know, it was a problem for me. Well, fortunately I told him, okay, this time you play, I'll sit next time. And that was fortunately, last time we played that drama, and then school closed and so on and so forth. So what I mean, sometimes it's possible the roles could be changed. But if you overplay the role, then you are taken away. Not even the king or the presidents or whatever. A humble gatekeeper it may be, a humble clerk it may be, a humble any other job may be. If you overdo it out of proportion as if to see you are the most important on the stage, you are taken away from the humble position. Not even the prominent positions. Because we overplay it. Buddha did overplay, that's why he had to commit suicide. He didn't know it, he was going to play it. He simply thought, okay, I'm sending this Jew to the Jewish community, and who knows, they'll be impressed by this young fellow. And who knows, they may make him a king of Jews, and then I have a chance to be his prime minister. You know, let me see. He didn't foresee all the diabolism behind this, which happened later on. He overplayed it. So at certain points, this negativity, negative actions and thoughts, to a limit, we call negative, play a part adjusting the positive side. It's very necessary. But when overplay, it's taken off. Taken off by a certain play, which the person won't know. Judah himself committed suicide. Nobody else killed him. You understand? God will play in such a way that will happen. And that person wouldn't know how it happened. Judah will think, I am so good and great, I committed my own suicide for my own sins. What a great soul repentant. It's not true. He repented, truly. But God will put a thought in such a way that he will do it. That's the whole thing, that God plays through us. When your ego is removed, you will see this, that the world is perfect. It's done. God sends the thoughts in such a way, you won't know. You will think, you did your own bravery, courage, what a sacrifice. It's not sacrifice. God made you do it because he wanted to be removed. But if such a way play, you won't know it. That's called Maya. It's very hard to understand. God plays with us, the whole creation he has created with this help of Maya in such a way, you have no choice. But you seem to have choice because of ego in it, involved, free will. You seem to have free choice. And God then does what? Through that free choice again, he will put such a free choice in you that you'll be finished. You'll use your free will to finish yourself. And you'll say, I sacrificed. That's another ego trip again. Nobody sacrifices, I tell you, frankly, if you ask me from the perfection of the world, nobody sacrifices. They are just finished and taken off from the role. That's Maya. Very hard to understand unless you become perfect, absolute detached person. And we preach detachment, witnessing, is because of this. So you could see the panorama very perfectly done. That's, you are then out of the spell of Maya. When you become witness and be detached, then you are not involved and you could see the play perfectly done. Even then you might say, why we put efforts, why we want to reform people and all that. It's only because that's my role again. You see the point? That's again my role in it. Whether I'm under the spell of Maya now or not is a different question. The realized souls, the perfected beings are not, is still then they play, knowingly. Consciously they play. As good as an ignorant person. Ignorant one is who is under the spell of Maya. And the others who are not under the spell of Maya but still play consciously. That's called divine play. Nitya Leela. Eternal play. And then they can choose and change and things like that. And when their time comes, they have to go too. The realized souls also, when their play, a role is over, whether it's 32 years age or 42 or 50 or 100, they have to leave. Prophets even have to leave. You might say, why did he die? Well, their role is finished, so they have to go. They can't prolong their role when the whole drama is over. It's all very perfect if you could detach yourself. That's why detachment is always preached. If you be a detached person, you could see the play. Still you play the role. Krishna would play the role. Jesus would play the role. Jesus would know what is going to happen. Still he would play the role. So and so knew why didn't he escape. No, but that was a play he had to do. That was a role given to him. Only somebody overplays it. imbalance comes in. Then you have to curb it. Some people are made musicians, artists, carpenters, presidents, secretaries, vice presidents, clerks, typists, massage people, rolfers and golfers and so on. When they overplay, captain tells them, be out, please, don't do that, within your limits. Captain, don't come out this way, keep there. This fielder has to be there, that fielder has to be there. If he comes and runs to pick up the ball within the jurisdiction of another player, the captain tells, please go back. Even the two wrestling men in the fence, if they get stuck up with each other, don't leave each other, the referee goes in between and separates them. This is balancing. We get stuck up, you know. Two wrestlers even, right? Such muscular people, they get stuck up. Give the chair to someone, they get stuck to the chair. They would wish if the gum would be applied on their bottom of the chair, and wherever they go, chair would go with them. They would like that way. And God comes and pulls the chair out and tells him, again, sit on the stool now. Chair is gone. Take the tool. It is always done in the nature. Whenever imbalance happens, that's my world, without calling good, bad, or negative, positive. Whenever role is overplayed or underplayed, warnings are given. There are always warnings. Even in the referee that play of the wrestlers. If referee finds so many times they didn't pay, he still they do, he'll cancel the fight.
1: Yeah.
0: Always. If a certain player in the field, cricket or basketball or any other game, soccer or football, if the captain will see this player on and on plays this wrong game this way, you reject him and put another player there. God does the same. There are chances and warnings given always. This is called, in common spiritual language, mercy. There are warnings and chances given. How many I cannot say, because each one different. To some one chance is given, no more second either. To some four chances are given, then rejected. Depends upon each caliber, because of plus and minus again. Each person is a combination of many pluses and minuses. Depends how many plus points, how many minus points. And then to some four chances given, to some one, to some 10 chances are given and forgiven. Depends how much other side plus side is in the person. So these warnings and chances are given, which we call mercy. Beyond that, no. It will be cut off. So what you call negative, we look at the negative person, we see his role is necessary, hers. But beyond limits, no. When it goes beyond limits, that person is cut off. Whether I do it or God does, or you parents do in the home, or the professors do in the school, college, it's immaterial. Plays the same. Only difference is majority of people are under the spell of Maya. Very few are not, who are called one among thousands. They are out of this spell of Maya. Therefore, definitely and deliberately God created this Maya in order to make us play. He kept us in this, what you call, illusion now. It's called Maya. Illusion is not the right word for Maya. Maya is a different word altogether from Sanskrit, which if translated or explained would be, say, free will we were given to use. But also he kept a capacity in the free will, that while we use the free will, we get involved in it. That's Maya. If you do not get involved in your free will, your realized soul, then your free will is supreme will. This is the only difference. One makes you man, other makes you God. When you are not involved in your free will, you are still using it, then you are God. When you get involved into it, you are ignorant person. That involvement is called Maya, which is translated as illusion. It is illusion, no doubt, but you get serious about it, involved about it. Two wrestlers I was talking, they were supposed to fight the game on certain rules. But they get involved and stuck up. The referee comes and separates them. But if they used their free will within the rules, they could fight easily, nicely, to the finish. Now one side you call positive, other side you call negative, that's all. The negative side is necessary. to reform those other things in others, which directly I couldn't do, God couldn't do. So they do through others. You see the point? That's a play. Oh, so-and-so came and insulted me, you know, abused me. Now, I knew that if I had a chance, I would abuse that person 100 times more. He needed it. But then I don't tell this on the face of the person because he'll be offended, does she? So I say, she shouldn't have done that. Okay, I'll talk to her. You know what I mean? But she needed those abuses, I knew. But if I tell that person you did well by abusing that other person, then this person will go out of proportion to abuse now, every person. So we don't tell that person, why did you use your abuses? Oh, she did like this, he did like this. I say, yeah, but you should be patient. You know, something like that. Religion is preached. But tell me up till this point in the whole universal history, has world changed? Tell me, frank question. These are secrets, divine secrets. Has the world changed so far? No. Has evil reduced? No. Take their statistics, right from primitive ages to up till here. Pele plays on, it will remain. This is pure Veda I'm talking. Impartially look at the whole discussion, not through Christian eyes. You'll misunderstand otherwise. Still, though divine secrets are told and given, I'll tell you next hour, you'll again be under the spell of Maya. You'll forget everything. You'll again play within the Maya. This is the beauty of the Maya, and I love her. Okay, let's change the topic because I don't want to give more secrets. And that's the real right, though it's humorous, the real right. Once you get realized, you'll know these things. Why they get out of this spell, you know the trick. They're very tactful, they're called yogis. That's called yogi. He plays, he knows. He knows the world is revolving around the same phenomena. Still they talk about reforms and good and that, you know. Why? It's a role they have to play. When I was directing the drama on that school, and it went successful, and some people, well, when I was teaching the boys rehearsing the roles, 2 months they were rehearsing, and some audience, very few of our friends and devotees would be there to witness the rehearsal before the real drama was played. And at times I played also to show them, and I didn't mean to, but you know, with this dress, I came on stage too. There were not many audience, just 10-15 of our devotees. And they were amazed when I was telling them how to play, teaching them. And at one point a devotee said, Swami, why don't take one part in it and play? I said, well, then who will direct the drama? It's not like a movie that you take the camera photography and then it's done and tricks in it. This is just a stage, honest acting on the stage. And if I do that, who's going to direct the sound and the colors and scenes and all that? I had to wear the background. And so it went on that there. I said, that's my role, to be director, so I play that director. I have to do that. Their role is such, but they have to be non-involved, detached. God knows best, we say that always. But still, why do we complain about the world? Why? God knows best, we believe. Doesn't that make us keep quiet? Why still we complain and grumble? Because, again, we are under the spell of Maya, you see. We don't see, we agree God does the best, knows the best, but we forget next moment God does the best and knows best. We again do our own. This is Maya. Why I say I love her, she's a very nice, beautiful lady, the Maya, because she helps the working of God to carry on. Without her, God wouldn't do nothing. It's hard to sometimes accept these things if you think through intellect only. You have to reach the pinnacle of your realization to see that way. Today, as a scientist, what does he say? Then he goes into deeper physics, what they call modern advanced physics. What do the scientists say? This is eternal, incessant play going on, changes in dynamism of nature or molecules in such a way that we don't find its beginning, we don't find its end. It's incessant. They forget what is good and bad in it, just atoms working upon atoms, molecules, particles and waves playing upon each other. Incessant. They say, we have an explanation for this. They say the same thing. Imperishable, though changing every time. Science says the same thing today. Though they don't say about God, that's a different matter. But so far science goes, they do say so. They don't find the purpose of doing these things. Where scientists are saying today, we don't find any purpose of these changes. It's just happening. Whether you are good and bad, evil and virtue, they just see in the same mold, they go on revolving and changing and adjusting. All the time. Eternal patterns are changing. They don't talk about God, that's a different story. But they have no reply for this, they also say. They have no reply. Why it is happening, they don't know.

Creation of Spandam. They have given a famous word for it. Contraction and expansion. All the time happening. Incessant dynamism. Expansion, contraction. Sometimes you are individual, sometimes you are many. It's going on in throughout the nature. Change. It's a play. What we call play. Leela. One word. And if you see from perfect detached view, you'll see perfection is going on. Already is perfect. If it is already perfect, why sin, why crime, why disease, why quarrel, this? We are seeing now through relative view. There is a dilemma, enigma, a kind of dilemma. If you see from relative point of view, this crime, sin, bad, disease, this, that, that, how can that be perfect? But you are being involved into it and seeing it. If you come out of this dualism, a relativity, and be a non-dualistic, realized soul, and see the play, you won't see it as sin, crime, disease, or death, and all that. You will see phenomena as perfect. Not as you looking now. Normally we put the aphorism, as we are looking now, how that can be perfect? We say no. As you see, it is not perfect, certainly. But when you change the view and be realized and perfected being, and the way you will see then, you will not see now like this. It will be different then. It doesn't seem like this when you become perfected, when you become realized. So then the world is perfect. And from that angle, or rather angle of consciousness, if one would work for you, you won't catch it. Because the observer and the observed are still two commodities in our view. In imperfect play, Maya, the observer and the observed are two relative terms again. In realization, you're one with all. There's no observed and observer. Naturally, the whole game is perfect in a sense. But this is very difficult to understand and believe in intellectual things. You have to come out of intellect. You have to transcend this. Why otherwise the saint could love this sinner? I know not certain my disciple or disciples are definitely wrong, bad, blood boiling. Okay, even then, we play with it. It is a necessary factor in it. Not because it's good, but it's a necessary factor. Now, necessity is a different thing altogether. Necessity, rebuke and slap and a war is a different thing than calling it bad. You see the point? You hammer something, a bucket, which leaks the water. You put a nail or some other patchwork on wielding and hammer it and wield it. Now you're putting fire and hammers on those buckets. It's necessary. You're not saying you're hitting the bucket unnecessarily. It's a necessity. Nature knows necessity only, out of this change. Not because good or bad. It's very difficult by intellect to grasp it. You have to be very detached referee. Impartial referee and be detached, realized soul to see this divine play of God. You'll marvel at it, they'll call it beautiful. Our magician does. We marvel at the magic of the magician. And we often go and congratulate the magician. What a great play you showed today, Mr. Magician. And Mr. Magician says, do you want to know how I play? Supposing if you are interested, out of audience of 500 who are seeing the magic show of a magician, 499 people normally, or 490 people don't wish even to go and see how magic is being done. Out of those 500 people, one or two people go to the background stage. How do you do, sir, this magic? And if he is benevolent or merciful, he will call someone. Okay, shall I show you how to do it? And he shows that person how the magic is being done, and he marvels. It's so simple trick, very little things, and seemed very big things on the stage, marvelous, impossible things you did. But when the magician shows you how he does it, you laugh at yourself. It's just simple things any child could do. Little bit practice and you could do it. When God shows you how he plays with his Maya, you laugh and laugh and laugh. You'll say, what a magician he is, beautiful. Which otherwise is such a great thing in the world. You become serious about it, involved about it. You take it so big. It's not big. It's just, that's why they call it illusion. That something you see is not that big. Magic is different. That's called Maya. But this you cannot see unless you come out of and be detached soul. No tinge of attachment, greed, selfishness and these things. No dishonesty, no insincerity. You need something to come out of it. Come out of the spell, the Maya, or ignorance, you call it.
Otherwise, all the time you feel achy? What for? Even achiness is Maya. I love it, though I tell them don't be achy. But inside I know that they are playing a nice part, needed. Some people have to be achy in order to make others adjust with each other. But it's very hard to explain you this magic show. Intellectually it's impossible to explain. You have to see it, that's what I mean. You have to see it, how it is happening. And to see this whole panorama, you have to come out of it. Be detached. Very detached witness perfection. No, there should not be. In perfect realization, no sensitivity. There's only beautiful, sweet smile. You're seeing it and admiring it in a very sweet way. Because you know it is just a fun, it's nothing, nothing serious about it, it's very easy. You see that, so how you will be sensitive either? You get sensitive when you're serious about matters. But you are seeing it just a fun, it's just a magic show trickery business. It's an illusion, they call it Maya play. You know it how it is being played, it's very easy. It seems very big though, it's very universal, it's very big. But Vedas have gone so far to say, that do you know all this universe, innumerable universes, great distances, infinite and eternal something, time and space. Even then it is happening within one God only. All this is happening in one God and they have given the example and you won't disagree with me. How do you create innumerable miles, millions of miles in spaces within your one dream? Man sleeps in dream. You travel thousands of miles and go in thousands of places. How could you do that in a dream? They say this is the dream of God. It's happening in one God, all this what is. How will you understand? Very difficult. It's a great dream of God. That's why it's a illusion. And it's true. It's not being poetic. Within one God. Your Bible said it. From He created this. He said, let it be. Do you mean to say it came out of God and remained separate from God? Humbug. It's joined with God still. The last source, if you want the proof, the God, kingdom of God is within you also. In everybody there is God. Then how are we separate from God? He created out of Himself, still we are in Him, no? And He is within us. Vedas have called the same thing in different language. The great dream of God, Brahmas. Within Him this universe is. You say such great distances and how could it be in one person? Now you are visualizing God and Brahma as one person. That's not the case. If within you are one person 6 feet and so, don't you see the worlds and worlds in dreams, how that is possible? You may say, but that's a dream. We are also saying it's a dream.

But intellectual, what? You have to be very pure-hearted to come out of it. Very simple-hearted, honest, sincere, detached, unselfish, selfless. So that you come out and be with me and see with God as He sees. Ramakrishna said, no, very clearly, you're trying to know this whole universe, you'll fail. Is it this much that you'll finish and know it, everything, and this game is over? It's too much, infinite, eternal. How can you know even in one life birth or 10 lives? Keep friendship with the God who lets you know it is very easy. In one fraction of moment he will tell you what is happening. Be one with God. Be detached, be purified. Be honest, be sincere. Now you see the need of religion. Once you do that, be united with God, which is called yoga. He'll let you know how it is happening in a twinkling of an eye. As you see dream. But you say dream is dream, this is substantial, comparatively. But this whole universe is also a dream comparative to the ultimate truth, ultimate reality. This is dream. And very easy to see that way. Even then, my role I will play. Certainly, because that's my role. I'll play. But you won't know whether I know it or not. You have to believe it. That's called faith. That the roles are given, negative and positive. They're chosen very definitely for that purpose.